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1: Part of the city before ending up near a veterinary hospital that was swarmed by police. Audio courtesy KMID KPEJ. I'm Jennifer King.
2: The president says the media is short on details on the potential agreement with Iran. Willie Nelson reports from Washington.
3: President Trump says Iran leaked details about a proposed agreement to the media. The president says reports circulating in the press do not reflect the terms agreed to in writing. Trump also raised concerns about a drone attack near the Strait of Hormuz, calling the incident unacceptable. Willie Nelson, Washington.
2: Shares of SpaceX soared 19% in their Wall Street debut, making the rocket maker's founder and CEO Elon Musk the first ever trillionaire. Musk joined in on the opening NASDAQ bell from the SpaceX facility in Starbase, Texas, and reiterated his lofty goals to make life multi-planetary.
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2: SpaceX shares opened at $150 and finished Friday slightly below $161. Good day on Wall Street with the Dow up by 359 points. The NASDAQ rose 79. The S&P advanced 37. 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
2: Japan's space industry is pinning hopes on a low-cost rocket. We hear more on that story from international correspondent Charles de Ledesma reporting from London.
6: Japan's H3 rocket returned to flight on Friday with the debut of a new low-cost variant, a badly needed success for the country's new flagship plan that has struggled with mission failures while facing an increasingly competitive space industry. Friday's mission marks the debut for the H3's new 30 configuration, equipped with triple liquid fuel LE9 engines and no rocket boosters, which is intended to make the series more competitive. The variant's one of three designed to accommodate a wide range of customer needs. The H3 rocket is designed to be more effective in the global space market dominated by Elon Musk's SpaceX. I'm Charles Delis.
2: News and analysis available at townhall.com. From Washington, I'm Keith Peters reporting. The Trump administration has paid $750,000 to charter a private yacht to evacuate a single American citizen from a remote South Pacific island.
7: The American woman was aboard that cruise ship at the center of a deadly hantavirus outbreak. So say two U.S. officials and an internal government document obtained by the AP. The woman may have been exposed to the virus while aboard that cruise liner in April. She got off that ship and flew to San Francisco before traveling to an isolated island through Tahiti.
2: Correspondent Andrew Stewart, the costly evacuation has added strain to the State Department budget for unforeseen emergencies. A bystander wounded during an exchange of gunfire near the White House last month is an active duty soldier and is still being treated for his wounds, according to the law firm he's retained. The wounded man is identified as Benjamin Del Real. More at Town Hall.
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12: Welcome. 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I'm your host, Michael Horn, on the big weekend edition. Madison Hernandez is here. We got some great guests today, Madison. Who do we have?
13: We have Jeff Nelson, founder and CEO of Liquid Farm Winery.
12: Yeah, he's doing great Chardonnays, but also a rosé. And it is coming up here, National Rosé Day. So we thought we'd have him on the show. Who else?
13: Then we have recording artist and music talk show host Dennis Bono. 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
13: You know me, I'm always way too busy on the weekends.
12: Oh, boy. Sydney Hubbard's pressing the buttons. You listen to the Dennis Bono show, don't you?
14: Yeah, I hear it on Saturday.
12: Yeah. Good guess. They're really a true variety show. I love Dennis, DB, we like to call him. Okay, so we're talking to Jeff Nelson, founder and CEO of Liquid Farm Winery. Going to talk rosé. We're going to catch up with Dennis Bono. You know, we don't have Dennis on the show enough. He was friends with Frank Sinatra. You know, I wonder what it's like being the kid hanging around with the master. Going to ask him those questions today. It's going to be a good show, I can tell already. We're going to also talk about McDonald's. They got some new AI stuff going on. Everybody's got AI stuff. We don't. We don't. We don't. We don't. We don't. We don't get AI here at all. No, we don't. No, we don't. No, we don't. Yeah, okay. Jokes get
13: weak. Are you broken?
12: The jokes get a little light at the end of the week here. We got a new Liberty Lager. Listen to this. We should have Corey Marino here. This was inspired by George Washington. Did they dig him up or something and get him to make his new, he had his old Liberty Lager. We'll see what's going on. I like the name, Liberty Lager. Probably played really well during George Washington times on the nightly news. Try new Liberty Lager. George Washington says, it's great. Okay, charge. Okay, Rosé Day today. Every year on the second Saturday in June. Now, I know, Madison, you don't drink. Sydney, you don't drink rosé. Well, you drink, don't you, once in a while?
14: Yeah, once in a while.
12: You have some rosé?
14: I've had some in the past, yeah.
12: You like it?
14: Yeah, it wasn't too bad.
12: It's it's a great wine anytime, but especially we call it a porch pounder. It's because it's got a little sweetness to it. You chill it down. You're out there on the patio or whatever. Great rosé during the summer months. And here's what's going on. They put the rosé and the Pinot in there, and then they take the skins in real quick. I think that's the way it works. Jeff Nelson will tell us the exact the way it's done. France, the Provence region, is considered the global capital of rosé. Give me a break. global capital of rosé.

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0: We're back. What's cooking today? The nation's food, wine, travel, health, wealth, and entertainment show. I'm your host, Michael Horn. Madison Hernandez is here. Sydney Hubbard. Madison, where are we headed here next? Let me make a little hint. It's Rosé Day.
1: All right, for Rosé Day.
0: Rosé Day.
1: Okay. Can I say who we have?
0: It's Rosé Day. Madison, who's coming up next?
1: We have Jeff Nelson, founder and CEO of Liquid Farm Winery.
0: Ladies and gentlemen, now holding a wine bottle on the What's Cooking Today show. Number 21, the Chardonnay and Rosé King, Jeff Nelson.
2: Thank you, Michael. Thank you, Rosé, all day.
0: Yeah, there you go. The audience is going crazy for you. Jeff, how are you?
2: I'm good, buddy. Good to hear from you.
0: I'm just thinking of stories about you through my head because we've known each other a long time, and you have this great project now, liquidfarm.com, where you basically have become the Chardonnay king. So let's bypass the rosé for a second and talk about Liquid Farm. The purpose of Liquid Farm, you set out to do what?
2: It was really truly to make a Chardonnay that rivaled Burgundy in California.
0: There you go.
2: Yeah, that, in a nutshell, that's it.
0: You know, and put together, when you started, what was it, around 2009, was it, 2010?
2: 2009, yeah, you bet.
0: And I love this story. I remember it was just, give us a story, it was a few barrels of Chardonnay. Tell us about it.
2: Exactly, I met you years before that, but yeah.
0: Yeah, I want to get to that. I want to get to that in a second. Tell me about the few barrels. Go ahead.
2: Four barrels of Chardonnay in 2009 from a single vineyard in the Santa Rita Hills, which was made famous with Sideways for Pinot Noir, but really Chardonnay is the king and queen of the area. But four barrels of Chardonnay in 2009. Two barrels went a little leaner on their own, and the other two barrels went a little richer. They're all neutral barrels. They were nothing different in the winery, and living, breathing things as the barrels are, and we kind of let those kids kind of go one way and the other kids go another, and that's kind of what we do now. We find barrels that are leaner going one profile, which is our White Hill bottling, and then the other two barrels that are a little richer, or the other barrels that is now, that are richer go into Golden Slope, which is a tribute to the Côte d'Or of Burgundy, more Merlot-esque.
0: Golden Slope. Liquid Farm is the website. That is the winery. There's a tasting room in, where are you? In San Ynez there. Whoa, you're...
2: Los Olivos.
0: Yeah. Los Olivos. That's right. Back to Los Olivos had become a great wine tasting area. Liquid Farm, LIQUIDFARM.com. But I'm prepping last night, and then all of a sudden I sit here in the chair and I go, wait a minute. You were the champagne freaking king when I met you. You were working for Laurent Perrier, as I recall. Tell us that story in your career. This predates Liquid Farm.
2: Yeah, I started a winery strictly from the wine world, not from the tech world, and you know, made a lot of money and then started the winery. So I started in the wine world right out of college, just as a job.
0: What was that? What'd you call that winery? What was the name of that one?
2: Well, Veuve Clicquot is when I started.
0: There you go. You worked with them.
2: Yeah, in the 90s, before even really anybody even knew Clicquot or Champagne at the time, really, it was very a new thing for a lot of people. So, yeah, Veuve Clicquot for about 3.5 years, and then the early 2000s started with Laurent Perrier for about 7 years, and then Champagne Onrio Inc. for about 8.
0: So all this background, now you start Liquid Farm. When does the light bulb go on that you need to make a rosé, that you need to make a sparkling wine, and the thought says, wait a minute, I need to do a rosé? What happens?
2: Well, you know, it was everything that we do and have done has been for our personal preferences, you know, for our taste, and we really wanted to make more of a Bandol-inspired rosé, and it just happened by fun. It was just something on the side that we wanted to make for personal use, really, and thankfully people really loved it, and it kind of took off back in 2011. So that's, we made Chardonnay for the first 2 years, and then we added the rosé in 2011, and we didn't add Pinot Noir until 2016, and then we added champagne, true champagne from Champagne, in 2020. I went over to Champagne and spent a week in the cellars of Patois Morisse, and we created a cuvée that we really wanted, that that I enjoy, all Chardonnay with a little bit of barrel influence into it. Extra brut, so low dosage, 2.5-3 grams dosage sugar. So just a really, again, something that selfish reasons. Everything, this, the Liquid Farm's all for selfish reasons, to be honest.
0: And the wines are spectacular. Now, I want to get back to rosé, but when you say you went to France to do it your way for sparkling wine here in our country, champagne from the Champagne areas, where it's got to be called that in France. As laymen, for our listeners out there, what should they be looking for when they purchase a bottle of sparkling wine or so, or champagne?
2: Well, you know, we are true champagne because we are made over there.
0: Okay, so you make it there so you can call it champagne. That is number one on the list. That's a big deal. Okay, go ahead.
2: Grand Cru champagne, which is great. Yeah, but champagne, you know, if champagne, if you see champagne on a label, it's usually going to be pretty darn good. But then sparkling wine from the rest of the world, there's some great spots, of course. Santa Rita Hills does a great job because of the acidity with the Chardonnay that they can get in the area. So you get kind of that apple, that green apple, kind of crisp green apple, maybe a little bit of toastiness in there, a little leaziness from the dead yeast cells, kind of that doughiness. But you just want something that's going to be balanced with fruit and acidity.
0: Now, you mentioned that you're in not in Santa Rita. Your vineyards are in Santa Rita Hills. That is in the Solvang area, but you're driving west towards Lompoc, am I right? And those are the vineyards you use for your wines?
2: Yep. Yeah, we don't own any vineyards, but we lease vineyards, and we dictate all the farming in the Santa Rita Hills. So we work with, 10, 15 different great producers, Clos Pepe being one of them, that's been around for a long time. And the winery is in Lompoc. The tasting room's in Los Olivos, which is in Santa Ynez Valley, about 35 minutes north of Santa Barbara. So an easy flight into Santa Barbara in a beautiful area, beautiful valley. I know you've been there a few times. Always great to see you at the tasting room. But yeah, Santa Rita Hills is a very unique area because the mountain range runs east-west and allows this cool air that comes through. It's like no other area really in the world. Also, the soil base is completely different. Diatomaceous earth is the makeup of that. And there's only one other place in Spain, Jerez, that has that type of soil.
0: Really?
2: Very unique.
0: You're the first guy that ever told me that. The east-west means it gets hot during the day, but in the evening, the east-west is like a funnel that brings in the cool air from the ocean, cools the grapes so they can rest and really develop flavors. Am I right?
2: You got it, Michael.
0: All right, hang on. We got more with Jeff Nelson at Liquid Farm. That's the website, liquidfarm.com. 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

0: 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You mentioned that the winery is in Lompoc. I always get them confused, but that's where you make the wines. Am I right?
1: Correct. Yep.
0: Tasting room is in Los Olivos, a beautiful, wonderful, great town. You're going to love it when you go to his place. He stays open a little bit later sometimes, maybe a little later than he should when people arrive too late. But he started Liquid Farm because he loved the old world wines, and that's what he's made. Now, back note on where you get the grapes from Santa Rita Hills. I'm an old soul. I remember it was probably the first or second vintage off Santa Rita Hills when they were doing an event or something there. And I went, that's okay. Kind of thin, you know. And so every time I go to taste wines now, Russian River, Sonoma Coast, whatever it might be, Napa, I'm thinking, oh, they're great. And then I get over, I say, now let's try the Santa Rita Hills. It's going to get kind of weak. This thing wins with the what I call cool climate wines, where they have structure to them on the big finish. And I believe Santa Rita Hills leads in that fashion. Am I wrong?
1: No, you're not wrong. I mean, you know, what it is people are planting, I think, you know, Pinot Noir, you know, does a great job there. Sonoma does a great job with Pinot Noir, Sonoma Coast.
0: Yes.
1: Obviously, Oregon, there's some other areas that do a great job. But the movie Sideways kind of made that area, Santa Rita Hills, you know, very popular. And so, you know, everybody planted Pinot Noir to capitalize on that. There's some great producers, you know, now, and there were then, Sanford and Benedict being one of them. But the Chardonnay is really the king and queen of any of the two varietals, in my opinion, and some other people will agree with me on that. But Chardonnay, because of just what you said about the acidity and how cool it is there, you get a lot of malic acid that comes from the area that you don't get in a lot of other areas, including Burgundy. So that really hard green apple acid due to the cool climate.
0: Okay, and so it is a great area to get it, and the Chardonnay is incredible. National Rosé Day is coming up. You decided to make a rosé, so I asked you about sparkling wines, and I asked these, in particular, your champagne, what do we look for? What do we look for in a rosé? Because there's a lot of them out there, some that are thin, some that are big. What do we look for in a rosé?
1: Well, a lot of people make rosé as an afterthought. They make it to concentrate their still wine bottling. So, for example, Pinot Noir producer might bleed off some of the wine to concentrate their Pinot Noir into a more brooding, heavier, I guess, more concentrated style, and they will bleed off some of that to make Pinot Noir, to make rosé. We make rosé intentionally for rosé only. So we don't bleed anything off to get that. So we use Mourvèdre, which is a Bandol-inspired grape, also, I guess, in Spain as well, under a couple different names. But Mourvèdre or Mourvèdre is kind of that earthier, more savory, kind of has that tart strawberry, maybe a hint of watermelon, great earthiness to it. So we're 100% Mourvèdre, which is very, very unique.
0: Well, that's incredibly, and that's very important. You see the rosé of Pinot Noir, rosé of Syrah. This rosé of Mourvèdre has got structure to it, so what I'm thinking is you're not bleeding it off the top where the wine goes to the top and you take it off. You're making it, as you said, to be rosé. Here's the deal. Not only is this what I call a porch pounder, where you chill it down and drink it outside, this is pairing with food. What do you take your rosé with, and what do we pair it with? We could do this with burgers. We could do this with a lot of things, couldn't we?
1: Yeah, exactly. You hit it right on the head. You've hit all the key points. Yeah, rosé by itself is great, but it's probably, besides champagne, it might be the most versatile wine that you can drink, especially during the summertime and really year-round now. People have realized how versatile it is. So you could be with, like you said, a burger. It could be with cheeses. It could be salmon. It could be with anything.
0: Salmon, yes, sir. So don't go poo-poo in the rosé, my friends. This is the place you want to go, or get to the website and order some bottles for yourself. Then go see Jeff Nelson. It is worth it. It's a wonderful tasting room in Los Olivos. 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He's an old friend. I'm not just saying it because of that. He is a man who is a master of his craft. He wants it to be the way he wants it to be. Jeff, thanks for being with us and taking

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0: welcome back here to What's Cooking Today, the nation's food, wine, travel, health, wealth, and entertainment show, our big weekend edition. I'm Michael Horn, along with Madison Hernandez. Madison, we got a great guest coming up next. Who do we have?
1: We have recording artist and music talk show host Dennis Bono. We're talking entertainment and dining in Las Vegas.
0: Then let's play his music. Come on, Sid, hit it.

0: best is yet to come. Won't that be fine?
1: Can we bring the best is yet to come on? Get ready.
0: Best is yet to come, come the day you mine.
1: Ladies and gentlemen, Dennis Bono in the room.
2: How are you?
1: Love you, my brother.
2: There's a chestnut you found from the past.
1: I found a chestnut. Give it to our producer, Courtney Cadera. She found some chestnuts. You are the man. Okay, let me set the stage for this a little bit. Anybody that goes to Las Vegas, you're missing out because every week this guy does a show at the South Point. Thursdays, is it at 1 p.m., Dennis? Is that right?
2: Well, 2 o'clock.
1: Doors open at one. And it is it's sold out. It's the greatest, and we're honored to have you on the show. How's it going in Vegas?
2: Well, everything is in my lifestyle. I couldn't be happier. I'm happy with doing the show at the South Point. I've been doing the show 26 years. I've been 16 there at the South Point, and as you well know, Michael Gaughan is. Is old school. He really treats his customers and his patrons, you know, with like royalty. And he's treated me that same way. And like I said, Vegas is summertime. We're getting ready for warm weather.
1: Well, let's get the Dennis Bono story going because it's incredible. A lot of people probably don't know it, just like the Liquid Farm story. It's kind of old school weekend edition here today. So, were you born on the East Coast? Is that where the Bono family started?
2: Well, yeah, I'm a Connecticut kid.
1: Yep.
2: And, you know, grew up, went to school there. And I got drafted into the service out of college. And when I got out of college, I wanted to continue what was a part-time pursuing of a musical career because I wasn't sure if I was going to be an English teacher. But when I got out of the service, I decided to take a shot and try to make music a full-time career, and in a period of time I did, and worked throughout the country in clubs, East Coast, West Coast, everywhere, and then, I guess in the 80s, I had an album out that was getting airplay on a station in Los Angeles.
1: Okay, so when you started singing in clubs and doing that, what year was that?
2: Well, actually, when I first went out on the road, it was 1972.
1: So I want people to hear this because they say, how do you start in showbiz? You know, you work your butt off to do it. So you start in 72. You decide, this is what I want to do. It's your passion. You want to perform, sing, entertain. So then you get this album. And I remember you telling me that the album was getting some major play on some radio stations like 710 KMPC in Los Angeles, am I right?
2: That's right. Stations around the country. Right.
1: All right, so continue. Yeah. So you get this album that's out there after 72. You roll out this new album in the 80s. People are saying it's great. Anybody else say that it was great?
2: Well, there was a gentleman by the name of Jilly Rizzo who was Frank Sinatra's confidant and brother that he, you know. And so they tracked me down, and I happened to be back in Connecticut at the time, and it was the record was getting airplay on the West Coast, and not so much, it wasn't even getting airplay in my hometown, ironically enough. So Jilly said, well, Mr. S. Sinatra and he were going to be in New
1: York. Mr. S.
2: And
1: is that what he called him?
2: I've always called him Mr.
1: Okay,
2: S. I never called him anything other.
1: Okay, Mr. B. I'll call you that way. Go ahead.
2: So anyway, I went to New York and met with Jilly. And
1: let me get this straight again, just so everybody understands the story. This is Sinatra's confidant, Jilly Rizzo. Sinatra tells him, hey, who's this kid that's singing here on...
2: Basically, that's right. Yeah.
1: Is that right?
2: Yeah.
1: And so Jilly finds him because he's a put-on assignment, and they come to see you in New York, not saying, you got to come to see me?
2: Well, no, I went to New York. I didn't see Mr. S. I met Jilly in New York at the Doral Hotel. We went there for breakfast, and we spent about 3 hours talking, and he never asked me anything about music. All he wanted to know was he kept asking me about my background and my upbringing. I think he was kind of trying to read into my character. And he said, something it's etched in my brain for a lifetime. He said, "Do you have a brother?" And I went, "No, I don't." And Jilly said to me, "Well, you have one now."
1: Oh,
2: and my life literally changed from that moment on. Within a week,
1: wow!
2: I was in Los Angeles. I just left and moved to Los Angeles and stayed at Jilly's. And Mr. S's good friend owned a restaurant called Mateo's. And I stayed with Maddie at Mateo's. And I mean, from Mateo's. I stayed at his house. And that week, I must have met every celebrity in the world. And they put together a show for me, kind of a showcase, and everybody came to see me. And from that moment on, my career changed. The next thing I know, I was opening for Rickles in Vegas, and my whole life changed. Yeah.
1: And now you see him every week in Las Vegas at the Bootlegger, not the Bootleg. Well, he does perform there. His wife, Lorraine, and he have a great restaurant there called the Bootlegger Restaurant in Las Vegas. But you can find out all about his music at his site, DennisBono.com. Hang on, Dennis. We want to talk some more to you, but it's Dennis Bono, B-O-N-O, DennisBono.com.
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0: Welcome back here to What's Cooking Today. That's our guest, Dennis Bono. He is one of the kingpins of Las Vegas. I'm telling you, the Dennis Bono Show every week at the beautiful South Point Hotel. Thursdays, doors open at 1 o'clock. Show starts at 2. And have dinner at his restaurant. He and his wife, Lorraine. Lorraine's mom. This family on Lorraine's side put together this restaurant. We have to have Lorraine on. She has great stories negotiating work contracts. I think we should have a new podcast called Workers' Day and let her host that because she's incredible. But the food, everybody that goes to the Bootlegger, they love this restaurant. It's got everything from, you can't get veal these days. You can there. You can get great steaks. You get great seafood. You get incredible pastas. You just go to the list, salmons, seafood, salads, you name it, desserts. It's all there on the list. But we digress. We're talking Dennis Bono here. So we got you working with Mr. S, and we got you working with Jilly. And so you start hanging out with these guys. So what happens next?
1: Well, my whole life changed. You know, Jilly became, you know, my manager and opened all these doors for me. And unfortunately, we lost him in a terrible car accident. But by then, I was settled in Las Vegas. And, you know, I was starting to make a name for myself, paying my dues, so to speak, and learning my craft, because I think the more you work, the you continuously learn your craft. Tony Orlando and I were just talking at dinner the other night about how you constantly evolve and you never stop learning and you never stop developing.
0: It's true.
1: And it's with him and I, we were both saying at this stage of our lives, entertainment has become our need to perform for an audience. It's a very spiritual thing at this stage of my life, you know. And I think he believes the same thing. And, you know, I was the kid. They used to say, hey, call the kid, see if he wants to come and have dinner.
0: That's great.
1: And now I'm the old guy. I'm the old guy. I call everybody else the kid, yeah.
0: You were in Vegas before it was Vegas. You came out and started doing some of these great standards before it was popular to do standards and go up against people like Mr. S. And Jilly checks your background. Obviously, by the way, he didn't see those parking tickets. But that's a whole other story for a different show. You stay at Mateo's.
1: Michael, you told me you were going to tell anybody.
0: I'm sorry. You stay at Mateo's. Michael Jordan, who is our sommelier here at CRN, that was his dad's restaurant, Matty Mateo's, famous place in L.A. It's a landmark. It's still open now. Now you're at a landmark in Las Vegas. You keep going and making it sound simple and making it sound great. What's the key 26 years on stage, buddy? What is the key?
1: Well, yeah, I've been doing the show 26 years, but I've been performing longer than that.
0: Well, I know that. I don't want to tell everybody you're 95 years old, so just...
1: But, you know, it's funny. I did a tour of Japan, and when I got back from Japan, I could see that Vegas was changing. And you know, the standards, the American songbook, and it was becoming... Pop music was changing, and I said, I have to develop another angle, you know, so I could keep singing the music that I enjoyed. And so I developed this idea for this show, a la Johnny Carson, Merv Griffin, whatever you want to call, but because I've learned from watching those shows, and came up with this idea when I got back from Japan, and now it's been 26 years. And
0: a variety show.
1: Variety show with music.
0: Comedy.
1: Live audience.
0: No news politics like late night shows that they've destroyed.
1: This is just
0: great, straight fun. And that's the key, I think, to your talent is number one, and that is number two for your success. Now, the people can hear your show every week here at CRN on the weekends and radio stations around the country. Plus, you do a talk show where you do it from the Bootlegger, and we call it, what a great name, Breaking Bread with Bono. And people sit there.
1: You came up with that name.
0: Oh, I did. Well, I think that's right. Yeah. I think that was a great name, come to think of it. Even better.
1: Yeah.
0: And it's on the weekends. These are two great shows. Tell everybody about them.
1: Well, the Breaking Bread.
0: And you got 30 seconds left here. I'm sorry.
1: Well, the variety show, you can only imagine. People come on and showcase their amazing talents, whether any style of music. My audience were 480 people every week, sold out. And they showcase their talents, and they come and sit down and interview and plug what they're doing. And there's a lot of interaction with all the guests. And the breaking bread thing was an idea that you actually helped me create, because you said you have such insight with these other performers. And so it became a one-on-one thing. And we've done one-on-one interviews, breaking bread with every major star, and from Steve Lawrence to Tony Orlando.
0: Check it out at crntalk.com. 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Go see his show at the South Point. Dennis, we got to get you back here. Thanks for being with us.
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0: Weekend edition, What's Cooking Today? I'm your host, Michael Horn. Madison Hernandez here. She'll be covered. Boy, the show just flew by. Okay, so it's also a jerky day today. A lot of people say, well, you know, the jerky is pretty good stuff, and people talk about it. They used it in history. It was preserving the food. They dry it. They season it with salt and use it for long periods of time. And so it's a very popular variety. Jerky, people use it with beef, of course, number one, turkey, pork, bison, venison, salmon. Get yourself some jerky. Shortcake day today, strawberry style. Go ahead and get that, a big favorite. It comes your way through first known shortcake back in 1588 in an English cookbook. And by the mid-19th century, strawberry shortcake was popular in the United States. And then, of course, she became an author and did those wonderful children's books. I made that up. World Blood Donor Day today. Donations are needed everywhere. So using plasma treatments, research, and more. So the practice of blood transfusion began with experiments by a guy named Richard Lower, who successfully transfused blood between dogs. Don't try that at home. Just go to the hospital and give some blood and help out a little bit. Okay? Ugh, boy. Can we get, we got some stories. We got to get through some of these great stories here. So, George Washington's beer recipe. Apparently, George played around. He was a homebrew guy. And the New York Public Library has partnered with Brooklyn-based Talia Beer Company, T-A-L-E-A, to create a limited edition brew called Liberty Lager. And it's inspired by the handwritten beer recipe recorded by George Washington in 1757 while he was a colonel in the Virginia militia. So I want to get my hands on that. Help me with my leadership qualities.
5: Especially be like George Washington?
0: Especially after 5 o'clock. Yes. Yeah. I'll take a dime and throw it across. Well, I can't throw very far, but I'll try. McDonald's, this next drive-thru order. Yeah, be careful. There could be some AI there. They're testing new AI-powered ordering platforms called Arch IQ, nicknamed Archie. And it's at U.S. Five locations in the United States. It's going to take orders in English, Spanish, process special requests, even recognize repeat customers. Really? I don't believe this. This is at the beginning. Going to be so many screw-ups there. 90% completed of these orders. The technology can handle 90% of them without needing human resistance. And I guess they tried this at McDonald's in 2024, but a lot of customer complaints and viral videos showed incorrect orders. Maybe not the case now, but again, it's only five locations. So careful about that. What else we got for you? It's going to be hot, they're saying, over this weekend. So again, temperatures rising near 100 degrees in a lot of regions, especially in the Midwest and East Coast. So remember, a little reminder, hydrate. Don't forget to drink water regularly. Avoid outdoor activity. Check on elderly neighbors, pets, vulnerable individuals. Use your air conditioning or visit places that have public cooling centers. Wear light, breathable clothing. Go out with them. Go the way I dress right now, you know? That's good. Nice and cool. Let me blow on it. Self-air conditioning. Thank you. Never leave kids or pets in the vehicles. That's a big no-no. Take frequent breaks if you're working out, too. So, by the way, speaking of water, a warning if we're going to use AI, they're saying it uses incredible water consumption to keep the servers cool. So it's going to consume water, trillions of liters of water annually by 2030. We got a problem here, Stanley. Let's see if we can work through it. And that's our show. If you miss anything, log on to our website, What's Cooking Today. 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
3: Hello, everybody. Welcome to The Word on Wine. This is your host, Michael Jordan. Yep, that's me, sommelier for the people, right here. And I'm bringing you this version of our program in one of the most beautiful days that I've seen in a long time here. I am broadcasting from California, and surf's up, man. Grab your board and get there. Southern California coast, well, from, I'd say, Santa Barbara County on down to Mexican border, has just had one of the most beautiful swells come in from the south, an early kind of a summer swell that come in from the south, and because of all this activity, swell activity, for those of you that did big waves and surfing, it is on officially. The last 3 days, my goodness, like 20 foot peaks at the Wedge down in Newport, and amazing waves and Malibu and all the classic south facing spots. So, you know, we don't just bring you food, wine, and travel. We've got a good surf report. When it's killer, we want you to know what you're missing. So you want to get out here to California, visit the place. If you're not just absolute expert surfer, don't go in the water, just take pictures from the beach and holler and cheer them on, because it's pretty exciting. And wine country and some great restaurants on the way. And here we are in Southern California, celebrating Southern California surf this week. People are just like raving about it. I'm going on and on because they are talking about, wow, 20 foot biggest swell in like the last 10 years and all this. But I got a feeling there are going to be more of those this summer. This is a wild year for waves off the coast, and if what we're seeing in the vineyards is any inkling, and you know, we hope that the weather continues to give us the sunshine and proper temperatures, it should be another great year for grapes in California, and I'm excited about that. I want to thank the Kendall Jackson Winery for sponsoring our program today, the entire program. I'm thrilled that they are such a good partner to the What's Cooking on Wine show back in the day, and now the Word on Wine with Michael Jordan and to the CRN Digital Talk Network. Six channels of talk radio there on the internet. And, you know, Kendall Jackson has two things right now that are very exciting new stuff. The first one, I love, just love, Chenin Blanc. Yes, this classic grape from old vines, you know, lower in alc, fresh, crisp, citrusy, amazing, a bright white. That's the style, the perfect style for today, for the style we like to eat. And let me tell you, folks that love beer but haven't been really into wine yet, Chenin Blanc is like the gateway into wine. If you try a Chenin Blanc, and this one, very just righteously priced, from Kendall Jackson Chenin Blanc, from Vintner Reserve Chenin Blanc from California, pretty amazing. They all still have a sparkling wine, a Brut. Yeah, Kendall Jackson.

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1: Hi, welcome back, everybody. This is your host, Michael Jordan, with The Word on Wine. And I am thrilled. Yes, absolutely thrilled and delighted to have Frank Ostini, long time good friend and just such the good guy, food, wine, hospitality. I mean, really the OG, right? From Hitching Post 2 in Buellton, this amazing restaurant, and certainly the Hitching Post Winery, Pinot Noir, before it was a trend. Just saying. Frank, welcome to the program, Frank.
2: Oh, Michael, so glad to be with you. Thank you so much for having me. It's my honor to talk to you about all the history and everything we've all lived through. And you're a legend, and, you know, I'm lucky enough to be in a family business for, you know, 75 years. My family has a Hitching Post in Casanaya. Yeah. Now we're celebrating 40 years here in Buellton. And I'm sitting here at our lunch venue behind the Hitching Post tasting room, right next to the Hitching Post restaurant. And it's a beautiful day, and I am so lucky.
1: I agree, and I'm lucky right there with you, man. I thank you for your time, being on the program with us. Goodness knows you're probably one of the most busy guys up there in that area with so many things going on. But you're so heroic to the wine and hospitality industry, brother. And thank you for your kind words. But this show, it's going to be about you, my friend, and your family and the history and all the good stuff you've done for people that love wine and good food all through the years. So 40 years, congratulations. Who knew that? And now, hey, everybody listening, this is Hitching Post 2, okay? 40 years anniversary. Frank, tell us, you know, what's cooking at the restaurant. If we were to go in there, if we're getting on an airplane, we're coming to California to eat at your place, all right, in Santa Barbara County, San Ynez Valley, in Buellton. What an amazing
2: place. Yeah. So our style of cooking, grilling on the West, it's called West Coast Barbecue. It's like the fifth barbecue regional style in America. And the epitome of West Coast barbecue is what they call Santa Maria barbecue, and then we've been said to do it as good as anybody. Of course, we've been my family for 75 years, and it's a 200-year tradition in our region, cooking over the wood off the hills here, the Coast Live Oak wood, and in the restaurant, we cook over this indoor fire, and we mostly cook in steaks, and so that's our main feature, but we, of course, cook all the other proteins and buy from local farmers for vegetables, and we've got, you know, and then in the last 5-6 years, a lunch business next door, outdoor venue that's casual, it's dogs, it's kids, it's everything can come and enjoy a little bit easier than the nighttime full dinner thing. So we're welcoming people in the daytime for a casual meal and wine. Of course, we got the Hitching Post wines that, you know, we're also celebrating 40 years of making Pinot Noir in Santa Barbara County, San Ynez Valley, Santa Rita Hills, the Santa Maria Valley. We were, of course, making Pinot. Our first restaurant one label was in 1984, long before Pinot was popular. And we helped build, that was back in the days when red wine was considered really a healthy. Remember the 60 Minutes podcast saying red wine was good for your health. And at that point, red wines were struggling, and that was an impetus. And we were transitioning people from white wine to red wine with a lighter style red with the Pinot Noirs we were making. And we're still making those lighter styles. They're earthy, nuanced, complex wines, but they're, of course, also easy to enjoy when they're young, and then they're balanced enough to be age-worthy, and we like them when they're, like 10 years old, too. So we're just having a ball, still making wine every year. Our my partner, Gray Hartley's son, Weston Hartley, is now the winemaker, and he's going to be better than us. He's his attention to detail is, he's just going to be a master. I've, of course, I did so many things between chefing and making wine and running a restaurant that I'm not quite sure I was a master of anything. But, you know, I've held it together pretty well for all these years, and now I get to let rest a little bit and turn it over to all the people that have been helping us all along. And we're honoring them with a 40th anniversary wine that we're calling Cuarenta, in honor of the Latino crews that are in the restaurant every day for 40 years and in the winery helping us make wine, in the vineyards helping us. We could never do what we do without the first generation immigrants that have come here from Mexico that are so loyal to us and so wonderful that we're honoring them with our 40th anniversary wine.
1: That was such a beautiful thing, what you're saying. And Frank, let me tell you, I'm tickled, man. I'm delighted to hear generational pride and dedication, you know, that the next generation now is making the wine and it's keeping the family. And, you know, in the region that you're from, that's how it all started. But, you know, really, you were one of the OG for sure, man. Come on. And you know that, and you're humble. But I'm telling everybody out there, you know, back in the day, there weren't a whole lot of choices because there weren't that many visionaries actually willing to get out there and take the risk. But, man, the Pinot Noir that you folks used to make was, like, such a delight to have. As you're saying, it was a proper Pinot Noir, which is lighter and pretty in style and easy to drink and goes with so many things that we became huge fans of Pinot Noir back in the day due to your wines and the neighborhood that you're in was really important, along with Russian River Valley, which were really the two areas, if you will, before even Santa Maria Valley got recognized. You know, I mean, they had planted a little bit, but like it was you guys, man, that were getting the press and the buzz, actually. Leading the way.
2: Yeah, my family had a restaurant that was pretty well known back then, you know, 25, 30 years running at that point. And we were, you know, we had a international clientele, a lot of commercial contractors coming into Vandenberg Air Force Base to work on missile projects. And so the word spread about the restaurant, and we started having good wine back when there wasn't a lot of good wine around. And I went to Napa and befriended winemakers there and got myself in the business and just started doing it. And, you know, I owe my career in the restaurant business to the fact that I fell in love with wine, and so I do wine and food together, and I'm just happy to do that every day.
1: You know, we are lucky. I'm just the opposite. I got into wine because of my family in the restaurant business, but we both do that on a daily basis, and have found a home and a happy life doing that and taking care of guests. We're going to talk more about that when we come right back. Hey, Frank, hold on. We're going to take a quick break. Everybody listening, more Frank Costini coming back in just a moment. Don't go away, because the second segment will be just as good or better than the first one. I promise you.

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5: Welcome back, everybody. Man, we're having a blast here. I'm glad you tuned in. We're here with Frank Ostini, and one of the great California chefs, cooking a style, the Santa Maria barbecue style they have done in their restaurant, The Hitching Post, and then Hitching Post 2, for so many years. I'm telling you, and then even you used to take that out on the road, man, because when we used to do like the international wine competitions and all those things, you'd bring the truck down and do your Santa Maria barbecue at those events, you know, and we couldn't wait. We couldn't wait to have you come down and have your food, man, your grub with those great wines. Frank Ostini, welcome back, brother.
6: Yeah, I remember going to the International Pinot Noir Celebration since 1991. I must have gone 20, 25 times, and we would cook for 1,200 people, and they did, of course, the Depot Bay people did the salmon bake, putting the salmon on the steaks over a big fire in the Oak Grove at Linfield College in McMinnville, and we would cook vegetables and beef and pork, and you know, with all the sommeliers and all the good wine that was there. It was just an amazing way to promote what we were doing and what and to all of us to be thrilled to be in the business of making Pinot Noir. We had an affinity to the Willamette Valley, to the way they made wine there. We felt what we were doing down here in Santa Barbara was more like what Willamette was doing then, long before the Sonoma Coast happened and things really lit up in the Russian River and in the Sonoma Coast, which it's done up and down the coast now, Anderson Valley. I mean, there's so much good growing Pinot Noir territory that's been explored. And we still are learning every year, Michael. We're going to continue to make improvements in winemaking. But, you know, at this point, we just got to step back and go, wait a minute, it's been 40 years. We're celebrating. We're making a 40th anniversary wine. We're selling it for really good $40 a bottle. We got $40 dinner specials in the restaurant. We got $40 special for a multiple course meal at lunch. We're celebrating 40 years. Next year, we will celebrate 75 years with the rest of my family for the Hitching Post in Casmaria. We're just thrilled to be here and to have the people that have supported us as customers and the people that have worked for us for all this time. We are going to honor them the best we can and just rejoice that we have this. You know, in the wine business, you know how tough it is. We need to promote the good parts of what we can promote, really good lifestyles with moderate consumption of alcohol, with food, gathering with people. Gathering with people got to be the most important thing to enrich our lives and to help us live longer is being with people. And I think wine and food is the way to do it. Are you still there, Michael? Uh-oh. Oh. All right. Yeah. So, Michael, he's probably up in Sonoma, in Russian River. We're looking for property there because we want to, and we're probably going to make wine from up there, too. We, of course, have focused all in Santa Barbara County, started in the Santa Maria Valley. Then we went to the Santa Maria Hills, the Sanford and Bennett Vineyard, one of the most famous vineyards in California for Pinot Noir. Started that, the first vintage there was in 1976. We started making it in 1985, and the major part of our production comes from that vineyard now. And so that vineyard's celebrating 50 years of producing grapes. So we've got so much to relish here, and we just welcome people to come visit. If people come up from L.A., it's a wonderful area to hang out. You know, if you're lucky, it's a two-hour drive, and it's wide open spaces here, man. You get north of Santa Barbara, we're in wine country and God country. Come visit us.
7: Yeah, absolutely. Thank you so much for being on with us. And I'm going to get you on again real soon because we got a lot to talk about. I can't wait. Congratulations on the 40 years, brother. Congratulations.
6: Thank you. Looking forward to it.
7: Man, nobody does it better than... Yeah, right on, brother. Nobody does it better than Frank Ostini. I mean, I'm just telling you. And we've got so much to talk about with him. We got to get him back on real soon. I'm thrilled he was able to be with us today. And good luck and best wishes to wife Jamie and the two kids and the family and the new generation coming up, brother.

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2: Welcome back, everybody. This is your host, Michael Jordan, with the Word on Wine. And I got to tell you, I'm thrilled and I'm honored to bring on this next gentleman. We got Sam Lando. He's the owner of Lando Wines. And I have to say, I'm so grateful. We've been friends for a long time. And Sam is just, man, one of the coolest guys that has a tremendous history in this business. I mean, he worked at William Stallion, and then he worked at Kosta Browne, and now he's making his own wines and has for several years. And before I bring him on, I want to say the first vintage of his Pinot Noir, his own wine, he and his wife were doing, was one of the most delicious Pinot Noirs I ever tasted in my entire life. And we actually won the Master Sommelier Pinot Smackdown at Charlie's Pigs and Pinot, Charlie Palmer's. We won it that year with his first vintage, man. And I think he sold out the next day. Sam Lando, welcome to the program.
3: Ah, thank you, Michael. Great to be with you guys, brother. How have you been?
2: Couldn't be better. I'm so glad to have you on the show, my friend. It's been a little while, and I know you've been doing good things. Take us up to date, man. What you got going on? Because I know you're doing quite a bit now.
3: Well, you know, unless you've been, you know, sleeping under a rock, there are a lot of challenges that are going on in the wine industry at the moment. And, you know, it's just been an awesome opportunity to really double down and strengthen the relationships we have all across the country. The tough thing is, as you know, it's just me and my wife, Jen, and our son, Henry, is in the Enology Viticulture and Business Program at Cal Poly SLO. But he's not working with us yet. So it's been a lot of travel this year. Business-wise, we're hanging in there. I mean, as you know, like I did with William Stallion and Kosta Browne, we only sell our wine twice a year and mostly to our mailing list of customers. A few distributors here and there, but it's a dog-eat-dog world out there right now, and a lot of wineries are not doing well. But because of our relationships with consumers and their friends, I think it's a really interesting time where a lot of folks that enjoy good wine are really, they're taking more stock of the relationships they want to hold on to. And with all the tumult in society and economy or whatnot, people might be foregoing some other things, but I'll be darned, they still love wonderful Pinot Noir and Chardonnay. So it's been a lot of work.
2: Right.
3: It's been more travel this year than I've had probably in 20 years. I wouldn't trade it for anything in the world. It's been great.
2: Yeah, I don't blame you. And I have to say, you know, for folks that are listening all across the globe, actually, because not just the country, many factors that have added to difficulty in the wine and beverage industry,
3: so true.
2: Distributors falling off the face of the earth, like with one day notice, have been many wineries that don't even have a distributor to sell their wines. And I got to say, I'm grateful that you have been managing that and dealing with that and doing it yourself across the country, because it's really all about the relationships.
3: It is.
2: You know, in the beginning, when people when they don't know your wine, they take a risk and they get it, and then they're so happy they want to buy more. Then after that, it's all about the relationships that you make and keep with your distributors and people to keep you in business. Because people don't know, man. It's not just glamorous. We don't just walk around handing out bonbons. You're actually working all day, every day.
3: It's true. And you know, one of the things I've really enjoyed is not only on the relationship side with the folks that buy our wines direct from us, but being in the restaurants. And I mean, from everything we've all experienced with the pandemic and all the backlash and lashings everywhere. But it's really been fun how a lot of good restaurateurs, they're more invested in trying to find the small family run boutique-y luxury businesses that are actually real and authentic. And for me, I mean, I love that. I mean, it's just like, man, let me talk with your staff and share our Pinot and one of our Chardonnays or whatnot. And you guys are going to get to have something that most people don't, because I don't make enough. I'm not trying to conquer your entire state or this entire market. I just want, you know, a couple of good friends and restaurateurs. And it's just been refreshing after seeing so much other weird stuff leading up to this moment in time. It's more being out there and more having to be visible in front of people or whatnot. And I wouldn't trade that for anything in the world. I mean, it's, and especially now that my kids are older, man, it's not as painful to leave everybody. Actually, I would say it's more painful on my front, where they're kind of like, hey, give me the old courtesy wave, like, hey, man, go out and do your thing. We love you. We know what you're doing. See ya. And I'm like, well, can you guys pretend you want me here? And like, no, go do the work. We know what you got to do. Go do it.
2: I love it. Well, I'll tell you what, man, you know, I'm so grateful that you haven't gotten you might have been a little discouraged, but you just still stick to itiveness and continuing to make these great wines.
3: Thank you, Michael. And
2: small batch, handcrafted, artisan, the old good way, and that's why they're so damn good. Of course, you had some mentors along the way. But it's obvious you were paying attention, man. Tell us about this kind of somewhat new Henry Robert.
3: It's an absolute kick. We've got, so again, with where things have been going with the economy and vineyards or whatnot, a very dear grower friend of mine in 2024, right before harvest really got going, called me and said, hey, man, I've got this mountaintop vineyard fruit that normally we're selling for $14,000 to $15,000 a ton, and there's no market for it right now. What do you want to do? And I'm like, well, man, I don't want to embarrass you. I don't want to ask or offend you. But, you know, let's cover farming costs, and, you know, maybe I'll do 3 tons. And we agreed on a very, very low price, like prices I haven't seen in 15 years. And I had Henry, I had my son in the truck with me, and he was getting ready to go down to start his first year at Cal Poly. And I hang up the phone, and he's like, well, hey, does this mean I get to make wine from this? And I went, well, dude, are you paying the bill? And he laughed, and I said, you know, man, I would love, let's figure out something that you and I can do, and we can make a different wine. And so I will be sure to bring some of this to Kapalua. It's lighter in color. It is screaming with flavor, and it's a different wine than anything we've ever made. A little bit of a different fermentation style.
2: Oh.
3: It's exciting stuff, Michael.
2: Can't wait. Hey, we're going to take a quick break here. We're going to come back. We've got 2 more segments with Sam Lando, so don't go away, gang, because we're going to talk about very fun and interesting and delicious things. Sam, stay tuned with us here. We will be right back. Everybody, you know, we're broadcasting to all the lower 48, Alaska, Hawaii, and all the ships at sea on the internet, and you may be getting it on an AM radio dial somewhere across the United States. If that's the case, wait till you get home to have some wine. But for those of you that are home, pour yourself a quick sip and come right back.
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2: Welcome back, everybody. This is The Word on Wine with Michael Jordan. That's me, sommelier for the people, bringing it to you. And I am thrilled to have, well, we're in the midst of an interview with a longtime good dear friend, Sam Lando. And he and his wife own Lando Wines. And Sam is just the coolest, man. Just telling you what I wanted to lead off with here is that Sam will be at Kapalua Wine and Food Festival this year, and there are still some tickets left for the grand tasting. All the panels are sold out, the rest of the festival is sold out, but the grand tasting is the big event. It's one of the coolest walk around tastings under coconut trees you could even imagine. And Sam, you're going to be there. You're talking about bringing some of this cool new Pinot to the show, huh?
3: Absolutely. You know, and that is, I'm glad we're touching on that, because that Kapalua Wine Fest is probably one of the most, correct me if I'm wrong, Michael, it's his 45th year, correct?
2: That's right. Longest rally in the country, believe it or not, on Maui.
3: And what an excuse for people to catch a quick plane ride. It's not that, but I mean, man, to be in the islands and taste wine and be with winemakers and colleagues and all these different somms, it's one of my favorite experiences across the country. It's the mahalo, aloha, it's everything wrapped into delicious wines. And it's great. I'm excited. The whole family is excited to be over this year. But to the Henry Robert, it's a different style Pinot that we made. And it's really fun because Henry takes all, it's his direction and what he wanted to do. So the color, I wasn't trying to extract as much color. I mean, Henry was telling me, he's like, Dad, I really want to do this like we would do old world wise in Burgundy and Bone. So let's do a slow extraction. Let's not do as many punch downs and pump overs. But let's really nurture this thing and keep a low fermentation heat level. And let's really kind of like draw this out like you're making a slow tea. And man, it is screaming with intense flavor, but it has a lighter color, and it is really, and we were able to offer it to our mailing list at a price. It's not like I was trying to gouge people on a, you know, a crazy margin on this wine. We were offering it to our mailing list for $39 a bottle, and we only had 9 cases, and I mean, it was like flashback to 15 years ago pricing. Good golly, it has been through rave excitement to offer that to folks across the country. And it's exciting for Henry to have his name on a wine, one of our wines, which is really cool.
2: Yeah, man, because next generation, that's what it's really all about, especially where you're at up there. Generational wine growing in the neighborhood, right? I mean, it's an agricultural neighborhood like no other. It's just so special up in Russian River Valley. Well, tell me, tell everybody listening, you got some pretty dynamite sources for your fruit. You know, I mean, you got Heinz Vineyard on board.
8: Absolutely.
2: Tell us a little bit about the Shard, and tell us if there is anything available now, if you're in a distribution right now, and where these, and about your website, okay?
3: Oh, absolutely. So, I mean, technically, we have a waiting list. I mean, usually it's about 6 months to get on for an allocation. I tell people all the time that we're affordable luxury. We're not, there's no snobbery. There's very little ego and pretension. We make very serious wines, but the only condition is that you can't buy cases of it. I mean, we can't make enough of them. And even with all the weird stuff going on, we're still selling out of wine. I mean, the little bit that I hold for distributors, I'm not too worried about that. But everything we have, and we're only doing 2,000 cases of wine. So for us, what we do is I have 16 vineyards that I work with. We have our own blocks, and I direct all the farming. So it really allows us to be hyper-focused on the fruit quality, the grapes. And, I mean, I'm averaging 32,000 miles a year driving around Sonoma County, Michael. And that is, that's visiting vineyards. And, I mean, some of these, like, when I go to the true Sonoma coast, and I'm almost in the town of, you hit Gualala and you drive another hour up the road, I leave the house at 3:30 in the morning, and I'm getting there at daybreak, and I'm not getting back to the winery until 1 in the afternoon. The entire day is gone. And it's, it's that kind of situativeness. It's being there. You can't just buy grapes. You have to know what the maturity level you're looking for. What is that you're trying to achieve? Are you trying to over-ripen? Are you trying to under-ripen? And for me, I'm kind of like the Goldilocks of Pinot Noir and Chardonnay. I want everything to be just right. I want it to be phenolically mature. I don't want it to be over-ripe. I don't want it to be under. I want brown seeds. I want the skins to be supple. I want there to be tension, and that creates great wine. And it is cliche to some extent, but it is also very true. 75% of what we do happens in the vineyard. And if you're getting mediocre stuff, guess what? You're going to make some mediocre wines. You can play magician and chemist and try to gust things up a little bit, but you really got to start with, it's like any chef, and you've got to start with great product. Get good quality in, and you can get really good, then just don't screw it up and get good quality out. So it's...
2: Love that.
3: We have Heinz Vineyard. We have three other Chardonnay vineyards. We do a lot of work with the Martinelli family. I mean, they're like family to us. There are four of their magical vineyards that we work with that are absolutely stunning. And then the San Giacomo family as well. So we have a stable of like four different groups and their iterations, and it makes the world a better place all the way around.
2: Oh, it sure does, and those certainly four of the very best that are available up there too. Hey, so we're going to take another quick break here, coming on from the final segment, but you know, I can't believe it's the 13th vintage. It was 13 years ago that I tasted that first vintage at World of Pinot Noir, and I was blown away, brother.
3: Hey,
2: and so congratulations.
3: Awesome.
2: Oh my gosh, and you just keep getting better and better, man. So let's take
3: a
2: break,
3: it, brother.
2: And come right back. Oh my goodness. Okay, so more with Sam Lando Wines. We're talking, I know that word boutique winery gets overused, but this is a small family, very soulful winery with a tiny amount of excellent wine. You got to get some.
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2: Welcome back, everybody. This is your host, Michael Jordan, with The Word on Wine. We're here with Sam Lando here in our final segment here, and it goes pretty quickly. So, Sam, I wanted you to tell folks, I mean, I know they may not be able to buy any right now if they're not on the mailing list, but what are you releasing? What all the stuff that you're releasing, even though they're small production, maybe 150, 170 cases of each or whatever. What all are you about to put up for sale?
3: So right now we've got a week remaining in this first time ever we've done a summer release. Typically we do a spring release to our mailing list friends and a fall release. And I try to keep it fairly simple in a sense that Russian River Wines, we do two different Pinot Noirs, an Appalachian Pinot, and then a proprietary blend that we call Sauve la Vie, and then we release our Heinz Chardonnay. And then in the fall, we do our Sonoma Coast wines. I mean, for me, you've got more acid, you've got more tannin. I love to let them have an additional 6 months in the bottle. As much as we tell people, I mean, when you get our wines, they taste really good. They're fresh, intense, fruit-forward. They're elegant. But, man, when you can give them a little bit of age, they're freaking magical, but dang it, they taste really good early on. So I really try to make sure that especially the Sonoma Coast wines get a little more relaxation, because people are pulling the corks and enjoying them. I mean, they'll send me photos like right out of the box. And I'm like, good gosh, you're killing a baby. I mean, let that thing relax for a little bit. I'm like, no, it tastes so good. I'm like, but it does taste good. So I'm not going to begrudge that. But right now, this first ever wine for Henry, the Henry Robert Lando Pinot, we just a two-week release. And technically, I do guaranteed allocations on the other releases where it's a month, and people can have time. This, because it was such a small amount, we had 100 cases of the Henry Robert, and we had 100 cases of our Halo Chardonnay. My guys, this is full tilt. Everybody has one allocation. You can order up to a case, and we're going to do next-day shipping. And because the price is so economical on that Henry Robert, it really balances out with the more expensive shipping, but the bottle price is really good. And I tell people, like, you know what? This punch is way above its fighting class. I mean, put this wine with $150 Burgundy or another similar colleague's wines, and you're going to feel really, really good about what you got from Lando Wines.
2: Well, that's why they hurry up and drink it when they get it, because there isn't that much. They can't get very much, and they just can't wait to taste it and drink it, my friend, and share it with their friends, because they want to be a hero, too. They want to be a hero, too. Hey, Sam Lando, you're the king, man. I'm so grateful that we became good friends, and that you know, you cared enough to come up to me and taste that wine with me on your first vintage, because the world changed. Okay,
12: has it ever
2: for me. And let me tell you, my friend, I'm grateful to you, and you know, there's lots of love for you, your family, and the wines you make, man.
12: Likewise, my brother. Really, really love you, and looking forward to seeing you in about a week and a half or so.
2: That's right. The website is Lando, L-A-N-D-O, wines, plural, .com, LandoWines.com. Sam Lando, take care, my friend. I got to sign off for us. Hey, everybody, thanks for listening. I hope you get a chance one day to taste one of Lando's wines, because they are amazing. And, you know, between now and then, next week, share your wine with others, because it makes it more delicious, it makes you more happy, and there's nothing wrong with that. Anything that keeps us at the table longer is good for the entire planet, okay? And between now and next week, when we're together again, try a new, different wine. And just for fun, if you can. Because you'll never know. You might find the next favorite thing. All right, everybody, I want to thank you for listening. This is your host, Michael Jordan, with the Word on Wine. And until next week.

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1: All right, welcome to the JD Report. I'm Jeremy Dayton, crntalk.com, truth-radio.com. Hopefully I don't pass out. I have like a gas leak, literal gas. So it smells like gas here because I'm in the studio closest to the back room where the spill was. But be kind to one another. I'm going to sound, we should just call this Broken Record Friday. But I don't know why I feel the need to even qualify it or justify it. We need to be a broken record because the world is a broken record that is full of hive-minded individuals who parrot the same narratives over and over that are pulling people away from truth and ultimate peace and sending them down, leading them down a road of destruction, spiritually first and then physically. That's why we got to be kind to one another and tender-hearted, as the Lord says, but not the way the world says, forgiving each other just as God in Christ has also forgiven you. For the entire law is fulfilled in this one word, you shall love your neighbor as yourself. Now, that's Galatians 5:14, and people on both sides of an argument can use that and say, well, this is how I want to be loved. I want to be able to do whatever I want. But I think you should also be able to say, I also want people to correct me if I'm wrong and what I'm doing is harmful. The problem is pride, because we don't think we're wrong. If we don't see something as a problem or as having any consequence, either in this world or the next, because we don't believe in the next, or we believe it's a different form and everyone's going to heaven and yada yada, then we will be prideful against hearing that. And we won't interpret it as love. We'll listen to what the world says and say that it's hate to spread these lies that make people feel bad about themselves. We should make people feel good about themselves for everything. You know, this whole Carmelo Anthony trial that saw Austin Metcalf, a high school kid, just stabbed in the heart for, you know, really just being a typical territorial high school athlete when someone was in their tent during a rain delay or something. And it's just such a perfect example of how this world incites so much hate in individuals that can be projected onto any target, just whatever target is convenient in a moment, even if that moment is instigated. Someone can have so much hate stirred up in them that they can be looking for a chance to hide behind really just the media-infused global agenda to make us hate one another. Like the race division, the bigotry, the anti-Semitism. But in this case, it's just race. It's race provocation. That the white man has it and you're oppressed because of the white man. So it's like you find some white person who on the surface level has it all, what you feel like you haven't been given the opportunity to have, you might go instigate something. And that's certainly what this felt like. But beyond that, when people have their eyes on Christ, they could see through that and they may want to, you know, build a bridge for people beyond themselves to bring people together. And I bring this up because I heard this the other day on Jason Whitlock talking about it, and I certainly don't take everything he says as the gospel. I did look it up. Multiple sources confirm it, although there's, you know, there is some leeway for interpretation on how things went down. But one thing I found interesting, and I'll say ahead, what kills me is that the controlling factors of this world are what kept this Carmelo Anthony situation, kept it from being something that could harmonize the race baiting in this world, and instead only inflamed it even worse. And I'll explain why. Because Dominique Alexander of the Next Generation Action Network, he was put in charge of all of the, you know, media and

0: You know, but you know, when asked about that, he laughs at it, he scoffs at it, he mocks at it, saying, yeah, all the bigots, all the racists are going to come out and bring that up. I just laugh, and it just feeds my ego. And I'm sure, yeah, I'm sure it does. And while there's so many different things, like one of the first AI things that came up when I started typing up through the search engines about Jesse Metcalf, which is the murdered son's father, it talked about him yelling racist slurs and saying all these things. But then when I looked through articles, I couldn't find any of that. And if, first of all, it just goes to show there can be so much content out there. You don't know what's real. People are so easily baited into believing things that affirm the side that they're already on. But this Dominique Alexander with the parents had held a press conference, and this is old news. This is over a year ago, but I'm kind of catching up on some of this backstory, and I heard multiple lawyers talking about it yesterday. He held a press conference at which they were going to speak, but Jesse Metcalf, Austin Metcalf's father, showed up, and he mentioned wanting to speak. He wanted to use this as a chance to bring people together, saying that he forgave Carmelo Anthony. He had already forgiven him, and he thought this was a chance for them to show the world that they weren't going to let this divide them. But Dominique Alexander kicked him out. He says, no, I didn't kick him out. The police were already there. But the police escorted Jeff Metcalf. Sorry, I was saying Jesse. But Jeff Metcalf out. He was escorted out by police rather than being able to talk at a press conference that was organized by Carmelo Anthony's family and their spokesman, Dominique Alexander. And, you know, the Anthonys, they just talk about how they've been under attack, they're getting death threats, and they keep talking about them and what their son is going through, and they never once showed any empathy for, I mean, not that I've seen. But Alexander turned everything to race. He said, and this is in a press conference over a year ago before the trial started, because these racist bigots try to prevent us from standing up for our baby, our boy. He should be afforded the same rights that Kyle Rittenhouse had, Daniel Penny, and all the people who have claimed whatever their defense was. He should be afforded the same right. And even to compare it to those events, which were so, like, just so different. You gotta study every situation on its own accord, on its own merit. Sort of blanket all of those together just shows you're trying to create any kind of doubt, any kind of sympathy to get people on your side, to create straw man arguments. I mean, Jeff Metcalf, he had told Fox News, this person made a bad choice and affected both his family and my family forever. He said that his son, who died in his twin brother's arms, was the light of my life. People asked me, how can you forgive this other person? I said, I forgive the other person because the forgiveness is not for him. The forgiveness is for me so I can have peace. His life is destroyed. My life is destroyed. So, the thing is, whether he wanted to go up there and truly be a peacemaker and bring the families together to realize that it's two losses, this his child is gone forever and Carmelo Anthony is going to go to prison for a long time, it's two lost lives, whatever way you want to look at it, although Carmelo Anthony has a chance to get right with the Lord in prison. He'll have a lot of time. But it's not about that. It's about the system that created this psychosphere where one kid would feel the need to pull out a knife to kill this kid. It wasn't about... He went in there into a... You're not allowed to have guns or knives. He brought a knife. So you're clearly having bad intentions. And every witness that I've heard said that he said, touch me and find out what happens. Like he wanted to provoke any type of being touched so that he could use the defense that he was defending himself. Overly egregious retaliation is an understatement. But again, we can't forget who the real enemy is. The enemy isn't this young man who pulled out a knife because he was full of so much hate towards white people that he took it out on this, in particular, white kid who happened to be the captain, who happened to be standing up for it. Maybe he was a little cocky. Who knows? A lot of high school kids are cocky and arrogant and annoy the heck out of me, too. But that doesn't mean you get to stab them and kill them. But because things have been so normalized and glorified and martyrs are made of murderers and thugs, that type of thing will happen and continue to happen. And then on top of which, when you see the $700,000, $800,000, whatever it is, that was raised on a fundraising site for these parents, for their son's so-called defense. Some people are saying they're buying cars and houses with it. I don't know. But either way, it's like you get all that money. You couldn't offer to pay for the funeral of the kid that your son murdered. You can't show an ounce of empathy. And the reason they can is because it all comes down to race. And it's like a lot of this money comes in because the funders of this type of agenda want this type of hatred to keep brewing and festering and remain as long as possible. They don't want it to go away. They want to keep dwindling us down to be as divided as humanly possible. So it's just sad that things could have went really differently if they had let the father of Austin Metcalf speak at that press conference, over a year ago, and he ends up praying. It ends up being a landmark moment where people say, wow, how did that father have, the ability to, do that? And then it's only one answer, Christ, Jesus. Can only forgive somebody who took something so precious to you through the love of Jesus. That's the only way. I guess there could be some sort of selfish motivation. It could be something, who knows, but there would be nothing in this case that I could see. And then it could have been a unifying moment, not just for those two families, but for everybody on the outside, and not another us versus them, black versus white movement, where you're a racist if you think that justice was done. And, either way, flip the other side, it's the same thing, just to the opposite race. And it's just sad because we all bleed the same color. We're all made in the image of our Creator. Black or white makes no difference, Jew or Gentile, male or female. None of that will be relevant in heaven. Shouldn't be relevant here, but it is. You know why? Because Satan's the god of this world. And he focuses on those things, and he has us focusing on those things because that's how he divides us, rather than allowing us to come together by focusing on the goodness of God and the law that he gave us, where if we all just abided by God's natural law, there would be none of the things we're dealing with in this world. And it all boils down to pride. We'll be right back.
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I'm Jeremy Dayton, crntalk.com, truth-radio.com. Still kind of talking about this because it is kind of one of the fascinating things when I think about kind of my journey really to trusting in the Lord, having a background of Christianity in religious aspect, but not really seeing him as the truth, you know, Jesus, like not really understanding what that meant and seeking him. I was still very much of the world when a string of events had me listening to A Course in Miracles. It's almost a biblical sized book that's all New Age mumbo jumbo and written by someone who was a secular Jew, but she was kind of overtaken by a demonic spirit pretending to be Jesus, and she thought she was writing an addition to the Bible. But anyway, I just remember it talking about empathy and how empathy is not good, and you kind of take the power away from whoever it is you're trying to comfort when you pretend to know what they're going through. But it's just such a misguided, the way it was worded kind of just, and I have to preface, I'd already listened to this whole book once, and I was listening to it for the second time, and it was the second time that it caught my eye, or caught my ear when I was listening to it in the car. I was like, wait, no, I may have missed it the first time I listened to it. It's like, that doesn't make sense. I get that you don't want to act like you know exactly what they're going through, but empathy is very important. And you can empathize on certain levels when you have gone through exactly what other people have gone through. That's what Jesus has us do. That's why Jesus wants to use our worst moments, the horrible things we've been through, so that we can empathize with people. Nothing worse than somebody who thinks they know what you went through, but they never went through anything close to it, and they try to empathize, then yeah. But God uses our trials, he uses our heartaches, so that we can empathize. It's a very godly thing, Christ-like thing. And anyway, that sent me down a rabbit hole of looking up, is this true? And that's when I realized all the New Age and the demonic forces behind it. A Course in Miracles that goes against biblical truth. We are taught to empathize. We're taught to forgive. That's why I started the show with Ephesians 4:32. Forgive each other just as God in Christ has forgiven you. You can only forgive, well, it's by the grace of God we can forgive because he's the one that had to forgive us first. But we must forgive others, and it's a lot easier when you can have compassion and empathy. Because you want to be forgiven. When you love other people as you want to be loved, when you make a big mistake, when you do something you wish you hadn't done, don't you want to be forgiven? It's like we all want to be forgiven by God and go to heaven, but yet we hold grudges. We want to get revenge. We want to get even. We want to embarrass somebody. That's what's made cool all the time on every show, on every movie. It's like somebody dogs you or does you wrong, disrespects you. Oh, no, you make them pay. They can't get away with that. It's always a vengeance-minded mentality that the world preaches. It's never about grace and forgiveness. And that press conference could have been about that. But instead, it became about them white people who think that they deserve to be up here talking, this is our stage, not theirs, showing no empathy for what they're going through. You know, saying, I think the guy, Dominique Alexander, had provided some lip service saying that he had lost somebody, so I get it, you know. But you don't. You don't get the Christ-like love that would come. And there was a lot of lawyers criticizing him, and that's where he lost the case and probably added 25 years to Carmelo Anthony's sentence by ostracizing and disrespecting the father of the real victim. If you listen to the Carmelo Anthony side, their son's the victim, not the kid that he murdered with the knife that he had where he wasn't supposed to have and a tent he wasn't supposed to be in. And it's like, it's crazy that, you know, if that snippet I just said was cut and pasted, you know, I'd be a bigot. Oh, you're a racist. And I was like, listen, those are just the facts. He shouldn't have been there. He shouldn't have been, you know, what? Nobody should have put his hands on him. Yeah, but all of this stuff didn't come from the simple facts of that day. It came from something much larger.
It came from the spiritual attack, the mental attack, the emotional attack, the emotional sabotage we've been under our entire lives, growing up in a system that wants us to hate one another. But me saying that, somebody won't believe it. We don't live in a system that makes us want to hate one another. Yes, we do. That's why every moment of hate or torture or war or crimes is so blasted on the news and every

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0: 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I'm Jeremy Dayton, CRNTalk.com, truth-radio.com. You know, it's just so sad, the world we live in. It really, really is. You got to think way too hard about what you can share, who you can share it with, if you want to avoid conflict. We shouldn't be worried about that at all. I know I shouldn't be, and I try not to be. But we got Michael Letts coming up. And, you know, there's just so much in the headlines that just makes you angry. I get angry. I certainly get angry. And then I'm like, Lord, please. You know, it's like, I guess it should be a reminder of God's grace that, like, when I used to get angry, I used to fester. And then it used to result in me doing things that you do when you're angry. But now it's like, that anger will pop up. And I'll be like, no, I can't let that continue. And I can't let that continue to fester. Not that I'm never perfect. You know, it's not like I never get in a disagreement, but, you know, every now and again when something does boil over, I will be quick to, all right, now's when I gotta, like, swallow my pride and make this right. And you know what I did the other day? I had a little disagreement with my wife, I can't even say I had a disagreement because I didn't even know why she was upset. I literally did not. And she was like upset about something. And it felt like there was a little bit of tension or things going unspoken for a day or two, but I wasn't sure. And I was so busy and stressing about my own things. But then I got to a point where I was like, all right, she's definitely upset. And I was like, and I had a long day and I had to leave early. And I was talking to AI about, like, what do I do? Or what do I say? What's the biblical response? And now, mind you, I know what the biblical response is. I know you don't go to bed angry. Don't let the sun go down in your anger. Like, you know, you got to fall on your sword. It's not about being right, you know. But it's like, man, when you feel disrespected and your pride is, like, hit, because it's like, I did nothing wrong to have someone angry at me right now in your head. And it's like, this is so, like, felt so out of balance. It's like, I'm telling you, AI gave me some good advice. And one of the things it said, it stuck with me. And I was like, okay, that's a good way to start it. And, you know, I started it that way, the conversation, and everything went really smoothly. I'm like, yeah, but back in the day, I would have needed to be right. You know, and anyway, so many worse things going on. That's why it's like, when we can't even get things right with our loved ones and those closest to us, how can we expect to be the salt and the light in the world? You know, got woke school districts facing DOJ complaints for secretly transitioning students. This was in LifeSite News. America's First Legal accused Chicago Public Schools, San Francisco Unified School District, and Loudoun County Public Schools of socially transitioning gender-confused students without the knowledge or consent of their parents in new complaints filed within the U.S. Department of Justice. The New York Post reported that the group maintains all three districts let students change the names and genders they use at school without parental involvement or notification, plus lets male students who identify as girls participate in female-specific athletics and use female lockers and restrooms. The schools go so far as to put these policies in writing, with Chicago's declaring that all students have a right to self-determination. This includes the right to keep their sexuality and gender identity, including transgender, non-binary, or gender non-conforming identities, confidential at school. All students have a right to self-determination. Wow, I've never seen a more demonic-looking statement than that. Self-determination. And it sounds so holy, like, oh, yeah, you should be able to. It's your life. Man, you were created with a purpose. You're created in God's image. He doesn't make mistakes, even if it might seem like it. That's why we're to be born again. If you think you're born a certain way, you got to be born again. There's so many things I feel like I was born a certain way. I was born with a big head, first of all, but like I was born with all these desires that I try to crucify now, that I don't engage in. Doesn't mean the desire is never there, that there's never temptation. Doesn't even mean that I never fall to it. But if and when I fall, like, man, I don't sit there and, first of all, I don't pridefully boast about it. I don't encourage other people to do it. I don't romanticize to do it. I feel deep regret and shame, and I get on my knees and I pray to the Lord and I repent. Say, Lord, give me more self-control. Please forgive me. This is, you know, I don't want to be bound by anything that doesn't glorify you. And yet we're living in a month that glorifies total abomination before God and pridefully rejoices in it. You know, self-determination. We need to deny the self, less of me, more of him, more of Christ. That's the only way to peace. There's another female athlete suing after prosecutor declines to charge a transgender wrestler with sexual assault. This was in the Washington Times, a female high school wrestler who says she was sexually assaulted on the mat by a biological male has filed a Title IX lawsuit against Washington state officials, taking the case to court after prosecutors declined to charge the transgender athlete. The lawsuit challenging the state's transgender athlete policy accused the Washington Interscholastic Activities Association, the Washington Office of Superintendent of Public Instruction, and the Pueyop School District of acting with deliberate indifference to a known risk of sexual assault. Lies hurt people. In this case, girls, said the 74-page complaint filed this week in federal court in Tacoma. Enforcing the lie that boys can be girls, Washington let boys take girl sports and privacy, and in this case, sexually assault a girl during her own wrestling match as her mother watched in disbelief. It's really kind of horrifying, but that's what the demons do. They normalize things. Some people buy into it with good intentions, but the demons take over. We'll be right back.
1: Why is tolerance and diversity movement so intolerant of biblical Christianity? If tolerance is a supreme virtue of the politically correct, why is there such hypocrisy, such intolerance of Christian values? If diversity is about openness and acceptance of all people, why do the diversity police seek to enforce their man-made rules on biblical Christianity? Maybe it is because they don't understand the true definition of tolerance. Tolerance means accepting people even if you completely disagree with them and not trying to force them to believe what you believe. Christianity doesn't try to force anyone to believe in Jesus, but seeks to explain why it is a great way to live and believe. If you are really open-minded and tolerant, I hope you'll consider it. You'll find a church, one of the most diverse groups in the world.
2: This has been a one-minute devotional provided by YouVersion.

0: 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I'm Jeremy Dayton, CRNTalk.com, Truth-Radio.com. Been talking about the Carmelo Anthony trial, the things that should have been handled so differently over a year ago, and how those initial press conferences went when the father of the actual victim was turned away from what seemed to be an offer of prayer to try to make it a harmonizing incident rather than a furthering a racial divide and something used to promote hate against both sides. And we're seeing how that's playing out now. And then just the continuation of perversion of God's creation as woke school districts are secretly transitioning students, not letting parents know. Just all over perversion and a lack of truth. That's why we need somebody who maybe wrote a book on, discerning truth, called Truth, Lies, and Control, Hope in a Hopeless World, because as I've said many times, the only hope for us is in Jesus Christ. It's nowhere else, and that's where you got to put your eyes up and not focused on anybody to help you in this world, because if you're looking for somebody to help you or give you a handout, you've already lost. And so, obviously, I'm talking about Michael Letts. I say obviously if you've ever listened to the show. He's founder and president, InvestUSA, author of the aforementioned book. He's got a graphic novel that's out or coming out called Permission Denied, a Michael Stone graphic novel that he's going to be doing the celebrity, the touring for, as well as the movie coming out, Trace 4. We got God Saves, Bulletproof Run, all sorts of good things to get into. Michael, how are you, brother? Where do you want to start today?
1: Oh, well, thank you so much, Jeremy. Appreciate the opportunity. I'll kind of follow up on what you just said on all the different appearances that we're doing and the different things that we're doing for law enforcement, because it's become critical. It's a matter of the fact that we have, as a nation, just disregarded law and order. And we've disregarded faith, values, and principles. Very quickly gets back. You mentioned the book, Truth, Lies, and Control. Very basically gets back to this. If you look into Scripture, which, by the way, is the basis of our judicial system. Whether you like it or not, that is where we get why you think we have thou shalt not kill, why you think we have laws, thou shalt not steal, etc. It all comes from our Judeo-Christian heritage and from the Scripture itself. If you take a look at that, you'll find in Proverbs it says that we're to train up a child in the way he should go. When he is old, he will not depart from it. That is not written to mothers, by the way. That passage is written to fathers. We are in charge of making sure that we provide the education for our children. And unfortunately, we turned that over decades and decades ago to the government. And the government has now seized it. They have done what they always do, overreach. Now they're to the point where, as far as they're concerned, they're your children. They're their children, not yours. And if they want to support their transgender transfer or whatever else they want to do, that's what they will do. They think you have no control. If they want to tell them that there is no right or wrong, there is no value in life, there is no respect for authority, that is what they have been doing. The problem with that, ladies and gentlemen, is this. There's always an end result of the education and the values you received. And we're seeing that now. This is one of the things I wanted to touch on in the very brief time that we have. Just over the last few days, the briefings that I've had, we've had probably 7, I think maybe 10 shootings. And when I'm talking about shootings, I'm talking about deaths of teens upon teens across the country, just in a matter of 3 or 4 days. We have taught our children that there is no value in life. There are no principles. That you are not held accountable. And so you're beginning to see the results of what that kind of a system provides. It provides great grief and pain for the families of those who are on the receiving end, who lose a loved one. And for the families of those, even though we don't have a whole lot of respect for the law, there's still usually something that applies, even if it's a very small penalty. And so this is where we're headed, folks. We have done this. And I take a look at our people in our society today. You're reinforcing that when you support protests against law and order, when you support protests against law enforcement, you try to free illegal criminals. When you support, you shouldn't question whether they're defrauding us, et cetera, et cetera, et cetera. you are supporting the mindset of the future generation. And that mindset, regardless of anything else we do, without God's intervention and God's conviction and our repentance, will lead to our destruction. I will promise you, and I can say this with not 90%, but with 100% certainty, you cannot have a country with those kind of mindsets that will survive. They inevitably will fall, just as the Roman Empire did and everyone else that came before it or came after it. Those countries who have dispelled values and principles that espouse the Judeo-Christian ethic, the Word of God, ultimately will lead to destruction, and that is where we're headed on a fast course note. We fortunately, I like to end programs on a positive note, we have the ability so far to still intervene with God's, by God's grace, but the window is closing quickly. What are you doing to help make sure that this country survives? God bless you and God bless America.
0: Yeah, amen. It's exactly one little seed we can plant today could, you know, could prove fruitful of a, you know, could plant a farm if you look a year, 10 years down the road, you know, but it's just a matter of being ready to speak up and to, you know, be empathizing and sympathetic to people that are still blind and have grace and patience with them and be ready to forgive, like in this Carmelo Anthony case. I wanted to ask, we're already almost out of time here. Real quickly, I saw a headline, Epstein survivors say meeting with James Comer may spark new leads. Any truth to that?
1: Yes. We have determined, and we're keeping it alive. We don't put an awful lot in the media because they don't trust the media. But behind the scenes, we are keeping the cause alive to make sure that total justice is brought to those who had to undergo such horrific circumstances as the Epstein.
0: And as we know, Broken Arrow Ranch, that's something that InvestUSA is behind. Going to be on the campground, the campsite, or the land of Treasure Trove Park in Cave City, Kentucky. We're looking forward to that being open and hearing more about that. InvestUSA.org, you can find all about the book, about the, you can see the TV programs and the movie that's coming out there as well, right, Michael?
1: That's correct. Let me throw in there what you're saying. We have rescued 146,000 sex trafficked kids so far. To God be the glory.
0: Wow. 146,000. That's amazing. Praise God indeed. Michael, thank you so much, brother. InvestUSA.org. We'll be right back.
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0: 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I mean, I hear something like that, it's disbelief. It's like, can I believe that? And the sad part is there's nowhere to put them, so they get talking to them during the break, and they're getting processed faster than he'd like, and some of them sadly get sent back to, you know, the human services divisions of the state they were from, and then they may end up in foster care if they can't get, you know, if they can't find family members that can take them. It's such a, man, just imagine a world where everybody was submitted to Christ. There, you wouldn't have to worry about where kids are going to end up, but there's so many people who are following the God of this world, who lust of the flesh is what drives them. And they want to deceive the young, impressionable minds into thinking that they can self-determine what sex they are. But no, you weren't created to be male or female by God. No, you weren't created to, you know, be in a male and female relationship. No, you can do whatever you want. It doesn't matter what God says. He's only the creator of everything. He doesn't know any better. We know what's best for us. But then it's always about us, not about the collective. You know, there is no I and team. I think Kobe said, but there's an M and an E in me. You know, but there is an M and an E in it. And it's like, it becomes a big joke, you know, but to love your neighbor as yourself really means to put them before yourself. And if everybody did that, I talk about it all the time, or I think about it, it's like, man, like, just think about it. People get so caught up in pride, like, oh, I was gifted with this, oh, I'm so smart, I make all this money, oh, I'm so athletically gifted, I make all this money, I'm so good at this. But if we all cared about one another, like, we would all use our gifts, whether they're artistic or athletic or, you know, just really smart, just good with money, sometimes lucky. Not that heritage and bloodlines don't pass down wealth, but there's new wealth all the time. The green term, new money. But if we were all really looking out for one another, as the early church did, no one would be wanting. No one would be found wanting. Because we would all have each other. You know, if you had an itch on your back, there'd be somebody to scratch it. You wouldn't even need hands. That's the world that God had intended. That's what I envision heaven as. Like, there's so much stress and anxiety, and so much of it comes from not knowing how people are going to react. So many arguments carry on because it's like you don't want to be the one to drop your pride, even though, you know, humble yourself, even though usually when somebody does that, the other person will as well. Now, the problem comes when that gets abused. You know, if somebody starts thinking that they're actually right all the time, and yeah, they don't need to ever apologize or humble themselves. You know you're in a good relationship when it's a two-way street and you're both willing to do that. It's really how it should be. You know? But as my pastor always says, it's like marriage isn't 50-50. Sometimes it's 95-5. Sometimes it's 60-40. Sometimes it's 100-0. But it's like give and take. And the reality is, it should be like that for everybody. We're always going to put God first, then your wife, your kids. God, family, self. God, family, your neighbor. It's all the same. That's what heaven is. Love your neighbor as yourself. Just forgive one another as God forgave you. Just remember that when you start to get angry. God bless.
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0: You up to the sheet that lists all the programs, and then you can go ahead and set it up. 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And if you ever want to watch some of the guests that we have live, we have a camera in the studio, you'll do that, or we archive some of the interviews they've done, like with Jose Canseco, Joe Montana, and others. So check that out at sportsbyline.com. I think one of the most colorful, and you could say controversial people, in sports and certainly in basketball has been in Dennis Rodman. I've said many times on this program that I think he is dumb like a fox. I think he's always understood that he was going to have to stop playing basketball someday and that he had to reinvent himself in order to continue to be in the public's eye and to make money. And indeed, he's done that. He's written a couple of books, and his latest book is a very interesting read. It's called I Should Be Dead By Now. And Dennis Rodman is going to spend some time with us this hour. He was selected by the Detroit Pistons in the second round with the 27th pick overall in the 1986 draft. You know, he's been a member of five NBA championship teams with the Chicago Bulls and the Detroit Pistons after playing 14 seasons in the NBA, seven of those with Detroit, and, of course, San Antonio, the Bulls, the Lakers, and the Mavericks as well, and also a seven-time rebounding champion all in consecutive seasons. He certainly did understand he had a talent, and that talent was rebounding. So, again, we'll talk to Dennis Rodman. And when we talk about rebounding, a guy that is already in the Hall of Fame because he was an outstanding rebounder is Elgin Baylor, and he's going to join us this hour as well. If you look at his stats, you can see why he's in the Hall of Fame. His scoring average was 27 points a game and 13.5 rebounds per game, and he was an 11-time NBA All-Star. So Dennis Rodman and Elgin Baylor coming up this hour for you on America's Sports Talk Show.
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12: 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It can be done.

0: thing. It's more like just telling a story, pretty much. You know, people like listening and seeing the things that I do around the world. So I just write, just keep writing books and let people know that, you know, there's a soft side, there's a hard side, there's a fast side. It's all kind of sides to Dennis Rodman.
1: Yeah, you are very interesting, and I've read a couple of your other books, and I'm just wondering what makes Dennis Rodman tick. Does anybody know? Does even Dennis Rodman know?
0: No, I really don't try to figure that out, brother. I just live day by day, take care of my kids, and live life to the fullest, and make sure that my kids grow up to be healthy, pretty much. And so, you know, as long as I can stay my, you know, as I can stay, keep myself from being in any danger, so everything is all lovely.
1: You mentioned about the soft side of Dennis Rodman. What side is that? Give us some examples.
0: Torino side, man. Torino side. I mean, it's one of those sides that people don't actually see of Dennis Rodman. What you see on TV is persona where he just he goes and goes and goes and does all these crazy things. And the side that people really want to see, they don't really see. And I just try to write it and put it in books and show people, say, hey, he does have some type of soft side, so they can actually approach me a little easier.
1: One of the things, I met somebody that had known you for a while, and they said that he is a man that really, really does care about people. He doesn't like to show it an awful lot, but he cares about people. And I remember reading, I think it was maybe your first book, and it talked about how you did care about your kids and how difficult it was not having them around and everything because of maybe your childhood. Can you enlighten me a little bit more in that area, Dennis?
0: Yeah, I mean, people think I'm this hard-ass son of a whatever, and I guess I do have a soft side that I love my kids, I love being around people, I love people in general because people are fascinating, you know, and when I try to express that to certain people, I just kind of keep it at a minimum so people won't say, well, oh my God, we thought he was this, but, you know, in general, if you get to meet me and get to sit down and talk to me, you're like, wow, this is totally different.
1: Also, someone said you were dumb like a fox, that you understood that you could make more money off the court than you could probably make on the court, and you knew that it was all going to come to an end one day in basketball, so that was part of the persona of Dennis Rodman.
0: Well, pretty much, you know, a lot of people say, wait, you're a self-promoter. Pretty much I am. And, you know, I make more money off the court than I did on the court. And, like I said, I don't blame the NBA for not reconciling Dennis Rodman for anything, but like I say, I live life. I love people. I love being around people.
1: Did you find that you had to keep reinventing yourself then, Dennis?
0: No, not really. I just think that each year that goes by, not in the limelight as far as the basketball is concerned. I don't need basketball to be famous. I think I could do that by myself. I just think that reinventing myself, nah. People won't take me serious anyway. So, you know, I just go out there and just do my thing, and whatever comes every year, I take it.
1: One of the things that I knew about Muhammad Ali was that he had to have controversy around him to bring out his best boxing game. And I often wondered, as things were swirling around you, normally those would be distractions for an athlete. But for Dennis Rodman, it seemed to only motivate him to a higher level. Am I correct in that observation, Dennis?
0: Oh, absolutely. I mean, not many people can actually go and do certain things. And people say, well, that's a distraction to certain guys, like you say, Muhammad Ali, or you say Michael Jordan, or most people, that don't like that other side of life to interfere with their life, and they can't deal with it. But for me, I strived on it. I love it. I love people talking trash. And I love people saying certain things about Dennis Rodman that is not true, but I love it. I strived on it and try to prove people wrong.
1: Yeah, I always sensed that you wanted to make people talk about you. You wanted them to say things because it really was something that jacked you up a little bit. What is it in your background that made you like this? Because most people would shy away from controversy.
0: Well, you know, in the beginning, I didn't really have the confidence or the boldness to come out and just speak my mind and be free and be independent as I am now. I just think that then I wouldn't think about life. I didn't know how to live life. I didn't know how to be in life. And one day, you know, 93, it happened. It just kicked me in the butt and said, you know what, I've got to stop trying to be a following, try to be a leader, and try to be some type of person that stands on 2 feet. And it just happened, and then all of a sudden, each year went by, I just got more and more confident, more and more bolder, and more and more independent, and it just felt good to me. Now I just feel like I'm comfortable with it. I understand my identity, I understand my life, I understand the direction I'm going, so it's all good.
1: What was the event in your life that triggered that? Because you were, when you were with Detroit, if I remember correctly, on the shy side, you weren't comfortable with a lot of scrutiny.
0: I was not comfortable at all. I was, like I told you, I came from Dallas, Texas. I went to Oklahoma for 3 years, and I'm pretty much just a down-home country boy at the beginning of my career, and I just more like just trying to figure out how I can

0: introduce myself in this world as far as basketball or anything else. And I was 3 or 4 years in Detroit. I didn't feel really comfortable. I was just like I was out of place. But once I got on the basketball floor, I felt really. But once I got off, it was more like I'm lost. And like I said, with that 93 hitting around, everything started to change.
1: You're self-taught, aren't you, about a lot of things in life?
0: What's that?
1: I said, you're self-taught about a lot of things in life, aren't you?
0: Well, you know what? I grew up in the projects, and you get to know life a lot different when you're living in the projects in the ghetto, and a lot of things come to reality right there, and you get a lot of reality checks when you grow up in that environment. And once you get a little older, then you start respecting that. You start understanding, wow, you know, being in the streets taught me a lot. And I understand people, the way people think. I don't try to go read books and things like that to try to make people believe what I'm trying to say. I read people in general.
1: One of the things, Dennis, that I always respected you for was that you talked very openly about the fact that you contemplated suicide with a gun when you were sitting in the Pistons parking lot. And while it be shocking to some people, I thought it was deeply human, saying that, look, people have problems, and this is the depth of what somebody might do if they have problems. What were you trying to say with that statement?
0: Well, the statement, I wrote a letter in the beginning before I did anything. I wasn't actually trying to kill myself. I was trying to have the notion, the idea that I know that I can actually do it, but I wasn't going to actually pull the trigger. I just wanted to kill the person that I just came to despise for some reason, and I just had the gun in my car. It's always been in there, and it was more like just having a gun and listening to a little Pearl Jam, a little country, and just kind of come back down to reality and just trying to get a check on myself. And once I had the notion, I figured I had this physical tool in my hand, I can actually do something with it. And then I close my eyes, and all of a sudden, it's gone. And I wake up and say, hey, I'm a new man. That's pretty much what that was all about.
1: One of the things that I always sensed was, because sports is what have you done for me lately, and right. Feeling good with a victory is so fleeting that it would be hard for anybody, unless they're well-grounded, to deal with that. Indeed, is that the case, Dennis?
0: Well, I mean, it's very difficult. Like you said, you know, they can take you in and spit you out just like that.
1: Right.
0: And for me, I am so lucky, so blessed, the fact that I could actually don't need sports to survive in this world now. And I've actually built my reputation and my image of where I can actually make money doing other things around the world. And for a lot of athletes in the world, they can't do that. You know, they have to stay in the sport. They have to be assistant coaches. They got to be scouts. They got to be this. They got to stay in that game to just survive and just have the mental capacity that they can still be, you know, human. Me, I don't need the game. I don't need to be in that environment to live and survive. As long as I got the kids and I got the ability to go make money and do things and make people exciting and happy, it's all good.
1: The other thing that I thought was the strength of Dennis Rodman is that he understood his playing talents. And what I mean by that is that maybe you couldn't shoot as well as other people, but you sure the hell could get to the ball for a rebound. And 7 times you were the rebounding champion. Indeed, is that the way you understood your professional capabilities, what you could do, and so therefore you focused and emphasized that to be good at it?
0: Well, you know what I did, though? I think I owed a lot to the Detroit Pistons. You know, if I could eat Jeff Daly and Rick Mahorn and Lambeer, I went in knowing the fact that I was scoring 27 points in college. I was averaging 17, 18 rebounds a game in college for about 3 years, and no one knew anything about me. But once I got to the pros, I realized, halfway during the first season, my rookie season, I said, wait a minute, I got to change my game to survive in this league. I can't come out here and score 15, 20 points a game. I can't. I got to do something that's going to provide me and give me the uplift in this league. So with the ability to have Adrian Dantley, one of the best scorers in the world, and Mark Aguirre, come on, I was going these guys every day, and I just focused myself on trying to be the best defensive player, rebound, just do the things that were strong and no one got on that team. So I just focused on that area of the game.
1: Chicago and Detroit had a wonderful rivalry in the NBA, and it finally, the pendulum swung over to the Detroit side. What was the thing that gave Detroit the upper hand in that rivalry with Chicago finally?
0: I think the fact that Detroit had the upper hand is the fact that the league gave us a title, the Bad Boys.
1: Mm-hmm.
0: And the league wanted to see that. And once the world got behind the Bad Boys, it's just like, okay, great. This is just Detroit. This is Detroit segment of the 80s. So, hey, here you go. So for 4 years, we controlled Chicago. We controlled Chicago no matter what. And once Chicago got their confidence in 91 to beat us, they after that, they beat them every year pretty much. And I just think that having Lambeer and and Rick Mahorn and all of us on the Detroit team. I think we had that bad boy image, and once they knew they was coming to that lane, especially Michael Jordan, they go get their ass knocked down.
1: Dennis, do you find it almost laughable that the league, because they liked having the bad boys and that image it down, now they want to be crystal clean? They don't want any of that image.
0: Well, I just don't see. That's what's surprising about that. It's surprising about that. It's amazing how they want to keep it squeaky clean now, make it all good now. But back then, they said, "Oh, you know, we love the bad boys." Now the image has totally changed between, you know, the maybe the controversial. Now it's the corporate image. Now it's like, wait, okay, how much money can we take from these corporate people to be successful? You know, like the NBA needs money. You know what I'm saying? And when David Stern is sitting there giving himself a $30 million contract for 5 years, that's kind of crazy. You know, it's like, wow, I see where we're going now. He's taking all the money.
1: 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Dennis Rodman is with us here on Sports Byline. His latest book is I Should Be Dead By Now. 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
1: Dennis Rodman has joined us here on Sports Byline USA, a member of 5 NBA championship teams, 3 with the Chicago Bulls and 2 with the Detroit Pistons. You know what I find interesting is that if you take a look at the 5 championships, and you had 3 of them with the Chicago Bulls, I don't know, Dennis, that I have ever seen a better putting together of role players. Michael is what Michael is. Scottie Pippen, of course, was a great compliment to Michael, but you were there. If it had not been for you, maybe they could have found somebody else, but you were the epitome of what they needed to have to make that all work out. Have you ever seen that kind of conglomeration or effort with people in roles like that anywhere else in the NBA?
0: I don't think I have seen any team has ever brought a collective people of guys that knew how to be role players. We had role players. We didn't have superstars on the team besides Michael Jordan, Scottie, Phil Jackson, and when you're going to put me in that category, we had role players that knew what they needed to do. And this is probably the only team I've been on since I've been in the league for 15 years. The only team I've been on that's no one bitched, no one argued, nobody complained, nobody did anything. It was more like they knew their roles. They knew it. They knew that they needed to be in a certain spot. They knew how to play defense. They knew how to put the ball in the basket and knew who to get the ball to. So it's like that was a complete role team. And Michael Jordan, he didn't control that team. He knew his teammates around, and Phil Jackson did the same thing.
1: You know, I hear such a passion in your voice and an understanding of how the game works, and I think that'll surprise an awful lot of people. Where is the seed of that passion for basketball, at least, Dennis, come from?
0: I just think it came back when I was living in Oklahoma, and I went from the project to living on a farm, and Mr. Rich came and tried to show me a little something about values and being humble and balanced. You know, every morning we used to get up at 5:30 in the morning. I never did that. Get up and feed the cows and plow and do all this stuff like that. And he never took it for granted that fact that I'm a superstar. He said, Dennis, I'm going to treat you just like one of my kids. You're no different. I mean, you're going to get paid $50 a week just like everybody else. And I respected that. I think ever since that time in my life, I've never lost that attitude and that drive to just be totally balanced and humble to a lot of things.
1: How hard is it to balance both a professional life, like in professional sports, and a personal life? Is that a difficult thing, Dennis?
0: Well, I don't think it's difficult. I think it's difficult to people that you're with, especially your wife or your girlfriend or whoever that you have significant others. I think it's very difficult for them because they have to understand certain people. If you just say just your typical athletes, maybe just a guy that's just not as popular or not as famous, it may be a little easy because he's not out there in the public. But for a guy like me, it's very difficult because you see all these things that I do around the world, and people are all the time I'm doing all these antics. And for a woman to be with me, it's more like she has to understand me when I come home. Say, honey, this is how things is going to go, and then blah blah blah. You're going to hear certain things. She has to be a strong woman to understand that.
1: I know it's been hard for you to say that you love. And you're not sure what love actually is, and your mom never hugged you or your sisters. Is that something that's been lacking in your life?
0: Well, I mean, it's very difficult to sit there and say that I wish I would have had that back when I was young. You know, my mother never hugged us, my mother never kissed us, never did anything to us, but I think a lot of people knew that. It kind of affected me down, you know, later in my life, but now I got a good grip on it. I got kids myself, and I'll always kiss them, and I always do everything I can to provide all the, you know, the love I can for them, but it's still difficult for me to embrace that because I never had that.
1: Dennis, what makes you happy then today?
0: I just think that it makes me happy that I can keep my sanity. I can keep my sanity together. I keep everything in perspective, not try to stretch out things that frustrate me and make me put myself back in an unpredictable situation. I think that I've got it under control where I can feel and move and direct everything that I'm doing. And once I came to that, realize that I can do that, hey, my life's about to be a little more easy to live with.
1: As an outsider, and correct me if you think I'm wrong about this, Dennis, but I always had the impression that while everybody else on the outside would criticize Dennis Rodman for some of the things that they thought he was doing with the Chicago Bulls, the appreciation that your teammates had for what you did on the floor, most notably Michael Jordan, knowing that they had to have what Dennis Rodman did so very well in order to be successful, it really didn't bother the players or Phil Jackson as much as it bothered everybody else, right or wrong?
0: Well, I just think the fact of it is that, you know, what I did wasn't so bad. It's the fact of it is that I lived a life as a rock star off the court. I lived a life as a rock star. I wasn't doing drugs. I wasn't doing all the crazy things that people said, Dennis, he did this. And he said, well, Dennis went and he went to Detroit and wrestled. That's not so crazy. That's just, okay, great. He went somewhere and wrestled. Wow. Okay, great. And, I mean, you never heard about Dennis Rodman, you know, doing drugs or he did this in basketball. You never heard about any of the negative stuff that I had to go on TV and apologize for. As far as kicking the cameraman, I mean, everyone knew about that. Everyone knew the situation with that. Headbutting referee, okay, great. But if they listen to it, I pay for those things, but I never sit there and try to explain why I did it and try to say, you know what, the next time it never happened. No, I always keep everything balanced and equal and say, you know what, though? I'm not a guy that's going to go out there and punch anybody. And as long as I've been in the NBA, you've never seen Dennis Rodman throw a punch. Never, not one.
1: I don't know how you ever kept the balance in your life you did with everybody saying everything that they did. Where did that balance come from? I don't know that I could have done it, Dennis.
0: Well, you know what? I tell myself all the time, I say, I don't know how I'm still here. I don't know why, of all the personal things that's happened to me, all the negative things that have happened to me, all the accolations, all the sadness. And I mean, a lot of people don't understand that. I've got a lot of those things I have to deal with. And then, like I say, walk in my house, walk in my car, go in the gym, go on the TV station, this, and put on that face. It's cool. Because, you know, most of the time it ain't cool. I have to bounce that situation out and make sure that I'm healthy inside, that my mental capacity won't overload. And like I say, I owe it all to my kids now.
1: We only got a couple of minutes left, but I'm just wondering, where does your life go from here then, Dennis?
0: It really don't go too far. I think it keeps the same path. You know, I blaze a trail no matter where I go, and hopefully that, like I said, I think my legacy is not going to be the fact that Dennis Law was a great, great athlete. I think he was just a great entrepreneur as far as, like, in life in general. I brought so much to the world, I think, as far as, like, personality, I think. I think, you know, 10 years ago, you didn't see what you're seeing today with all the independence and freedom that everyone's trying to present these days, you know, doing this. And I think back then when I was doing it, it wasn't happening. I was the only guy doing that. And I think that's the reason why that people look at me and say, well, he's like a pop culture now. He switched over. And like I said, you know, I keep everything humble.
1: Do you care whether anybody accepts or understands Dennis Rodman, or are you a little bit like maybe a Barry Bonds, knowing that you cannot please everybody, so why to try to even try to please them?
0: Well, you know, like I said, none of the people hate me. No one's going to sit there and say, I hate Dennis Rodman. And if they say they hate me, why do you hate him? I haven't did anything to anyone to hate me. So basically, like I said, people love to hate me, but they love me. They like me because the type of person that I am. I don't take any crap from anybody, but Dennis, I don't disrespect anything. That's the main thing that people like me. They say, well, Dennis speaks his mind. He's free. He's open. His heart is on his sleeve always, no matter what. And a lot of people sit there and say, you know what, though? He's done it all. He's got this. He's got that. He's got that. But and a lot of people have heard say, well, you know, one thing he's lacking in his life is probably someone that loves him. Pretty much.
1: of the five championships that you garnered, three with the Bulls and two with the Detroit Pistons, when you reflect back on those five, which is the one that maybe means the most to Dennis Rodman?
0: I think the third one, I think the first one in Chicago. I think the fact that all the turmoil that happened in San Antonio. And the sad thing about people need to understand that I was the winningest player to ever play the game of basketball. The history of the NBA, I was the winningest player in the history of the NBA, and nobody knows that. As to this day, to this year, Tim Duncan has passed me. He's the only person that's passed me as far as the winningest player in the history of the NBA. And like I said, I've been on every team I've been on. It's just a winner. I've done my job. I did this. I've done that. I mean, it's everything. I can't ask anything I've done in the NBA. You know.
1: When it comes to respect from your peers, meaning your basketball peers, how did you measure that? What was it you saw that you knew that other players respected Dennis Rodman, the player?
0: I think the fact that they see me go out there every game, I don't talk to anybody, I'm focused, I'm doing my job. I'm focused to go out there, and, you know, I'm not the biggest guy in the world, but I go out there and focus and do the things I do best. It's go out there, rebound, and play my role as a player. And once they start doing this, I got to go against Dennis. Oh, my God, my this guy's going to this. And knowing the fact that I'm only 6'7", 230, 225, and the most guys are like 6'8", 6'10", 260, 270, and they sit there and have to worry about Dennis Rodman. You know, the fact is that their coaches are telling them, hey, you know what, keep that bastard off the boards. Keep him doing this. Keep him doing that. And the fact of it is, they're so frustrated on trying to do that while I'm doing other things on the floor. I think people respect me, the fact that to be a small guy as I was, I did those things that a 6'8", a 7-footer should have done. And maybe that's why people call me the greatest rebound of all time, because of my size, and I've won 7 straight rebound titles.
1: What do you want people to take away from this book?
0: I don't think people need to take away anything. I think people need to take from this book the fact that it's an interesting book to read. It's the fact that it's a guy that's living life to the fullest. It's a guy that's living Jim Morrison, Jimi Hendrix, Janis Joplin, all the great histories of rock and roll and athlete that's in this book. And knowing the fact that I got three books and I'm still living.
1: Dennis, I want to thank you very much for your honesty and for opening up to us as well. We're going to make this a selection of the month on our Sports Byline Book Corner. Thank you, and please come back and join us again on Sports Byline.
0: Right on, brother. All right.
1: Thank you. Dennis Rodman, the name of the book, I Should Be Dead By Now. We continue with more of you and America's Sports Talk Show.
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6: 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Here's Ron Barr.
1: Elgin Baylor is in the Hall of Fame. 14 years in the NBA, all of those with the Lakers, and his 27.4-point scoring average is third highest all time. He also had 13.5 rebounds during his career, and that is third behind Wilt and Michael. But let me read to you from a book in which he was voted one of the top 100 players ever. It says, before Michael Jordan, there was Julius Erving, and before Julius Erving, there was Elgin Baylor. On the timeline of NBA innovators, or of creators who brought something new to the game and made it better than it was before, Baylor holds a prominent place. Elgin, good evening to you. Nice to have you with us tonight. Of all the things that I talked about in the introduction, which is the thing that means the most to Elgin Baylor?
18: Probably, Ron, probably rebounding. I took a lot of pride in the fact that because of my size, there were times when I played the power forward position when we had, you know, Tommy Hawkins and I were starting forwards for the Lakers, and I had to play the power forward position. I played against guys like Luke Jackson, Willis Reed, Nate Thurmond, who were playing that power forward position, and, you know, took great pride in rebounding, you know, being able to, you know, box those big guys out and being able to rebound both the offensive and the defensive boards.
1: When you take a look at somebody like a Dennis Rodman or an Elgin Baylor or anybody who has been a rebounder, a successful rebounder in pro basketball, is it more attitude than anything else, Elgin?
18: Well, that and desire, you know, Ron. I think that, you know, it's a desire, it's a determination that you're, you know, you're determined that you're going to get the ball, and I think it becomes an art form. You know, you play the game long enough, and you have desire, determination. You study the game. You study where the ball is going to come off, rebound, and then pretty much you take a guy like Robin, who is a fantastic rebounder. He knows pretty much where the ball is going to bounce. You know, with his teammates, and you do that in practice, and you just watch. You know, and over the years, you just work at it, and you perfect it.
1: You know, the other thing it says to you, too, about you, and I remember taking a look at some videotape of you, Elgin, and I was caught by the thing that it said in the bio in this top 100 players about the great variety of shots. Where did you come along? Did you want to be the complete player, so that was part of developing Elgin Baylor, the complete basketball player?
18: Well, Ron, I don't, think that, having a great arsenal of shots, I think being a complete player is being able to do all the other things out there on the floor. You know, be able to play the defense, handle the basketball, rebound, being the type of go-to player, in the crunch time, a guy that's is going to get the ball and deliver. As far as variety of shots, it just happens. It's nothing that you really work on or practice. More or less the defense, when you're playing, is going to dictate to what type of shots you like to take. I'm sure most players would like to, just take a little wide-open jump shot or an easy layup. But, that's not going to happen. But these things, you just create it as you get in that position. It just happens.
1: In basketball today, of course, they have strength coaches in all sports. But you had incredible strength back then. What was the essence of that?
18: Well, Ron, we didn't, the strength and conditioning, the weight and the lift and all that. I don't think a lot of that started until probably in the middle 70s or the late 70s. I'm sure it has enhanced, performance of players. I think it cuts down on the injuries, and also it has prolonged, career of a lot of players. I really think it helps. When I, played, we didn't have anything like that. But I think all the players that came in, when you look at the players, they were just naturally strong. You look at guys like Wayne Emery, guys I mentioned like Bill Bridges, Luke Jackson, Willis Reed, they were just naturally strong. And I, had natural strength. I don't know what it would have been like if we had had the strength and conditioning program they have, today, the sports medicine, the diet, all the things they had today, how good, some of the players might have become and how long, much longer they would have played.
1: I got to tell you, the people that you played back against in those early days in the NBA really thought you were a pain to guard. We had Earl Lloyd with us. I want you to hear what Earl had to say about playing against Elgin Baylor. Here's Earl.
19: Somebody wrote me a letter, they asked for an autograph and asked for who's the toughest, who's the best player I ever played against, the toughest guy. And then naturally you're going to pick a guy that you went head-to-head with. Elgin Baylor, man, had no peer. The man was just, and see, then you have to understand, too, Elgin was playing at a time when teams didn't have three or four stars like they have now. And, man, he had the ball all the time. And, he had the ball where he wanted it, and you scram off with him one-on-one, man, 20, 30 times a night. Man, that's no fun.
1: He had a deep respect for you, Elgin.
18: Well, that's a great compliment coming from Lloyd. Because, I knew Earl. Earl is from that area, well, close to Washington, D.C. He's from
1: Alexandria, Virginia.
18: Alexandria, Virginia. And, coming up as, playing in high school and thing, I had an opportunity a few times just to play against Lloyd on the playground. And Lloyd was considered one of the best defensive players in the league. He was, terrific defender. And he was a very physical, aggressive player. And playing against him, you had to go out there and you had to play hard and produce every night. He wasn't an easy guy to play against.
1: Elgin, where did basketball come into your life? At what point? And, when did it take on some type of significance with you?
18: Well, Ron, I grew up in Washington, D.C., and at the time I was growing up, Washington, D.C. was a segregated city. We didn't have any parks or public playgrounds for the blacks there to play. Most of the time, we just played stickball in the streets. And when I was about 14, there was a park built around the corner from us where I live, and they had a basketball court. That's all they had. They didn't have any other thing, baseball diamond or anything else there. And we would just go around and mess around, you know, and play. And more or less, it was just something to unwind, just an outlet, something we had to do, you know, do during the summer, because we didn't have the summer camps. There were no basketball camps or anything like that. So we just went out and just played basketball, and I really got into it when I was about 15 years old.
1: At that particular time, Elgin, it was a time where people played the game because they had the pure love for it. Do you feel that the young player today has that same love for it, or do they see it as a means to an end?
18: I think some of the young players do. I think a lot of the young players, you know, you look at a guy like Magic and the Bird, some of the players, you know, that former players, you know, during my there are a lot of players today. I mean, they play for the love of the game. Certainly they want to be compensated, but they are competitors. They like to compete, and they go out there and play. However, there are some that just play because it's something to do. It's a way to make money. It's a way to get notoriety, some publicity, and they make tremendous salaries, and you're not going to just get 100%, you know, every night from a lot of these young players.
1: One of the things that Earl did say was the pure passion in that players played. They know that they got paid back then, but they really loved this game, and they played it for that reason, motivation. It's a different thing here. Do you agree with that?
18: Well, it's a different because it's easier now. It's easier to, you know, get into the league. There are a lot of teams. When I came into the league, and I think there were only eight teams. When I came in, there were just eight teams. Teams only carried 10 players. You didn't have a guarantee contract. You didn't get a long-term contract. You just had to go out to produce. You had to play hard every night. You had to practice. You had to be ready to play when you get injured. A lot of players were afraid to even mention an injury to the trainer or to the coach in fear of being, you know, cut or released. They played when they were hurt. It's difficult to get players to play today if there's the least little bit of pain or anything today. There are some players that will play hurt. But it was very difficult then to maintain a job, to stay with the team. Very few players stayed with the team more than 2 or 3 years. Today it's different. You sign players, they get, you know, 5-year contracts, 7-year contracts. Rookies come in, guarantee first round, 3 years. So it's a lot easier. And you can't, you know, blame the players because things have been easier for them from the time that they started and organized basketball through, you know, high school through college.
1: Elgin, how did you end up at Seattle University?
18: Well, it's a long story, Ron. From Washington, D.C., again, as I mentioned, you know, the schools were segregated and just – the major colleges, particularly the white universities, did not exploit the black high schools in Washington, D.C. So I don't think anyone had an opportunity to ever see me play. And the only offers I had gotten to go to college was from the black universities, you know, Virginia Union, Maryland University, you know, schools, black
1: sure.
18: schools nearby, and Howard University. And so happened a friend of mine was in Idaho. I don't know how he got there, but it's a fellow that I played basketball against in Washington, D.C. He was there at the College of Idaho, and so happened I wanted to go away, just get away from the city, because I'd never really been any place. And I ended up going to College of Idaho for 1 year. It's a 4-year school, but it's a small college. It's NAIA. And I, you know, had a good year there. We went through our conference undefeated and, you know, made small college All-America. Then a lot of schools started writing me and calling and wanted me to come there, you know, and offer me a scholarship, and I visited Seattle University. It was one of the schools I visited, and I liked that better than all the other schools, so I decided to stay out west and go to Seattle University.
1: You played with a guy in Idaho by the name of R.C. Owens, who went on to star in the National Football League, but he was a pretty good basketball player as well.
18: R.C. was. R.C. Played ball there, and he played football, and in fact, you know, which really inspired me to play professional basketball. When I say inspired me, it gave me the inspiration, I think, the confidence that I probably needed to feel that I could really, you know, compete at this level. R.C. was living in Seattle, and he was playing with an AAU team called Buchan Bakers. And an all-star basketball team, NBA team, came there to Seattle to play an exhibition game. It was the last game stop. They had been playing in Asia. And so happened Bill Russell and I knew one another in college, and he got me some tickets, and I went to see the game. And a couple of players got hurt, couldn't play, and R.C. was a player that had to fill in for one of the players to play. And he more than held his own. He played extremely well. And I was encouraged by that. You know, R.C. and I played together, and I thought maybe I was maybe just a tiny bit better than R.C. And he played so well that, and I just felt then that, you know, I could play at that level.
1: That 61-62 season in which you averaged better than 38 points, a lot of people would say, wow. But, of course, that was at a time when a guy by the name of Wilt Chamberlain was playing as well.
20: Well, you know, it's interesting. You know, I remember when I scored 71 points, and a lot of reporters and writers had asked me, you know, about that, and I said that I think it's soon or someday Wilt will score 100 points, and it was not it wasn't long after that that Wilt did score 100 points.
1: We had a chance to chat with him about today's players. He had a very interesting outlook on that. I'd like to have you hear what he had to say. Here's Wilt.
21: Have you ever noticed sometime when a player from an NBA team is going to miss a game for whatever reason, and then you see him that day on the bench in his civvies, you know, his suits, mm-hmm. whatever, even though he's going to play the next day, he's in his civvies today. Back in my time, they would have put on their uniform just in case they may have been needed for a moment to shoot a technical foul or just come in maybe to give a foul or whatever. But today, see, the player will not allow himself to do that because if he comes into a game for just a moment or a couple minutes, he messes up his average in points and rebounds and all sorts of things that go down, down, down, down, even though he may be a help to his team. Personally, a lot of bad things happen to him if he does something like that.
1: That's one of the things that I respect so much about you and I played then. You had no consideration except for the love for the game.
20: Well, you know, you played hurt. It was a short roster. We carried 10 players, and you know, I guess the attitude was if you can walk, you know, you can play. You know, if you couldn't walk, then you don't play. And you know, I saw so many guys, the Josh, you know, really had serious injuries, you know, and played, and because of the fact they did play. But looking at the other side, it ended and shortened their career, you know, by the same token. But I just think that if it's not going to really give you a permanent injury or anything like that, and I guess the player should know, you know, more so than the doctor, because the doctor doesn't know just how severe, I mean, as far as the pain and stuff is, you know. Some things, you know, the doctor can enlighten you and tell you what could possibly happen. But I just think if there's no further damage, you know, it's like it's going to be anything permanent. If a player can play, you know, you go out there and play.
1: Elgin, how do you see the colleges as far as preparing players for professional basketball? Are they doing a better job of it?
20: Well, when you say doing a better job, you know, the game is, you know, has changed so much. You know, the level of competition is so good. Players are so much better. That is, you know, it's a major leap from college to professional basketball. However, there are players that are just destined to be great players, and the transition is pretty easy for them coming into the NBA. The whole key is to get into the right situation. You know, go with the team that you're going to get an opportunity to produce. They're going to have patience with you, not rushed into a situation where you have to produce, you know, right away.
1: Elgin, I thoroughly enjoyed having you on the show tonight. I appreciate your time, and thanks about talking about those early days in the NBA. I love hearing about them. Thank you, my friend. Take care, and I hope you'll come back and visit with us again.
20: I certainly will. Thanks, Ron.
1: Take a look at these numbers. His career average, 27.4 points, 13.5 rebounds. That's third all-time in professional basketball behind Wilt Chamberlain and Michael Jordan. We continue across the country with you on Sports Byline.
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1: Dennis Rodman and Hall of Famer Elgin Baylor with us and you this hour. I don't know whether you knew this or not, but Elgin Baylor was named for his father's favorite watch, the Elgin watch. And Dennis Rodman, a different side of Dennis Rodman. 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

0: this hour from Town Hall. I'm Ron Taylor. President Trump says the media is short on details on the potential agreement with Iran.
1: President Trump says Iran leaked details about a proposed agreement to the media. The president says reports circulating in the press do not reflect the terms agreed to in writing. Trump also raised concerns about a drone attack near the Strait of Hormuz, calling the incident unacceptable. Willie Nelson, Washington.
0: Shares of SpaceX soared 19% in their Wall Street debut Friday, making the rocket maker's founder and CEO Elon Musk the first ever trillionaire. He joined in on the opening NASDAQ bell from the facility in Starbase, Texas.
2: We want to be able to take anyone who wants to go to the moon, anyone who wants to go to Mars, or anywhere in the solar system, and maybe beyond the solar system at some point. We want to be able to take you there. Not just a few astronauts. I mean you.
0: The shares opened at $150 and finished Friday slightly below $161. A deadly shooting rocks the city of Midland in West Texas.
3: The active shooter situation has been resolved.
4: Midland Mayor Lori Blong.
3: And the shooter is confirmed deceased.
4: The suspect, identified by state law enforcement as 45-year-old Victor Mata Villarreal, was found dead after a standoff with police following an attack that left one person dead and at least 10 others injured. Police say the suspect shot at officers during a chase just days earlier. Gunfire started in one part of the city before ending up near a veterinary hospital that was swarmed by police. Audio courtesy KMID KPEJ. I'm Jennifer King.
0: Gene Shalit, a movie critic and arts reporter for the Today Show for over four decades, who was known for his puffy hair, oversized handlebar mustache, and affection for groan-inducing puns, has died. He was 100 years old. Shalit's family announcing his death Friday to NBC News, saying he passed away peacefully after 100 years of an amazing life. News and analysis at townhall.com.
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0: The Trump administration has paid $750,000 to charter a private yacht to evacuate a single American citizen from a remote South Pacific island.
6: The American woman was aboard that cruise ship at the center of a deadly hantavirus outbreak. So say two U.S. officials and an internal government document obtained by the AP. The woman may have been exposed to the virus while aboard that cruise liner in April. She got off that ship and flew to San Francisco before traveling to an isolated island through Tahiti.
0: Correspondent Andrew Stewart. A federal judge has ruled the White House is allowed to stage a UFC show this weekend in an elaborate ring already built on the South Lawn to celebrate the nation's 250th anniversary on President Trump's 80th birthday. U.S. District Judge Amit Mehta ruled yesterday that organizers can use the White House lawn as the venue for Sunday's planned UFC mixed martial arts event. More news and analysis at townhall.com. Japan's space industry is pinning their hopes on a new low-cost rocket. We hear more on this story from international correspondent Charles Deladesma, who files this report from London.
7: Japan's H-3 rocket returned to flight on Friday with the debut of a new low-cost variant, a badly needed success for the country's new flagship plan that has struggled with mission failures while facing an increasingly competitive space industry. Friday's mission marks the debut for the H-3's new 30 configuration, equipped with triple liquid fuel LE-9 engines and no rocket boosters, which is intended to make the series more competitive. The variant's one of three designed to accommodate a wide range of customer needs. The H-3 rocket is designed to be more effective in the global space market dominated by Elon Musk's SpaceX. I'm Charles Deladesma.
0: 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I'm Ron Taylor.
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12: 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And, of course, up on Assorted Airlines and also Sirius Satellite Radio, channel 122. And if you happen to be traveling overseas, all you have to do is listen to the American Forces Network. There's some 500 stations in 177 countries. They all carry Sports Byline. I've even had some of my friends say that they've been out on cruise ships, cruising the world, and they'll go to the AFN station that's carried on the cruise ship, and they'll listen to Sports Byline. So, again, good to have you with us. Donald Foyle is in the studio with us. He plays in the NBA. He is a Golden State Warrior center, and he's probably one of the most interesting athletes. If I had to make a list of athletes that I found that were interesting, Donald Foyle would definitely be on it. Now, he was a first-round pick of the Golden State Warriors. He went to Colgate University, where he was an academic All-American, so that ought to tell you something right there. But the real personal story about Donald Foyle is that he grew up on a small Caribbean island, population 1,000. How big was it, you say? 3.5 miles by 1.25 miles, and he did not play organized basketball until the age of 16. He was raised by his grandmother and his great aunt. His childhood home had neither electricity nor running water, and his likeliest fate was to become a fisherman. And he was discovered playing a pickup game by an American couple, Jay and Joan, who were traveling in the Caribbean, and they asked Donald to come on back with them to the United States and play organized basketball. Donald came back, and he played 2 years in high school in Philadelphia. That was cultural shock for him, in a sense, and then he was offered scholarships to most of the major colleges, and he settled at Colgate, where his American parents, Jay and Joan, taught classes there. A very, very interesting person, and I think it'll blow you away, especially if you have an image of a professional athlete. So, Donald Foyle with us and you on America's Sports Talk Show.
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12: Adonno Foyle is in the studio with us. He is the center for the Golden State Warriors, and I've known Adonno for a long time. And let me just say this at the outset. I've known a lot of athletes over my career, and I find him to be one of the most interesting, insightful athletes. And you'll understand why, I think, as we go through this hour, because not only is he a professional athlete, a professional basketball player, but he has a conscience, and he cares about things outside of sports as well. How are

0: Donna, when you look back over your professional sports career, you mentioned about learning so much, but what is that landscape like for you? As you think back over those years, the things you've seen, the things you've learned, the people you've seen, the travel, all of that, what is it that stays with you?
1: I think it's the notion of perseverance. I think that a common theme that keep popping up through the course of my life is that under Warriors, I think I had about six or seven coaches in the 9 years that I've been there. And I was trying the other day to think of the many point guards I've had. And I think I got up to about 10 or 15 and I stopped. And I think, you know, it's like the Bay Area, the people are so amazing and they allow you the opportunity to really grow. And I think you can't really say that for a lot of places. You know, I've played in a lot of, like, I've played up in New York, I've played in Philadelphia. And it's really amazing is that they are not afraid to have an athlete that speaks to something more than just basketball. And I think the people are very open to that. But I think more and more as I look back at my years, I think perseverance and just sticking to what's there and really learning how to play the game, learning how to interact with people and really putting my best foot forward and letting that stand and not trying so much to burn bridges, but to be true to myself. And I think that when I look back, the kind of the perseverance part of it, I think, sticks out most.
0: And I think the reason for that is the fact that people look upon basketball in the East to the Midwest as an urbanized game. Whereas on the West Coast, everybody comes from someplace else. They don't have that much interest in sports and all of that. Yeah, they care about it, but it's not that urban inner city game that you see back East. And you're shaking your head, yeah, so I think you agree with me.
1: I think that's right, is that they expect more. And I think with that expectation is that you don't feel like this the need that you have to hide yourself. Is that the more of yourself you put out, the people of the Bay Area would appreciate it if you go and you bust your tail and you play as hard as you possibly can, and if you're not successful, they'll say, you know what, that person is trying. I applaud that, and then they'll look to you and say, what else do you have to offer? And so it's kind of like an openness, and I kind of see it as kind of the Berkeley tradition. You go to work, but then in the day you might end up being in the street protesting for something, and that's all.
0: How is it different than what people would see in other parts of the country as far as the view of basketball then?
1: Well, I think when you look at some of the, like,
0: say Philadelphia, where you came out.
1: Yeah, I mean, they probably boo you and tell you to shut up and maybe just play basketball and forget the other stuff. And I think it would be, I think in some, you know, Philly, obviously people are different, individual people are different, but I think as a whole, the mentality would be probably just to play ball and not to have all that other extracurricular activity boiling up. I think in Berkeley and in California, it's a way of life.
0: Yeah, let me go back for all those people who may not be informed about O'Donnell's background. He grew up on a very small... How big was the island that you grew up on?
1: About 2 miles long, if I'm being generous, and about 1.5 mile wide.
0: And it had only 1,000 people on it, right?
1: 500 when I was growing up, but we had grown since to about 1,000. So.
0: And what was your life like growing up? Tell everybody what it was like.
1: You know, what I remember is just that we didn't have running water. We didn't have any electricity. We had two television on the island. We had one car. I had a donkey named Country. She was an amazing animal, except when you get her mad, she would go and lie in the prickers and so you couldn't ride her. And, you know, everything that we ate came from the ground. You had to go and walk the garden before you go to school. I had a few goats and some sheep that I took care of along with a cow. And, you know, basically, you eat, you work, you go to school, you come back, you had to go in the garden, you got to, you know, my grand, and we plowed it, the soil with just this outdated hose that was just with sticks and metal, and it was hard work. And I mean, you had to do that every day before you go to school. By the time I was probably 7, 8, 9, I took care of my grandparents after my mom and dad left. I cooked, cleaned, washed, did it all for them. I grew up very, very quickly.
0: You had two sisters and a brother, right?
1: Two sisters and a brother.
0: You read by
1: Kerosene Lamp
0: and all of that. Do you think that background, that perspective on life is one of the things that's made you a complete person and also, in a sense, a well-balanced athlete?
1: I think it did, because I think the important thing that my grandmother taught me is to be humble. But also, I think what I learned from that environment is that, you know, we all have something special within us, and our circumstances shouldn't quite, doesn't always predict the kind of people that we become. We have to really, our environments could create whatever we create, but is that you have the opportunity, no matter when you meet a person, you have to see them for who they are, because you can't judge all the time by the circumstances whether they're going to be one way or the other. Because, you know, you say you grew up in an environment that I did, and the easy thing would have been to grab everything and just keep grabbing and keep grabbing, because you become from almost an impoverished background. And I think for me, it was like I wanted to share, and I wanted to bring as many people, you know, and show, give to as many people as I possibly can, and share, you know, that fortune that I've been given. And I think that's kind of the way I kind of respond to that.
0: And why do you think that is, as compared to somebody that came from an impoverished background in an urban inner city environment?
1: I think there's a sense where I think people, the ethos and the culture that we promote here at times, I think is flawed. Because we tell people, you know, go out and make your fortune and do it, you know, with as much with greed as possible. Just go get it. You know, it doesn't really matter too much how you get it. Just get it. And if you can get it, that's a good thing. And I think in a community where, when my grandmother took the pot down from the stove, she didn't have much, you know, and yet everyone in the village she managed to feed. And I'll be asking her, how could you do that? You have nothing, and you're giving to all of these people. And she says, well, you know, maybe tomorrow they might be giving to us. And to be able to see that, where somebody has nothing, and they're able to feed so many people, and to do it with a smile, I mean, and when you are fortunate enough to be given something, I mean, it's incumbent upon you, or at least in my experience, to give as much as I possibly can to other people around me.
0: You thought you were going to be a fisherman, right?
1: Yeah.
0: A very tall fisherman, I might add. Were you tall as a kid?
1: I was very tall as a kid, and I was very skinny. So, I mean, I got picked on a lot, and I was extremely awkward because I didn't grow into my body until much later. So I remember I tried soccer, I tried cricket, and it was just a debacle. It was just bad. I was tripping over myself. I mean, it was painful being a young man, you know, being tall as I was, and at the same time being so totally awkward. I mean, you could not imagine the kind of nightmarish experience I have being beaten up as a tall kid because I couldn't stand up straight to throw a good punch.
0: Did you also have that sense of self that I've always known you to have? Or were you a late bloomer?
1: One of the things that happened in the Caribbean that, you know, I'm not too proud of is that I was always a person that asked questions. And the first place I learned to do that was in church. And it wasn't very much welcome because in many ways, the religious doctrine in a way was set. And if you ask question, you're just being a wiseacre. And it very likely I'll get a hit on my head or get a slap. You know, so, and I've always kind of been, and I never understood, you know, why wouldn't someone want me to talk and to kind of say what was in my head. And that was, you know, so that was kind of the first place where my curiosity started peaking. And it kind of got stymied very quickly because even my grandmother, she wasn't going to have any of this questioning your religion and anything. You just do the right thing, and that's the end of it. There was no questioning.
0: Donald Foyle is with us, and as you can tell, a very special young man. He plays for the Golden State Warriors, center for them. And he is a young man that's done a lot for the community as well. I think you'll be interested in how he came to the United States to play basketball and how he ended up in professional basketball. So we'll share those stories with you, talk a little bit about the NBA. As we continue across the country and around the world, we've got you on America's Sports Talk Show.
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0: Adonna Foyle is with us here on Sports Byline. We're talking about his upbringing and how he got to the United States, which is an interesting story in itself. How old were you, first of all, when you first picked up a basketball?
1: I was about 15.
0: 15. And what were the circumstances of that?
1: I went to, when I grew up in Kanawan, which is, you know, I told you, 3 miles and about 500 people. And then I went to Union Island, which I thought was huge because they had about probably 2,000 people, and they were probably about three and a half miles long and about 2 miles wide. So they were a lot bigger, and they had a high school. So when I passed my school living examination, my mom was there, so I went over there to go to high school. And my first day of school, I was so nervous. I mean, I was tall, just, you know, protruding out over everybody. And, you know, this kid is standing up on the step and he starts screaming, "You got to play basketball, man. You got to play basketball." And, you know, like screaming this. And I mean, I don't know who he is. And I'm thinking, this is my first day of school. I do not want to get in a fight on the first day of school. But I don't know what this kid is talking about. And he starts screaming at me. And then, you know, he came up to me and he was like reaching me almost by my navel. I realized he was older than me later. But he was reaching up and he was like, you know, like shaking me. "You got to play basketball, man. You're going to be a great center." And I'm thinking, oh, my God, this kid is on drugs or something. And he basically, I mean, berated me and tried to get me on that court for almost 2 weeks. So finally, I went on the court and he said to me, "All right, you pass me the ball. Every time you get it, pass it to me." And so I did what I was told. I'm passing him the ball, and he's dribbling between his legs, and he's making layups, and everybody's clapping on the sideline. And this is going on for a while. I'm thinking, this is very boring. I mean, all I am doing is just throwing the ball to him, and he gets to do all the fun stuff. He wants me to block shots. He wants me to rebound. I don't get to do anything else. So, you know, the game is going on, and I grab a rebound, and I run the full length of the court, and I laid it up, and I was so happy. I look around, ready for my props. And then I look, and everyone was on the floor just hysterical. hysterical. They're just laughing. And I'm thinking, what did I do? I made the layup. And they're like, you know, making like signs like, you forgot how to dribble. You forgot to dribble the ball. And I was just like, oh, my God. So I ran off the court. I was like, that's it. I'm done. But one of the local teams saw me. They thought, oh, it's pretty tall. To teach me tonight to play the game, and that's kind of where I learned the game enough where I got to go to a tournament in Dominica at the time, where I met Professor Jean Joan Mandel, you know, who were doing basketball development work in the Caribbean. They were using basketball to kind of view as a marker for development and progress in third world country.
0: And they eventually coaxed you to come to the United States. They became your American parents in a sense. And they were what, professors? Were they at Colgate at that time?
1: Yeah, they were professors at Colgate.
0: Yeah, and I'm just wondering, coming off of an island, as you said, a mile and a half and 3 miles, and you come to the United States. I've talked to a lot of Caribbean baseball players who talked about how difficult it was to come to this country. Was it difficult for you as well?
1: Oh, it was so difficult. I remember, like, my first year, I went to Cardinal O'Hara in Philadelphia, and, you know, I was walking down the hall, and there was almost 2,000 kids in the school, and I was thinking, I only have 500 people on my island, and they have 2,000 kids here. And, you know, we were going up, like, the I went to summer camp that the summer before school started, and I've never been on an elevator before, and we were going up in the elevator, and somebody pressed the number, and I held my breath, and because the elevator started moving, and I didn't know what was happening, and I held my breath, and by the time I got to the fifth floor, I almost passed out. I mean, and somebody asked me, you know, are you okay? And I just remember just holding and thinking, if you speak, you will shake the elevator. Just hold tight in the corner. I mean, everything was an adjustment from just being in traffic jam in Philadelphia, where there was like thousands of cars and we had only one on the island. I mean, everything I had to get used to. It was quite a year to just every situation was totally a new experience that I had never experienced before.
0: It's often said that tall people have a big men's mentality, and I think there are expectations. I talked to Ralph Sampson about this one time. He said, I always wanted to be a guard. I wanted to dribble the ball up the floor and never got the opportunity. But what were the expectations of you being so tall?
1: I think one is that everybody expects you to be a basketball player and that you're going to be good at it. And, you know, for me, that wasn't very certain, you know, considering my other experiences in soccer and cricket, you know, tripping over myself. But I think once I came into the league, I met a few people that really helped me to become comfortable who I was. And I think the one of the first person was Pete Newell and Clifford Ray. And Cliff was amazing in a way, because he thinks that you could do anything in the flow. I mean, he used the lane as the whole flow. I mean, he's like, you can do anything in that lane. You could be a guard, you could be a shooter, you could be anything within the confines of that lane. So if that's what they want to give you to work with, that's what you work with. And I think in terms of Pete Newell, you know, he was like, big man could be gods. And to me, that was an amazing statement, you know. And he would put us through these drills, and he would teach us all these different moves. And by the time you come up from either a Clifford camp or a Pete Newell camp, you feel that somehow you embody the skills of a god. And I think that was enough to kind of carry me through, because I know that they want me to handle the ball, they want me to take a dribble here, they want me to do all these things that, you know, I think the way we teach basketball at this level, for the most part, tells you big men stays in the post and they don't do anything, they don't handle the ball, and guards do all the other fun stuff. But I think that needs to change, and I think those are the people, for me, who start changing.
0: Yeah, you did not want to become one-dimensional, because when you went to Colgate, you were very successful there. You were an academic, I think, All-American there as well. You blocked shots, which is something big men are supposed to do as well. And so you had this reputation. You become a first-round draft choice of the Golden State Warriors. Did you ever think, I mean, what were your thoughts about being a professional basketball player when people said, hey, you can play in the NBA?
1: I thought, you nuts? I just been playing for like 2-3 years. What are you talking about? I can't be an NBA player. I'm at Colgate because I need to be an educated person because I don't know how I'm going to make a living after I finish here. Basketball, I mean, I was always interested in basketball, and I put myself in a lot of situation where I got to play with some of the best players in the country because I went to AAU and play AAU ball in the summer and play with all the better players around the country. But in terms of like looking at an NBA career, I thought that was so far from reality for me. And basically until they said to me, you know, well, you don't really have much choice. If you want it, it's going to be something there for you. And I, you know, so it was kind of, I didn't have a lot of time to think about it because it was just kind of thrust upon me.
0: What about your American parents? What type of guidance did they give you? Because they were both professors. They were educated people.
1: They were amazing. They set up, they were very cognizant of the fact that I needed to be both utilize my skills as an athlete as well as a student. And they were very careful. I mean, I remember like the way they set up, for example, like a dinner time conversation. They will invite other professors to come to the house and they will sit and have a conversation. And I would be there. And I could not get one word in for literally maybe a year. I mean, and they will have conversation about everything. I mean, it was like almost like some thesaurus and like body of knowledge just being just thrown across the table like grenades going back and forth at each other. And, you know, the first thing I thought is that these people are really friends. You know, it's like because they were just like yelling and screaming and they were just devouring each other's points. And, you know, you're sitting there. And I remember my first sentence I got in, and it was just like I put it in there and it kind of lingered in the air, and then they just went and they snap it up and it was done. So it was like they recognized me for 1 second and then I was finished. And it was a great experience, short-lived, but it was a great experience. And that's kind of the way they did everything. In basketball, they try to get the coach to beef up the schedule to play a lot of big-time teams so that I'll have that kind of exposure. So they were very aware that what I needed, and they tried to create an environment where I got to work truly to be a student athlete in every sense of the word.
0: You know, the thing that surprises me, and I think it surprises anybody that's listening to you, in an educated environment like these people were and that you grew up in, it's not, it's the real world in one sense, but it's not the real world of sports in another sense. And so I'm just wondering if you were like kind of a babe in the woods when it really came to the real life of professional sports and everything. You find out you get drafted in the first round by the Golden State Warriors. But were you really prepared emotionally, mentally, physically, basketball-wise, to be a pro basketball player?
1: Not even close. I remember, you know, I came out and I had the press conference and they said, you know, okay, you're an NBA player. And I was, I had no money. So and we had no place to live and we didn't know how to go about finding a place. And I remember, you know, saying to my parents, you know, could you give me a loan? You know? And of course, my dad, you know, starts saying, well, what's going to be the interest rate? You know, and I mean, it's like typical of my dad, you know, and he started laughing. So I remember, you know, I went out shopping to try to find an apartment. And I mean, we had no clue. So I remember thinking, man, I don't know what I'm doing. And I said to my mom and dad, I call them mom and dad now, I said, would you guys want to spend a year with me? Because I have no idea. You know, so I asked my mommy and daddy to come stay with me my first year in the league.
0: Boy, that blows the pro basketball image, doesn't it?
1: I was like, I have no idea what I'm doing. You guys have to stay out here with me and help me through this. And they were only too glad to do it. They took a year off from Colgate and ended up being like 2-3 years. But they had a good time. And, you know, ultimately, I started becoming independent. But it was fun.
0: We have a very special guest that I hope you're enjoying it as well. Adonel Foyle. You can see him in the NBA, Golden State Warriors center. He was a first-round draft pick as well. We'll continue with more of you and Sports Byline.
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0: Donald Foyle is with us on Sports Byline, the center for the Golden State Warriors. You were talking about getting acclimated to the NBA. Usually the first thing that a pro ball player buys is a big fancy car. What did you buy? What was the first thing you bought when you realized how much money you actually had, that you did have some money in your checking account?
1: You know, the first thing I did, which was very weird at the time, I actually brought my brother up from the island to go to private school. I felt that the greatest gift I can give was to give back something that was given to me. And I remember asking him to come, and I didn't even think about how expensive that was going to be. You know, later on, I realized how expensive it was. But it was the first thing that came to mind, is that I need to help my brother. I need to pass the gift that was given to me on to somebody else. And that has kind of been the way. I did get a car. I think I got a Toyota 4Runner, which everybody make fun of me. You know, but I thought it was a very strong, reliable car. You know, but my brother was one of the big expenses that I incurred that year.
0: One of the things about you is that you're articulate, you're educated, you're intelligent, you have interest outside of sports, and I know that people listening to you are going to say, he doesn't have that toughness, that meanness that comes along with the image of an NBA player. Was that something you had to develop, a hardness about you?
1: The fun thing...
0: A basketball hardness, by the way.
1: Yeah, I think the fun thing about basketball is that you get to be as obnoxious and mean as you want to be when you're in the flow. It was never really a problem that I had. I mean, it's like my first year, I remember I had like Terry Cummins and Felton Spencer. So I learned a lot from them. I mean, I remember the first time Terry Cummins hit me so hard, right? And I mean, it was such a dirty play. And I turned around and I said, "You're a minister." And he said, "Not on the court, young fella, not on the court." I mean, so I had a lot of good role models very early that says, you know, you could you can really just let it loose in the flow. You don't have to worry about being a nice person when you're in the basketball flow. That is war in every sense of the word, and you can just go out and be as aggressive as you want to be. So that was very important for me very early, to have those kind of people around, to see, you know, really quality people really play hard, and to see and to really see that as virtuous, you know, in a sense. And I learned that very early from
0: that. What was the first lesson you actually learned about pro basketball?
1: I remember being dunked on one a few times by a few players. But I think more than anything is that how, like, strong, how much of a man's sport that it was, is that... you know, people tell me like all through that this is a non-contact sport. I remember just being just in physical pain, because either like I got a screen where somebody just wiped me out, or, you know, a big man just back me in and just throw me to the side. I remember playing Shaq like the first time, and I think he threw me probably in three rows up into the stands. And there wasn't any foul call because I was a rookie, and you're thinking, okay, you know, this is the way, this is the NBA. I either got to toughen up, I'm gonna die. So I think you kind of learned the kind of physicality of this sport.
0: Did trash talking that you picked up on earlier, that you saw, did it surprise you that it wasn't the gentleman's sport, almost in a sense, that there wasn't a lot of sportsmanship that you saw?
1: Oh, yeah. I mean, the constant trash talking, the constant, you know, holding and grabbing and the yelling and the cussing. I mean, it you know, you see that, it's like you wonder, like, why nobody sees this? I mean, this is like a whole new world. You know, it's like you go into the locker room and, you know, what happens in there. I mean, it's in a whole world by itself. It's not the kind of pristine way you would like to think that the sport is. There's a lot of things happening.
0: How hard was it for you to maintain the O'Donnell foil that you are as a person when you knew you had to really become something else when you were on the basketball court?
1: Well, by the time when I'm driving into a game, I start playing Caribbean music, and that just gets me really fired up. And start getting me into the frame of mind where we're thinking dead, you know. It's like you get to the point where you have to start realizing when you're crossing over from the home life into the sphere of, like, this is basketball. You're going to go to work. You're going to be hitting people. You're going to be playing hard. There's going to be elbows. There's going to be cussing. There's going to be all these things, and it's all right. It's all good, because when you leave, there's people that you can go and talk to, you know, and you can kind of resume your life outside of basketball. But in that moment, going to the arena, driving to the arena, and the time you get back home, that's the time to let it all loose.
0: How would you define respect in a pro basketball sense?
1: I think respect is like the other, I was playing. Sometimes it's very hard as a player to know when you're doing something right. I think as a big man, sometimes if you score, it's kind of, you can tell, oh, you know, I'm doing okay. But to me, it's like when a guy, you know, says to me, oh man, would you stop beating me up? And you think, man, I really beating him up. I thought I was dying over here, but he really think that I'm beating him up. And I'm thinking, that's the ultimate respect. It's like when you can get somebody to say to you, man, you really work hard, man. You got to stop hitting me, or you're hitting me too hard. Then you know you've really won the battle. And I think also is that when people, like, if a guy's driving to the basket and I'm there and I get a block or two block in a row, and then the next time I see they stop and shoot a jump shot, or they do a floater from way out in the paint, I said, okay, you know, I've done my job, because now I'm making them shoot a shot that they really don't want to shoot. And that is a form of respect as well.
0: You have outside interest. You're very balanced as a person and as an athlete. Is that important for you? Does it make you a better basketball player because your whole identity is not tied up into the fact that you're a tall black man that plays basketball?
1: I tell people when I first started, a lot of people question whether or not I will be a good basketball player because I wasn't, quote unquote, hungry enough. And I said to somebody once, I said, you know, every time I choose to walk in the flow, that is my decision. It is not because I have to. I do it because I love what I do. I love basketball. And I go out every night knowing that I want to be there. I'm not forced to be there. And I said, what better way would you want somebody to be in life than somebody who chooses to do what they're doing? I mean, to me, that's the kind of motivation that I would want, not somebody who's forced to be there, that when they get it, they don't have to worry about being there. They don't want to be there anymore because they were there for the wrong reason to begin with. I know why I'm there. I know why I'm a basketball player, because I choose to be a basketball player. I think there could be no greater motivation than that.
0: Do I assume correctly the first day you don't enjoy playing basketball at this level, that you won't play it?
1: I would not play it. And I don't think there's any amount of money that could let me stay around a sport that I don't feel connected to, I don't want to be a part of. I mean, once the fun of it and once my skill is, once I stop learning, I don't think I want to be around there, because I think that very few people could say that in 9 years or 10 years that they're still learning. And for me, it's really true. I mean, I'm learning the game. I'm learning, for example, to play with Baron, and that's a whole new kind of experience. And it's fun for me. And I'm learning so much from him. He's telling me things, and I'm trying to process that and trying to turn it into reality.
0: One of the things that I've heard from the great athletes, and Joe Morgan, the Hall of Fame baseball player, once said to me, I started preparing for retirement the first day I started playing. And I'm sure that you probably have approached pro basketball the same way. So let's transfer ourselves to that day when you don't put on that pro basketball uniform. What is it that Donald Foyle wants to do with his life after that?
1: Well, you're talking to my dad?
0: He has asked the same question.
1: He's asked that the first year into the league. So I think one of the things that I'm doing right now, I'm pursuing my master's degrees in sports psychology. I think that I would like to see myself having a practice where I treat people. People come in and I'm able to talk to them about sports and the intersection between sports and the different things that are happening to their life, and help them to navigate those blockages that they might have in that area. I also would not rule out the possibility of maybe doing something with the union, with the league. But I've always felt that the more important thing to do is that if you can't really figure out exactly what you want to do, is to allow yourself to be open to many different things. So I'm one of the vice presidents of the union. I'm very active in that, and I like that, because I like the idea of protecting the rights of the players, and that gives me a sense of gratification in doing that. And I also like pursuing the sports psychology. So I'm trying to leave myself open to a lot of possibilities.
0: I might point out to people that, and I've made this comment on the program many times before, Adonno, I don't mind them criticizing athletes for what they make, but give them credit for what they give back. And in your particular case, you have created a nonprofit called Democracy Matters. You also have created the Learning and Reading Centers back in your little small island in the Caribbean. So you are indeed giving things back. What is it that you think that kids see in athletes? Because Grant Hill said to me one time, they look at the jewelry, they look at the car I drive, they know how much I make. What is it that you want them to see about you that might be different from what they normally see when it comes to pro athletes?
1: I think the first thing you want them to know is how short and that our careers are. I mean, when you think of a professional athlete, I want you to think, this is a great opportunity if you can get to do it, but it's only 4 years of your life. I mean, the average span of an NBA player, I think, is 4 years. And you need kids to understand that you're still going to have your whole life to live. And whether or not you make money within that time, it's probably not going to last you for the rest of your life. So you have to think of something to do. Now, if you're the fortunate one and you make it through 9, 10, 11, 12 years and you take care of your money, which is also a very difficult thing, then you have to know that how are you going to be fulfilled? What you have to figure out that basketball and sports is never going to be your whole life. It cannot be. So you have to start seeing the next level, the next step. So when I talk to the kids, I tell them about the choices to kind of pursue a dual path of academics and sports, and that in very sense of word, you just can't put all your eggs in one basket. You have to see education as the ultimate way out of any situation you can find yourself in. And as much as sports will be the easy way out or the quick way out, the education is going to be there for a long time, and is the thing that is going to liberate you beyond everything else.
0: I sense also that one of the successes, or one of the reasons for your success, is your self-esteem. And really, I think kids have to understand that. They have to understand what they're good at, not what other people expect them to do. And I think also your success as a basketball player is going to be whatever it's going to be. but what you're going to be as a person is going to be over the long range of one's life. Am I correct in your observation on that?
1: I think it is, because I think so much of, like, we don't see value. I think we have to retrain our young people that when they see somebody reading, we have to take away some of the labels of nerds and all this kind of stuff. I think culturally, we have a really negative sense of education, and it's very hard to make education sexy when the kind of label that we use for somebody who wants to read and who wants to learn, we call them nerds, we call them, geeks, we call them all these derogatory names. And then we say to kids, well, why don't you want to be excited about education? Well, because there is nothing in our culture that is promoting that as something that is fun. And I think we need to take back the whole culture of our education system and really start making it something to look forward to and to celebrate the people who have excelled in the field of academia. And I mean, sports is great, but I think you have to kind of hold those two things up there. You have to hold the academics up there just as high esteem as sports. And until we can kind of reclaim, some of the labels that we apply to our young people who are academically successful, I don't think we're going to change that kind of culture.
0: We only got a minute left, but I think one of the other things that kids need to understand, and people in general need to understand, that whatever they do in life, I don't care what it is, athlete, academician, truck driver, whatever, do it with passion. Mm-hmm. Have fun. Enjoy what you're doing.
1: Mm-hmm. I mean, yeah, it's because otherwise it's going to be like work. Who wants to go to work when you can have something that is fun? I mean, I think that is true. It's to teach young people early that unleash your passion, and whatever it is, if you can be passionate about something, it makes a whole lot of difference. It makes you want to get up in the morning and go to practice when you don't want to, because it's fun. It's something that you like. It's something that's going to bring a smile to your face. If you find that thing, hold on to that and be proud of that, because that's what's going to keep you free, at the end of the day. That's what's going to keep you happy while everybody's going to be depressed.
0: The fact that you thought you were going to be a fisherman, but you turned out to be a basketball player, is that one of the reasons why you enjoy the game so much?
1: Very much. It gets cold out there in the water.
0: You and I have known each other for a long time, and it's been a while since we've sat down and just talked about life and about basketball in general, but I enjoy this, and I have so many people that respond to what you have to say. Thank you very, very much for coming in and spending the time again with us.
1: The pleasure's mine. We have to do this sooner rather than later.
0: You got it. Look for him around the NBA, Adonel Foyle, not only a big presence on the court as almost a seven-footer, but also in life in general, a very strong message. We'll take a break, continue with more of you and Sports Byline.
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0: I told you, Donald Foyle, something very, very special. 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

0: this hour from Town Hall. I'm Ron Taylor. A federal judge indefinitely blocks President Trump's $1.8 billion anti-weaponization fund.
1: That fund was for compensating people who claim to be victims of a weaponized government. Acting Attorney General Todd Blanche says the government is scrapping its plans for the fund after bipartisan backlash. Attorneys for the plaintiffs aren't satisfied by Blanche's assurances that the fund won't move forward. U.S. District Judge Leni Brinkema previously agreed to temporarily block President Donald Trump's Republican administration from proceeding with the fund for at least 2 weeks. Brinkema gave the parties a week to negotiate an agreement for Blanche to submit a sworn declaration the administration won't revive the fund. I'm Haya Panjwani.
0: A fire at a massive medical equipment warehouse in Northern California has left major damage.
2: Tracy Deputy Fire Chief Brian Bagley said there were no casualties from a fire at a million-square-foot medical equipment warehouse in Northern California, but firefighters were hindered by sprinklers and hydrants that weren't flowing.
3: They did not recognize any fire sprinkler activations at all throughout the entire facility.
2: Crews were forced to connect to city hydrants instead. Responders also had to knock down fires nearby sparked by embers. Bagley warned of possible disruptions for medical supply customers.
3: This was the main distribution center for all medical supplies.
2: Smoke from the fire could be seen for miles. Officials recommended residents stay indoors. Audio courtesy KGO. I'm Jennifer King.
0: Authorities in Texas say a man who opened fire at a shooting that left one dead and 10 injured had shot at police earlier during the day during a chase. Police later found him a few hours later with a self-inflicted wound, killing himself. Gene Shalit, a movie critic and arts reporter for the Today Show for over four decades, who was known for his puffy hair, oversized handlebar mustache, and affection for groan-inducing puns, has died. He was 100 years old. News and analysis at townhall.com.
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0: At least three tornadoes have battered communities outside Chicago, leveling homes and ripping down trees and power lines.
5: Twisters have pounded communities near Chicago, leveling homes and ripping down power poles. Storms have also grounded flights and knocked out power for hundreds of thousands across the Midwest and Northeast. A large funnel cloud swept through Merrillville, Illinois, located about 33 miles southeast of Chicago.
0: That's correspondent Andrew Stewart. The U.S. Justice Department has determined that Paramount Skydance's proposed acquisition of Warner Brothers Discovery is unlikely to be harmful to consumers. The agency said Friday that an investigation by antitrust regulators concluded that the merger would increase competition in areas like video streaming, giving consumers more options. It also found that the merger is not likely to harm competition in the film industry as well. More news and analysis at townhall.com. The government's evacuation of one U.S. citizen from an isolated Pacific island is drawing attention to the strain on the State Department's budget for unforeseen emergencies. Correspondent Ben Thomas files this report from Washington.
6: The Trump administration put up $750,000 to charter a private yacht to evacuate a single American citizen from a remote island in the South Pacific. She'd been aboard a cruise ship where a deadly outbreak of hantavirus occurred. The woman had gotten off the ship before passengers fell ill. She'd traveled to Pitcairn Island, which has no airport. British authorities had sought U.S. assistance to get her out when it was determined she may have been exposed to hantavirus. Along with rapid evacuations from the Middle East and possible Ebola evacuations, the State Department's budget for unseen emergencies is at its lowest level in 7 years. Ben Thomas, Washington.
0: You'll find more on these stories at townhall.com. I'm Ron Taylor.
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10: Hey, everybody, it's that time again. 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Our co-host Art Source with us at 128 years of age. Laura's off tonight. She's celebrating the Dodgers beating the Pirates 2 out of 3. Hopefully Mark Mancini will join us. A couple of guests tonight on Sports Overnight America. The first All-Star game written by Randall Sullivan. The most interesting thing, go back to 1933. Gary Reasons was a linebacker, All-Pro a couple times with the Giants. He's written an interesting book, Reasons to Believe. It's a positive look at the world and the way it is in 2026. It's got to be a very good book, and it is. All right, what can we talk about? Well, this is the headline in USA Today from Nancy Armour. USC has lost World Cup with its greed and hostility. One more time. USC has lost World Cup with its greed and hostility. All right. From FIFA's point of view, they can't lower the prices, they say, because if we lower the prices, people will buy them and just resell them. So what does that mean? I can't. I'll gamble. There's tickets are now costing, in some cases, for the final game, $75,000. Give me a break. Now, meanwhile, Trump, of course, is doing what he always does. He's acting like a blank, blank, blank, blank. People from the dark countries, the brown countries, are having a hard time getting here. We know about the referee situation. He will be doing a game, but certainly not in Australia, but not in the United States of America. That's not what the World Cup is supposed to be. It's sort of a way of competition, certainly, but it's also a way of getting countries together. And our Donald doesn't do that, as you know. All right, let's talk gambling, gambling, and gambling. Brandon Sorpas, Texas Tech. Texas Tech wants to play him, and the Big 12 said, oh, you're not playing him. And so there's going to be a legal thing. But the problem is the judges.

0: ruled in his favor so far is from Lubbock, Texas. The next judges, the next four judges, guess what? All from Lubbock, Texas. So how is Texas Tech going to lose in this circumstance? You'd have to go up and up and up and up. We're not going to have time to do that. He's probably going to play. You think the NFL would allow him to play? I don't think so. I think they'd come up with something like baseball and more baseball. The Braves and the Dodgers have as many injuries I've ever remembered the first 40% of the season. Dodgers don't have Glasnow, don't have Snell. They lost Mookie for the first 30 games. They don't have either.
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2: 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As AI transforms how work gets done, a new IBM CEO study finds success will depend on how quickly organizations redesign their workforce. CEOs agree people are the priority. 83% of CEOs say AI success depends more on people's adoption than the technology. But many organizations are still struggling to redesign roles, build new skills, and rethink how teams collaborate. This gap is already showing up in the workplace. CEOs say only 25% of employees are using AI as part of their jobs, even though 86% believe their workforce have the skills to collaborate with AI. Looking ahead, CEOs expect the impact on jobs to accelerate. By 2028, 29% of employees may need reskilling for different roles, while 59% will likely require upskilling to perform their current roles more effectively. The findings suggest the real challenge isn't just adopting AI, it's aligning jobs, skills, and ways of working with the speed of AI transformation. 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
0: Hey, welcome back, everybody. It's Sports Overnight America. Later, Randall Sullivan will be with us. And later, Gary Reasons, a linebacker for the New York Giants a long time ago. Reasons to believe he'll be with us. And you're with us at Sports Overnight America. You can email us at sportsfred@aol.com. Mark, I don't know if you should be in a good mood or a bad mood. The Dodgers take 2 out of 3. Dodgers score 28 runs against the Pirates this week. Any comments, Mark Mancini?
10: Well, I did the Pirate show this morning with those guys, and I basically said there was only one game played. The other two were rainouts, so I think we won the series. We won the middle game of the series. I don't know what happened on Tuesday and yesterday, Fred.
11: What's a heck of a comeback, though, in game two, I got to tell you. That surprised me.
10: Hey, two things stood out in that series from a positive sign.
0: Yeah.
10: The Pirates torched that Dodger bullpen that was so invincible before they got to Pittsburgh. And the second thing is they got Shohei Ohtani's ERA from 0.74 to 1.06. Oh, so I don't think he's fooling anybody outside of Pittsburgh yet.
0: Heartbreak. Wednesday was

0: other teams. Milwaukee's playing good baseball. I think you got to take your hats off to the Atlanta Braves, although they had a little bit of a rough stretch here in the last few. But I got to tell you, it seems to me like the National League is very dominant when you compare American League teams to National League teams. But I got to take my hats off to the first-place team in the American League Central, the Chicago White Sox.
1: Yeah.
0: Who would have saw that coming down the pike?
2: Not even Steve Stone. Of course, you can email us at sportsfred@aol.com, sportsfred@aol.com. In a few minutes, Reasons to Believe, the book by former linebacker for the New York Giants, Gary Reasons. He'll be with us in about 5 minutes right here on Sports Overnight America.
1: Hey, Fred, I wanted to touch on the Knicks. And, you know, I can't help but
0: think it was fixed, don't you?
1: I still think something smells outside of New York there, because I don't know how you have a team down by 29 and then all of a sudden you can't hit a pass.
0: Popovich ain't on the bench.
1: And then they're throwing eggs at
0: Wembanyama. Have you ever heard of that coach ever before? Really, be honest with me, Mark.
2: No.
0: The coach of San Antonio?
2: John.
0: And, I mean, I got to tell you, Popovich to me, along with well, I mean, you got to put the Knicks and the Lakers' great coach, Phil Jackson,
1: hey,
0: Red Auerbach. You know, but the bottom line is you might be right. Because the NFL got great, I mean, the NBA got great ratings. They had 25 million people watching that game. And you know what I noticed for the first time in 20 years?
2: What?
0: There was defense being played on both ends of the court.
2: Yeah.
0: It was great to see.
1: Yeah, but, Artie, if San Antonio wins, it'd be ho-hum. If the Knicks win, they turn that into Mardi Gras.
0: Look at New York City. I just hope they don't win it at home in New York City, because we may lose New York City.
2: All right, let's play Barron Sports Trivia tonight on Sports Overnight America. 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
0: You better believe it, baby.
2: What legal medicinal product are you taking to answer these questions correctly?
0: We got the Prevagen Professional Edition. It's fantastic. Really does wonders for the memory. It helps. Hey, I blew right through the old crossword puzzle today like I was standing still. It was wonderful. And you know, Fred, at my age, I need all the help I can get.
2: 128, I understand that. All right, Barron Sports Trivia. Let's start with Mr. Mark Mancini, the World's Worst Sports Handicapper. Mark, oldest batting champion in the National League history. Who might this be?
1: Wow.
0: I said wow, too.
1: I want to see the oldest batting
2: He did it in the last quarter of a century.
0: Okay, because I was gonna go back to Mr. Cobb, maybe.
2: That's too tough.
1: I would say Tim Raines, Wade Boggs, Tony Gwynn.
0: National League.
2: Talking National League.
1: I'd have to say Tony Gwynn.
2: Art, is it Tony Gwynn, the oldest National League batting champ?
0: You know, I got to go with Mark on this one. I actually do, because Tony was so consistent for so many years.
1: Yeah.
0: We're probably wrong, but I'm going to go with Mark on this one.
2: You're definitely wrong.
1: Fred McGriff?
2: I'll give you a hint. He at first played for the Pittsburgh Pirates, but he didn't set the record as a Pittsburgh Pirate.
0: Barry Bonds?
2: Barry Bonds at 361 and
1: wow.
2: 204.
0: I didn't think you'd throw a Barry Bonds call in there on me, Fred.
2: All right.
0: Yeah,
2: another question or two. Barron Sports Trivia. Otis Cy Young winner. Who might that be?
1: Oh, I know this one.
0: National League or American League?
2: I think it's just the oldest period.
1: I know this one.
2: Will you? Okay, then go ahead. Interview.
0: Go ahead, Mark.
1: I think it's Steve Carlton.
2: Steve Carlton, he certainly won it with three times, so it could have been him.
1: I think it's Steve Carlton.
2: Art, was it Steve Carlton?
0: I'm going to go with the one brown eye and one blue eye, Max Scherzer.
2: Okay, who should retire at this point, right? I don't think there's any question. He's out a month, then I could hit him right now.
0: You'd be buttoned all the way around him.
2: I'll give you a hint. The oldest Cy Young winner, his son is playing in the majors right now.
0: Nolan Ryan.
1: Gaylord
2: Pinto. No, his son is, well, it's not Nolan Ryan, though.
1: Gaylord Pinto. No, isn't it Gaylord Perry?
2: Roger Clemens, 42 years of age.
1: Oh,
0: Tony Clemens,
1: wow.
0: There you go.
2: All right, let's ask another one if I can
0: Roger read. The Dodger.
1: Yeah.
2: All right, to win the Earned Run Average Award, average in baseball, Mark, how many innings must you pitch during the season? to win it? Because like a reliever can't pitch 10 innings all season and get the award. How many innings must the pitcher throw to get the earned run championship? What do you think, Mark?
1: I think it's about, it's going to be anywhere from about 75 to 125.
0: I was going to say 72, but
2: How many games in a season?
0: 162.
2: And that's the answer. Right here.
1: Wow.
0: I love it. That's fantastic. Hey, you know what, though, while we're talking about ERA, the year that Bob Gibson had in 1970.
2: 68.
0: Yeah. What was his ERA? 1.13?
2: Yeah.
0: Vin Scully said on the one game where he had the business fan special when he beat the Dodgers 1-0 in an hour and 20 minutes, he said he pitched like he was double parked.
2: Wow. Gibson or Koufax in the 60s, certainly the most dominant pitcher out there.
0: Yeah.
2: All right. Mark, last Pittsburgh Pirate, your favorite team, to hit more than 40 home runs. Who might this be? Last Pittsburgh Pirate hit more than 40 home runs.
1: It had to be Barry Bonds.
2: Barry Bonds. Art, he's the world's worst sports handicapper, so do you think he's right on Barry Bonds or incorrect on Barry Bonds?
0: I like the call, but I don't think he hit 40 home runs prior to taking the HGH. So I'm gonna go with either Dave Parker or even, I was thinking recently, who was the center? I'm gonna go with Dave Parker.
2: All right, we've got Dave Parker on the show before, he, of course, passed away right before his Hall of Fame induction. Mark is your favorite player. I'm surprised.
1: Nobody's hit 40 since Willie Stargell left there?
2: 1973 at 44.
0: Chicken on the Hill with Will.
2: Now, you see, Mark, why we consider you the world's sport handicap.
0: I got to say a quick story about Willie Stargell. When I was working for Mizuno, and, you know, they were the champions that one year at the end. He had the old rocking chair in the clubhouse. And I got to tell you, Willie saw some of the Mizuno wood, and he said, can you guys make us a bat? And we had the traveling workshop. So we made him three bats, and he absolutely loved them. And he had a contract with Adirondack at the time, so we couldn't really use them. But he, you know, gave us a little bit of feedback. What a wonderful man this guy really was. I mean, he loved the community, loved the people. Just a great leader all around, man.
1: I wonder, Fred, did you guys interview him? I mean, I never interviewed him, and man, warming up with that sledgehammer and the on deck.
0: The way he wheeled that bat, it was just incredible, man.
2: We're going to take a break and come back with Gary Reason. Do you remember the linebacker for the Giants?
0: He had a hit on Bobby Humphrey in the snow in Denver that I'll never forget ever.
2: Reasons to Believe is his latest book, An Inspirational Path to Winning. And we'll talk about winning and sports and politics and whatever. Gary Reason's next on Sports Overnight America.
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2: Hey, welcome back, everybody. 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I am Fred. 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I know you've heard the name Gary Reasons for many, many years. He's an old guy, too. Not as old as Art at 128, but he's pretty old. Linebacker in the NFL Giants, two Super Bowl championships. He's written an inspirational path to winning, Reasons to Believe, Amazon.com, major bookstores everywhere. Gary, welcome to the show.
7: Hey, well, thank you for having me. I appreciate you guys, and let's have some fun here. What's going on today?
2: Well, let me ask you a question first of all. You played for two of the best coaches in the history of the NFL, Parcells and Belichick. What did they have to do with your feeling of winning, winning, winning, and the positive aspect in life that you definitely have?
7: Well, you certainly hit it on the head. I mean, those were two very good mentors that I had, and certainly what I took away from those two guys especially was really kind of how I've run my life, how I've done things, for basically forever. So when you learn those basic principles about, what's trust and what is leadership and what is culture, and you kind of put all that together about who you're going to be and what you're going to do in life, it's really impactful. And so a winning culture, a winning team, that winning attitude with Parcells and what he created with us was great. And obviously Bill Belichick with his work ethic and his mindset to play championship caliber football at the NFL level. It inspired us. And, we had a bunch of guys back then that just kind of pulled together, and that team really, really is key to it. And, this is our 40th anniversary of our Super Bowl 21 victory. So the first Super Bowl championship of the Giants, we're going to celebrate it again here. I just got my invite. We're going back October 2nd, 3rd, and 4th. Fourth being the celebration in the stadium with the Giants. So that'll
2: Gary, our co-host, Art Source, played for the Rams, or he kicked for the Rams in the early 1980s. Art, you're on with Gary.
0: And my dad played for the Giants back in the 50s under Vince Lombardi when he was the defensive coordinator. Now, you got to tell me, a guy like Crowley from Crowley, Texas, gets a chance to go play for the New York Giants, and you got to play those Dallas Cowboys every year. And I know you're pretty much ensconced in the Dallas area now as a sportscaster and doing your thing. But tell us a little bit about that 1990 NFC Championship game, one of the great games of all time, 15-13. You guys beat the 49ers. But there was a key play in the fourth quarter, and I want you to talk to the folks out there about that play.
7: Yeah, it really is. We were behind in the ball game, and, it was a tough defensive struggle, much like the games were back in the 80s and early 90s. So, but that in Candlestick Park against the 49ers, the NFC Championship game, I'm the fullback on our punt team. So we were about to punt the football, and I audible at the line of scrimmage to call a fake punt. And it was awesome. It worked perfectly. It was just like we had drawn it up in practice. And it worked pretty well.
0: You rumbled for about 30 yards.
7: I ran for 30 yards, and so we got to set us up for a field goal, and we went on to win the game. So that was one highlight of my career. There's no doubt about that.
0: That's fantastic.
2: Gary Reasons, our guest, Reason to Believe, Inspirational Path to Winning, Amazon.com, major bookstores everywhere. Mark, you're a religious guy. You're on with Gary Reasons.
1: Yeah, you know, Gary, when you look at defenses and everything, I'm a Pittsburgh boy. I can't help but think of that Jack Lambert and those guys back there. I mean, the league has changed to a certain extent, but, man, playing some of these guys and you having Lawrence Taylor there in your neck of the woods, I mean, if they knocked you, I mean, you were knocked into probably Saturday and take you a couple of weeks to recuperate.
0: Mark, ask him about the hit on Bobby Humphrey, helmet to helmet, in the snow, in Denver. I mean, that's one of the colossal hits of all time.
7: Yeah. Hey, Mark, by the way, I was right by that fence that you, that bridge that you have in your background a couple of weeks back. I was actually in Pittsburgh doing a keynote speech for FedEx, and it went over great. And we actually caught a ball game there. And you know where those bridges are across that river there. So right there, I'm just saying, hey, I know that place. That's pretty cool. But you know, we had some great teams. Obviously, teammates like Harry Carson, George Martin, Lawrence Taylor.
1: Harry Carson.
7: I mean, just kind of legendary players. You know, and our quarterback Phil Sims was a guy who was aspiring to be great,
0: first Super Bowl that you played in, Phil Sims, to my opinion, played one of the great games of all time in the Rose Bowl. I mean, I don't know if I think he was 22 out of 25 or something crazy like that.
7: I think you're right on. Yeah, that was a record then. Still stands today in Super Bowl caliber championship play. And you know, Phil really had a tremendous growth from his – when I came in 1984 with the Giants, had been a losing team prior to that. But ever since myself, Carl Banks, and a couple other guys with our defense, and, you know, we took off, you know, and it showed – and Sims back then was really just emerging as a guy who Parcells was beating over the head constantly berating him in practice and everything to just be controlled. And Phil learned how to be controlled in what the offense was trying to do. And he didn't make mistakes, which was great for us. And, you know, when you play mistake-free football, it usually bodes well for that team.
2: Talking to Gary Reasons to Believe. Gary, I have to ask you, in this world of 2026, I think we definitely need some positive thoughts. Where did you come up with this idea? Obviously, you make speeches around the country, have for years, did TV. But where did you come with this idea for this book?
7: Well, it really is kind of grounding. And so Reasons to Believe, you know, just think of it. Take my name. And
0: I love it.
7: Here's a little picture of the actual book. So you guys can pick it up on Amazon. No problem there. What it is, it's really a compilation. It's not a sports memoir. It's really about leadership traits, and I tell it through a sports lens, from a player's perspective, a broadcaster's perspective, and even I weave in some of the some business stuff with my business career. So I tell take all of the takeaways that we've learned over our sports careers and business careers, and I've taken those little nuggets out, and you'll read about culture, you'll read about team, you'll read about aspirations.
0: Accountability.
1: Huh? You know.
0: Accountability.
1: You bring up
7: there's no doubt about it.
0: Yes, sir.
1: You know, you bring up an interesting thing, Gary, because my dad was a sergeant in the Marines, so I had a heck of an upbringing. But when you play for a Parcells, a Belichick, a Riley, some of these guys that demand expertise and you know, excellent across the board, it takes a certain type of an individual to play for these guys. Am I right or wrong?
7: Yes and no. Yes, because you know you don't really know who you're getting and what you're going to be with as a player. You draft and those players come in there. And so here's what Parcells' superpower is. Bill Parcells had the ability to kind of understand what it takes to make Gary Reasons and 50 other guys tick. What I mean by that is, how can he motivate us, and what can he do to get under our skin? And he did that constantly. And Bill was great at this, too. He would be there early in the mornings in the locker room, and we'd talk to him, and he'd talk with players. And he would really get to know them, almost like a father figure, in a sense, to the guys. And I think everybody realized, hey, this guy, he's genuine. But what he meant was, what he said was what he meant. And he ways to inspire each and every one of us. But he treated us all fairly, but he treated us all very, very differently. Because
0: treated you all fairly, terribly, everybody.
7: I say fairly, and I understand.
0: I don't mean that
7: here.
0: In a negative way, Gary. I'm just saying that the difference between now and then with the kids is completely different. I mean, now you got to put your arm around them. I mean, in our era, they grab you by the face mask and say, "What the hell are you doing out there?" You know.
7: you know, sometimes the truth hurts, and you know, big annoy. It's loud mouth and, you know, hard coaching.
0: Right.
7: It's about tough love, you know, and so you got to have tough love for your teammates and your players. And I think Parcells brought a lot of that.
0: Mm-hmm.
7: Our coaches today, yes, they have to. They the culture has changed a little bit, and what you're getting with the professional athletes now is different. So, but you still have to connect with them. You've got to find a way to get into there and penetrate and try to make a connection with these guys. And then you can get them to be on your team, because coaches do one thing. They put players in a position for them to succeed on the field. That's all they do. That's their job description. That's all they need to do. And if they can't do that and they can't get you to react because of what they're coaching and teaching, you know, it's not a fit.
2: Gary Reed, we've got about a minute left. I have to ask you this question. As a former New York Giant, second-year quarterback Jackson Dart takes a political stand. Is that going to harm him in the locker room, in your opinion?
7: I really don't think it's going to matter whatsoever in the locker room. I mean, it's more on the media side. It's more on just, you know, the news side. All those things kind of wash out the window. They'll joke about it. They'll laugh about it. They'll bullshit about it. But no, it's not gonna matter. But everything, you got to look. New York City, everything amplified. Everything has got a big lens on it. And he's got to remember that now. You know, he may have stepped in it a little bit right now, but that he'll learn from that and move forward. I don't see it impacting him anyway.
0: What are your thoughts on the Giants in the future here? Because I think they're an up and coming program. I think, you know, Harbaugh's going to bring back some discipline, some great things to that program.
7: Yeah, I think that Harbaugh is a great fit. I think that he has got the credentials. When he stands in front of the room the very first day, he's a coach. You can sit back in those chairs and say, hey, I respect this man because he's been there, done that, and now let's learn from him to take what he's sharing with us to get us to the promised land. I like the talent that the lineup that the Giants, the draft was really good to them. I think they're looking at defense first now, and it's going to be a great defensive team if all things come together. And I think the offense is emerging. Jackson Dart, obviously, and then Cam Scatterby back. He got back this past weekend for camp.
0: Malik Nabers.
7: So those guys are going to come together, and it can be special.
2: Gary, in 30 seconds, and it's got to be 30 seconds or less, Phil Sims. Got fired by CBS a couple years ago. I thought he was excellent on TV. What do you think happened there?
7: You know, I think that Phil just kind of didn't like the vibe of what was going on in the studio. You know, he got relegated from obviously going out and being the game of the week for CBS to going into the studio. You know, there's really a different feel as a broadcaster. I've gone down that path, that same path, actually, and I've, you know, done both. And so that's something that I just didn't think that Phil liked it in the studio as much as he did out on the road and more close to the game. You're definitely closer to the game as a game broadcaster instead of a studio analyst. And kind of there's a little bit of a disconnect there. You're just reacting instead of actually seeing things happen.
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0: Hey, welcome back, everybody. Sports Overnight America. I love the All-Star Game. I grew up loving the All-Star Game, and I'll tell you why. 1947, Jackie Robinson, the first black player in baseball. In the 50s and the 60s, the National League dominated the American League in the All-Star Game. And being from a house of politics, at least my mother's side of it was, I really wanted the National League to win, and they almost always won. One time they had a streak, I think, of 9 out of 11 All-Star Game victories. Now let's go back to 1933. The first All-Star Game, Babe Ruth, FDR, and America at the Crossroads. Randall Sullivan, welcome to the show.
1: Thank you for having me.
0: So what gave you the idea of writing this? Obviously, Hitler was the chancellor of Germany at that point with his 37%. FDR here in the United States, depression was just about over, but who knows? Ticket prices were low for baseball, but they weren't selling at all. And then Arch Ward came up with this idea, the first All-Star Game. Talk about it.
1: Well, how the book started was me feeling not very good about the state of the country and thinking, you know, we've come through worse things. And one of those was the Great Depression. Began to read about the Great Depression and realized that things sort of bottomed out and began to come back in the late spring of 1933, early summer. Aside from the policies of the new Roosevelt administration, the two most significant events were the Chicago World's Fair and this baseball game that was played as an exhibition as part of the World's Fair. And I realized that, you know, initially, well, you know, the fact that that coincides with sort of the turning point when America began to rise again, I think, and the more I read about it, I realized that game was more than a game. It did kind of uplift the country and give them this feeling of, you know, how good it feels when everything comes together and we're all on the same page. So I felt that was the next book.
0: FDR was not in favor of inflation, was he? All right. Art Source, you're on with Randall Sullivan. The book, of course, Amazon.com. Art, take it away.
2: Hey, Randall. Great to have you on the show. One of the things I wanted to talk to you about was, you know, Major League Baseball has been around since the 1860s with the Cincinnati Red Stockings. What got into Arch Ward and the hierarchy to come up with the concept of having the 33 All-Star Game? And I believe it was in Chicago's Comiskey Park. Am I right?
1: It was indeed. Everything was triggered, strange as it may sound, by an attempted assassination of Franklin Roosevelt. The assassin got off 5 shots, hit 6 people, but none of them were Roosevelt. One, however, was the mayor of Chicago.
2: Oh, no.
1: And he died about 3 weeks later. When he did, the sewer contractor who ran the city of Chicago at the time appointed Edward J. Kelly as the new mayor. And when Kelly became mayor, you know, he knew that this World's Fair was impending. Chicago was sort of stuck with it because they voted the bond on October 28th, 1929, the day before the stock market collapsed.
2: Oh, my.
1: So Kelly thought, you know, he wanted to put some personal stamp on it, maybe some great athletic contest that would be, you know, part of the fair. He was thinking more horse race or boxing match, but he went to the publisher, who said, "My sports editor is the best promoter in the country. Let's bring him in." So Ward walked in and said, "No, it's got to be a baseball game between the best players in the American League and the best players in the National League." They told him, "Well, if you can make that happen, do it."
2: I love it.
0: Mark Mancini, you're on with Randall Sullivan, the first All-Star Game, Amazon.com, major bookstores everywhere. Mark, take it away.
3: Well, Randall, I'm about 20 years old, so I can go back. I can go back to the 70s as the best decade of baseball, but when you look at some of the All-Star games, Reggie Jackson's shot in Tiger Stadium on the roof, Dave Parker in the Kingdome throwing that rifle shot. You know, baseball has changed over the years. We've got different uniforms now in the All-Star game, but nothing can't quite compare to everybody being represented by their city and wearing the homes or the road uniforms. Any thoughts?
1: And bear in mind, in those days, you know, fans never got to see the great players from the two leagues on the same field together, except in the World Series. And there were a lot of great players who didn't make it to the World Series. So, I mean, the excitement for this game was tremendous. It got the national press gave it the biggest buildup they'd ever given to a sporting event up to that time, because everyone thought it was going to be a one-off. there would be this one time game of the century, as it was known back before that was a cliche.
2: Some of the great players that you can recall playing in that game that people might not have ever heard of?
1: Well, they probably heard of Lefty Grove, but I honestly didn't realize Lefty Grove was what a great pitcher. I mean, arguably the greatest pitcher in the history of baseball. I don't think anybody's ever been more dominant than he was at the
2: time.
1: Didn't
2: he strike out the first six guys or something like that?
4: Not that year. The next year. Not that
2: game. Was it the next year? Okay.
1: The next year was Carl Hubbell. Performance. And Hubbell, though, played in that first game, too. They were supposed to be the starters, but John McGraw and Connie Mack, the two managers, both changed things up at the last moment and started to give
2: different guys. So it got competitive, is what you're saying.
1: Mack was really competitive. McGraw was, he was old and tired and almost dead. So he didn't bring quite the same oomph to it. But
3: Randall, I wanted to say something. I heard an interview with Reggie Jackson, and he said when he was playing the game, and I imagine even going back before him, he said the Hall of Fame was the greatest players inducted. Today it's now just good players. Any thought to that?
1: Yeah, well, Major League Baseball has loosen too many standards. I mean, maybe I'm...
2: Ooh, you sound like Goose Gossage now. Did you hear what he said recently?
1: But, a lot of records... I don't know if they have a choice but to count, say, Barry Bonds records, but, they don't count to me. And neither do the other, guys who juice to get to break those records. I think they've started sort of... They degraded what those records mean, there's a number of other things, but in terms of the All-Star game, the thing that is most heard it has been interleague play, because there isn't this tremendous anticipation of the two leagues against each other.
2: And as a kid, Randall, what I looked forward to, because, growing up when I grew up, we couldn't see a lot of games on TV. I liked seeing the fact that every team was represented and they wore their uniforms, which to me was really cool. Now we get these, I don't know what you want to call these uniforms. They look like softball uniforms in the All-Star game, and it drives me absolutely crazy because I'm a traditionalist. What are your thoughts on that?
1: I loved it the way it was before. I mean, we're never going to get the kind of electric moments like, Ted Williams, Homer, to in an All-Star game. We're not, but we're certainly not going to get anything like we got in 1933, which was a one-off. And, everybody was there to see Babe Ruth. Everybody knew he was at the tail end of his career. But seeing him rise to the occasion and be the star of that game, hit the first home run in All-Star history, and then win the game with a catch in the outfield was tremendously thrilling. I mean, the fans were delirious with happiness to see him do it.
4: Randall, let me ask you a question. Randall Sullivan with us, the first All-Star game, Amazon.com, major bookstores everywhere. The Dodgers are now drawing 4 million. What were the Yankees drawing, let's say, in 1930 and 1931 and 1932?
1: They weren't drawing. In 1930, actually, the major leagues looked like they were going to survive the Depression. The Yankees did draw over a million that year. And I think the Cubs were the highest drawing team. It was like 1.4 million. But by 1932-3, it had dropped to about half. And the only tickets being sold were the cheap seats, bleacher seats. So all of the teams were losing money, and some were really struggling. Connie Mack, who is Philadelphia Athletics, probably had the greatest collection of talent.
2: Jimmy Fox,
1: Jimmy Fox, Lefty Grove, Mickey Cochran. They're great players. And he had to sell them all off to keep his team alive.
4: Randall, in the late 50s, here in Los Angeles at the Coliseum, when I was a very young kid, my dad would take me to the Dodger games, $1, $2, and $3. Wow. Any thought?
1: Well, that was about the ticket prices in 1933, but a dollar was hard to come by then. And that was one of the big arguments against doing this All-Star Games. The fans can't afford it. They won't support it. But the whole country got behind it.
2: That game broadcast on radio as well?
1: It was, yeah. And there is some film that's left, and they actually can. There is film you can find online of Babe Ruth's home run swing.
2: Awesome.
1: It's a magnificent thing to see. It really is.
3: You know, another thing I wanted to talk about, I know we're on the All-Star thing, but the players today, you know, we're looking at pitchers today. And, you know, I think some of these broadcasters are tripping over their shoelaces by saying Shohei Ohtani's the best thing since sliced bread. Obviously, he hasn't faced a Nolan Ryan, a J.R. Richard, or some of these other guys. How do you think he'd fare in back then with just Sandy Koufax or something?
1: Yeah, you know, I don't like to compare from different eras. I think it's unfair.
2: Yes, so yeah. Hard to do.
1: I mean, I think everybody should be judged in the context of the time. But I'll just say this about, I mean, Shohei Ohtani is great, but think about, I can't help but bring up Babe Ruth here again.
3: Yeah.
1: In 1920, his first season with the Yankees, Babe Ruth hit 54 home runs, which was more than all the other teams in the American League.
2: Combined.
1: For Shohei Ohtani to have said that his first season in Dodgers uniform, he'd have had to hit 215 home runs.
2: But I will say 55 home runs and over 50 stolen bases is still a great, great Ohtani feat.
1: Ohtani's the only player who is even, to me.
2: Because I remember when 40-40 was something special and 30-30 was even considered special. But, you know, I watched him this last week in Pittsburgh, and I got to tell you, I would not want him stealing bases. I don't understand why Dave Roberts has him. I'd put a no stealing, and he hurt his knee trying to steal second base.
1: Yeah. I mean, reigning in a player that great.
2: I know what you're saying.
1: Look, I think Ohtani has shown real greatness. He'd have to do it for another 15 years.
3: Yeah.
2: That's the question. Exactly.
4: Randall Sullivan, we've got about a minute. I know you're very political. We're sort of political here on Sports Overnight America. Already, Netflix has taken away the home run derby from regular television. How long until the All-Star game goes by the wayside?
2: Becomes a streamer?
1: It inevitably will. And, you know, they're already asking questions like, what can we do to, you know, sort of make the All-Star game as big an event as it used to be? And, you know, I was
2: leave it alone.
1: They asked me that on the MLB network. I said, "There's, I don't think there's anything you can do. I mean, interleague play is, you know, it has changed that. So, but I think they may gimmick it up. You know, I think that's the problem.
2: They've done it in every other part of baseball. I mean, I don't know if you did hear about what Goose Gossage said the other day.
1: I did.
2: Oh, my goodness, you got to check it out and look it up. It's pretty incredible.
1: Okay, I will.
4: Randall Sullivan, certainly enjoyed the book and have enjoyed the All-Star game, although it's going to be ruined if it's not on TV because I refuse to buy Netflix. The first All-Star game, Babe Ruth, FDR, and America at the Crossroads by Randall Sullivan, Amazon.com, major bookstores everywhere. It's a heavy book, a heavy read, a great book, and a great read. Randall, thank you for appearing on Sports Overnight America.
2: Great job.
1: Thank you all. Thank you all.

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6: Well, everybody's starting to get behind them now. 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Nobody's talking about the St. Louis Cardinals. Watch out.
5: Yeah, exactly. I think they're the fifth or sixth, potentially the fifth or sixth best team in the National League.
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5: three in a row, and then you got to go play the Dodgers three in a row. You're going to wind up maybe if you're lucky winning.
6: And then we didn't have Cruz and Connor Griffin either.
5: That's the truth. Yeah.
6: All right.

Thank you so much. Hour three underway. We'll talk to Carmine Marino from Pro Wagering, and also Paralympic medalist Mohamed Lana is off on a very impressive track, and we'll talk to Mohamed as well. Shout out to the Canes last night. I was watching a little bit of that during the World Cup, and beating the Golden Knights 4-2. They're up now 3-2. The Knights need to, they can't afford to lose or they're out. They lose the Stanley Cup. The Canes won the Stanley Cup 20 years ago, and a pretty rare feat as well, with the captain, Jordan Staal, got yet another goal. He's the first person in my lifetime to score a goal in the first five games of a Stanley Cup final. I hate that they say final when it's finals, but that's what they want us to say. The other three did it over 70 years ago. So, game one, a goal. Game two, a goal. Game three, a goal. I think you get it. And I don't know, the kind of run that Vegas was on in the playoffs, and Mitch Marner having one of the greatest playoffs ever, and the fastest hat trick. But right now, they're up against it, as the Canes, looking back to their Brett Hedekin days when they did win a Stanley Cup. And it just makes me, as a Sharks fans, jealous when teams like the Canes and the Knights and the Ducks and the Lightning, and they all have Stanley Cups, and we ain't got nothing. I was talking about with Little Joe an hour ago in that interview with Joe Pavelski, that I was there for the greatest night of the history of the Sharks. It was their lone Stanley Cup final win against Pittsburgh a decade ago. Hopefully better days are coming. All right, tune in app, iHeartRadio app, Stitcher app, around the world on American Forces Radio Network. We're on Twitch and YouTube. There I am looking into the webcam. So hot, so fine, so hot and fine. Also, CRN Digital Plus 2, the cable radio.

0: HBO Network, Channel 2, and your cable provider in 35 million homes. And the Twitter is at Rick Tittle. We got another hour, so come on back.
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1: All right. Thank you for that, and welcome back to the show. Rick Tittle with you coast to coast and around the world on the American Forces Radio Network. Great to catch up with our good friend, as we like to do on Fridays from Pro Wagering. It is Mr. Carmine Marino, and we're going to talk a little basketball and hockey. But one question real quick, Carmine. I know next week Royal Ascot is going to be getting underway in Berkshire in England. Any interest? I know you're not going to go there to a chapeau shop and hire a hat. But, you know, there's over $10 million, 35 races. Any interest in Royal Ascot from afar?
2: Yeah, I'll be watching the races closely. They're awesome races to watch. The biggest problem we have is we can't really bet them in the States, which is ridiculous, but go figure.
1: Wow, I didn't even know that.
2: Yeah, that's, unless you have, depending on where you live, if you have a TBG account, yes, but most places don't let you book it. And it's really simple because those are great races to bet on. And yes, I'm one of those guys that would be betting on those races. I was getting up 4 o'clock in the morning to bet the races in Dubai when I could.
1: Wow. All right, well, let's talk about the Knicks. Obviously,

0: Did they choke? No. I think their head coach of San Antonio takes the blame because he should have taken them aside and said, hey, slow down. All right, take some time off the clock, and let's go to the inside and let's take inside shots. What the Knicks did in that game last night or 2 nights ago was amazing. I mean, and Ginobili has been the biggest star for the Knicks' future. Ananobi has been unbelievable on both sides of the court between defense, his offense. I mean, yes, Jalen Brunson is a scorer. I don't think he's a good ball handler, quite honestly. But Ananobi, he's got experience in the finals. He won one with Toronto. I think I don't want to come back to the Garden. I want to end it in San Antonio, to be honest with you.
1: Yeah, no, I mean, if the Spurs cannot, I mean, a lot of times when you have something that demoralizing, it's hard to not slump your shoulders. If they're able to just think about how, and the thing is, their head coach played at Stanford. You'd think he'd be smarter than that. But you just think about if they can just say, look, we had that game won. Let's just not be stupid. I would imagine that with that crowd, they'll probably win the next one. But, you know, you look at the court, we always think of famous fans as Laker fans. But now you got Stiller and Seinfeld and Larry David and, I hate to say Chalamet, but he's there. It's the biggest event that I have ever seen at MSG.
0: You know, to see the fans going crazy on the court was probably the most I've never seen that before. I listened to Magic Johnson this morning, and the Nick, you know, there's a lot of talk. Oh, we should bring in LeBron, or maybe go after Giannis. I'm like, no way. This team is playing old-fashioned basketball. They're working well together. They're in sync. I mean, Bridges has his moments where he's exciting, and then there's moments where you go, oh, my word. But overall, the Knicks are a solid team. I mean, and what they're doing that's brilliant is everybody is contributing. I mean, they're not as young as they used to be, and the experience that San Antonio is gaining is only going to lead them to several championships down the line as long as they don't panic. But they might need a coach.
1: Well, this is the thing. When I saw they're up by 29, I thought, boy, the Knicks fans, this is just so typical. They get everybody's hopes up. How sour are they going to be? How are they going to come back from this now? So what was going through your mind when you basically knew for a fact they were going to lose game four?
0: So I'm watching the game at halftime, and my wife and I decided to go to Netflix to find the movie because I didn't want to watch the Knicks game, right? But I kept it on my phone. Mm-hmm. And at the end of three, they're down by 15. I'm saying, let's still continue the movie. And then the Knicks got within four. I said, honey, let's put this on hold. I want to watch the end of the game. And I've had a problem with my lower back lately, my sciatica. She goes, oh, my God, that tipping solved your problem. You know what? No more back problems. Because I was jumping up, and I almost slam dunked the basketball. I mean, I was off the chart. That was the most exciting finish I've ever seen. You know, some people are on the phone. I've heard them call on the other shows saying, oh, that was a great play by Brunson. It was no great play. He tried to make the three. And I know I've heard a lot of people say, well, that, you know, on the steal, they shouldn't have tried to score. You know, if he makes the layup, they're up by three, the game is over pretty much.
1: Yeah.
0: I think he's picked all these Monday morning quarterbacks. He had a clear – what Ananobi did in that play was unbelievable, outstanding, incredible. And I got to tell you, I don't think they use – Victor's not used right, in my opinion. I would have him – I would have more alley-oops to that kid because how do you stop a 7-for-5 with an alley-oop?
1: No, yeah, Ananobi, if you watch the slow motion, he was behind two guys, and he out-jumped it. He just wanted it more, and that was so impressive. Now, let's go to the ice, because when Vegas, red hot, and Marner, unbelievable, fastest hat trick, but yet Rob Brind'Amour, I mean, here's Jordan Staal, first guy in 70 years to light the lamp in the first five games, and now they're up. And Vegas has to win two, and Carolina has to win one. So I'm not handing it to the Canes just yet, but it certainly looks a lot better for them. What do you think?
0: They're going back to Carolina to win it because I think the Knights will win Sunday night. I really do. Mm-hmm. I think this is going seven. I thought it was going seven all along. Last night's game was the worst game of the set of the five games. The other four games were exciting. I mean, when was the last time you saw a team score six goals in a period and two come off the board because of various mistakes. They were legitimate calls. Go up 4-0, and then in the third period, Carolina scores 4 goals, overtime.
1: Yeah.
0: And then they lose in overtime, which, in all honesty, was a fluke. It was a bank shot off of the goal, off the goalie's pad. That was an incredible game. The first three games, same way. I mean, you're having – this has been a great – if you want to call it like a fight, every round has been incredible. I mean, you're talking about so far they have played 15 rounds, and maybe up to this point you give Carolina the split decision because this has been a great game. This has been great hockey, and it's been great for the NHL. And I definitely think tomorrow night or Sunday night you'll think they're going back to Carolina. I think the Knights will take out the Hurricanes. And I think the pressure's on the Hurricanes because if they lose this game, they know, oh, my God, now it's, Katie barred the door. We have to get it done.
1: All right, last question as we look to tomorrow for the Knicks, if they can close it out or not. And you know how New York fans are with the Knicks. I mean, they act like the Knicks are the best even when they're not. So now that they actually are, there was one article I saw that pointed out the 16 key things that had to happen in the comeback, from Wemby's missed free throws, the flagrants, the turnovers. And if all 16 things of those things didn't happen, then the Knicks would have lost, or it would have gone to overtime. Like, that's how miraculous it was. So now the question is, and I already told you what I think, but what's going to happen now in Texas? I know you want them to win. Do you think they will?
0: Yeah, I do think they're going to shut it out. They're going to close out the series. That's my opinion. Not because I'm a Knicks fan. I think when you lose the way they just lost, it demoralizes the team. Yeah. I don't know how they can recover a 29-point loss. Now, maybe they're good enough to stay alive and get to game six. That may happen, but I wouldn't bet on it. I won't bet on the game either, but I just don't think that I think the Knicks, this is their series. They're going to get it done, and it's as simple as that. I just think that the New York Knicks are definitely the team to beat from here on in. I think they're the best team in the NBA. I don't believe I'm saying what I'm saying, but I am. They're a great team right now. They're playing great basketball.
1: All right, it's Carmine Marino from Pro Wagering, and next time we talk, I'm not going to jinx it. I hope that your Knicks are champions. Best of luck, buddy.
0: Thank you so much. And we'll have some horse racing next week.
1: Good stuff. I'm Rick Tittle. Come on back on Sports Byline with Open Lines.

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3: As Gotch brings it in, Sharks get it out. Here's a breakaway. Patrick Marleau

0: cares about anything else when you've got Rick Tittle on the radio?
1: Hey, thanks for that, and welcome back to the show. 1-800-878-PLAY. Paralympic medalist Mohamed Lana will join us in the next segment. So tonight, the World Cup for the USA begins tonight in Los Angeles. And when you think about what needs to go right. By the way, the head coach of Canada is Jesse Marsh, who's an American. Used to coach at Leeds. I'm not a big fan of Jesse Marsh, to tell you the truth. But they will be going up against Bosnia and Herzegovina. Bosnia had to get in with a very important playoff victory over the Italians. This should be Canada versus Italy right now. If the Italians would have got their head out of their kazoos, but it didn't happen. But the USA going to play Paraguay, and there's all these stats about, oh, you lose the first game. Well, Argentina lost to Saudi Arabia last time in the opener, and they won the whole thing. It can happen, and then teams who win their first game go right out. Turkey and Australia, the other games, I think Turkey will win the group. I know it's being pessimistic. But people will say, well, what about Chris Richards, his health? You know, he's back in full training. He says, I can go, but it's not my decision. And he did not play in the conference final over in Europe for Crystal Palace. They held him out. He did his ankle ligaments right where the season was ending. But I think more importantly about Tyler Adams' fitness. And they showed the U.S. team going crazy when the Knicks came, when that Onanobi shot that got Carmine off the couch, curing his back. Well, that I saw Tyler Adams wearing like Birkenstocks or something, standing up on a couch, and I'm like, and then he stands up on the back of the couch, and I'm like, can you not do that? And then I saw 1,000 tweets saying, please don't get hurt. But Tyler Adams is the guy who, I don't want to call him a tin man, because he is, I say puts out fires, but he's a ball winner, he's a ball progressor, and things like that, and he has been so good for Bournemouth the last couple of years. Originally leads it as well, along with Brendan Aaronson. But he was fourth in the Premier League last year in intercepting passes. You know, he's got a great eye for that. He's got a great eye for getting the ball upfield. And at Bournemouth, the way Iriola ran things, he's now head coach at Liverpool, believe it or not. Congrats to him. They go down the flanks, and it just depends on what Poch wants to do with Tyler Adams. If he wants him to be a little more aggressive in being part of the offense, if he wants him to basically be a fifth fullback, or if he wants him to be box-to-box. And I don't know if you want to do that. Remember, when he first went overseas, he went to Red Bull Leipzig. And that's where Marsh was. Then he took him to Leeds, and then he went to Bournemouth. But he has only had one healthy season in all those years in Europe. And it's usually hamstring. And he hurt his knee a couple of times as well. And so even Iriola, the manager at Bournemouth, would basically say that he needed load management and that he never knew what his ability was going to be. And so, you know, but the fact of the matter is, I just said Tyler Adams performed well in the toughest league in the whole world. And there's not many other guys in the squad that can say that. And if he's out, if something happens to him as our number six, really, he's not going to be an eight. He's going to be more of a six. Then the other options are Sebastian Berhalter and Christian Roldan, MLS players. Oof. And that's not saying they suck, but they're not as good, and they play in a weak, weak-ass league. So, look, Bournemouth is not, it's not They don't play in any type of heat. But I'm more worried about him than any of our other players getting hurt. But on the other hand, as I said, the big concern for me is Ream and the goalkeeper Freeze. Now, as I will be rooting against Canada, which would make my cousins mad because, I mean, my aunt is from Oakland, but she was born in Alberta, so they've kind of embraced her Canadianness. She's half American and went to Bishop O'Dowd, so I guess she's Canadian. But Canada does not have, I mean, they haven't been to very many World Cups, and they would not be at this World Cup probably, well, with 48 teams, they would have got out of CONCACAF. I'll give them that now, but in the old days, they would never go. They were at Mexico 86. USA couldn't even, I remember they had a guy who was old and fat and bald, and their jersey was a big maple leaf, and it just said Canada on the front. They were brutal. They were like bad fan shirts you get at a mall. But Canada has one really good player who almost went to Tottenham once, and that's Jonathan David. Jonathan David has been a striker in Europe for some time, and he was very good with Lille. L-I-L-L-E, Lille, it's in northern France. He's their best player. And he's 25 years old, and apparently he has already inked a deal to go to Juventus and be a teammate of Weston McKennie, I would guess. But he'll be on home soil, as I said, right here at noon, and I'll be checking it out. They're going to get things underway. Now, another thing I saw yesterday, because everybody is so hyped to talk about how lame the ticket prices are be, and, you know, last night in Guadalajara, they didn't sell out. They were about 1,000 seats short at 46,000 seats, and they were just under 45,000 tickets. And who said, yep, too expensive. That was the Czech Republic versus South Korea. How hard is it for those fans of those countries to get to Guadalajara, Mexico? Now, you could say, well, what about the Mexicans? Why aren't they buying tickets? Well, it's the same thing I could say about the Italians in 1990. Those stadiums were two-thirds to one-third filled. I talked about that game in Udinese where an entire section looked empty. All right. Yes, their tickets are still expensive in Mexico as well. But it's an early round game. You could say, you know, Guadalajara is a huge city. They should have sold every ticket to every game. Well, look. They're a host country. They might be saving their money for other games. And look, if five people showed up, I'd be with them and be like, gee damn, what are you guys doing? But a game between, so the Czech Republic is about 7,000 miles away, and then South Korea, probably about the same. It's not easy. It's actually easier to get to Mexico than the United States now, honestly, because of Trump. Yeah, it's easier to get into Mexico. So, but still, I'm not going to cry about that. I was happy to see South Korea win, though. And they were losing. And it's funny, the two goals scored yesterday were both from players from Wolverhampton Wanderer, or Wolves, which is now a relegated team, because you had Raul Jimenez, he's going back from Fulham, and you also had Donny Krejci, the captain of the Czechs, scoring that really nice header in that game. Do I remember 20 years ago when I watched the Czech Republic score three goals, two from Jan Koller and one from Tomáš Rosický of Arsenal? Do I remember that? Yeah, it was in front of my face. Now, normally, I kind of like the Czechs in team sports, but ever since then, when they're playing, I just remember, bye-bye, America. Today you go bye-bye. Well, you go bye-bye in Guadalajara. Back then, they were still Czechoslovakia, I think. Maybe not. All right. Let's come back. Let's talk to a Paralympian medalist on the other side. I'm Rick Tittle.

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0: must be crazy. Use a D-O-G. And if you was my man, I would have been kicked you out of my house by now. This is what had happened.
1: All right. Thank you for that. Welcome back to the show. Rick Tittle with you coast to coast and around the world on American Forces Radio Network. I'm Rick, and there's also another very famous Rick that was in Casablanca. In Casablanca, Morocco, is where our next guest was born, but he now represents the United States of America at the Paralympics. He is a medalist as well, and he is off tomorrow on an amazing journey. It is Mohamed Lana. Mohamed, before we get into that, I know Morocco's playing Brazil tomorrow in the World Cup. How fired up are you for that?
2: Thank you for having me. Do you know what's crazy? They're playing tomorrow at 6 p.m., and that's exactly the time that I'm starting my swim. It was a pure coincidence. It was crazy.
1: So, not to give you any controversy, but what did you think about that whole thing where the CAF said, all right, Senegal, give the trophy back because you left? I think because they restarted the games. I mean, people like Brahim Rahm, I mean, these guys said, look, we lost on the pitch, so we lost. But what did you think about that controversy at the Coupe d'Afrique?
2: Oh, my God. I was watching that, and it was crazy. That was 14 minutes. I don't know, 15 minutes. They were so long.
1: Yeah.
2: I mean, it's good to have drama in soccer because people will watch it. I mean, I'm Morocco, so I want them to win the cup. But I feel like even though they give them the title, it's not the same feeling. People are not happy with that. They want to earn it like in the 90 minutes, not like giving to them after the game. So, I mean, I don't know about giving back. I don't believe in that. But I feel like Morocco was had a good team, and they will get it next time. This one doesn't count.
1: All right, very good. And you know, I mentioned Brahim Diaz. A lot of people are thinking that maybe Hakimi now from Paris Saint-Germain, right up there with maybe the top 10 players in the world.
2: Yeah, that's crazy. Both of them are really good players. And yeah, I love the energy that Brahim Diaz brings to the offense team. And Hakimi is just an amazing player. He's like everywhere. He's creating his new position that is like not a traditional position. So I'm looking forward to see what they're going to do against Brazil.
1: Well, they got a lot of talent. You got Mazraoui from Man U. All right, let's talk about you. You mentioned the swim. So this is what Mohamed is going to do. Tomorrow, he's going to swim around the island of Manhattan in this coast-to-coast triathlon. That's almost 30 miles. Then he's going to get on a bike 3,000 miles from New York City to Las Vegas and then go to Venice Beach. We'll just run from Vegas 350 miles. So that's 3,300 miles, 16 states, over 1,000 feet of elevation gain. And if he does this, he'll be the first athlete with a prosthetic leg to complete this triathlon. So, first of all, Mohamed, where did you get the... I mean, I can't even swim around Manhattan. I can't even swim 100 yards. When did you get this idea for such a crazy trip?
2: Oh, man. So since I moved to the U.S. 15 years ago, I was just fascinated how big and diverse the U.S. is. We moved a little bit around and saw some parts in Colorado, California, like some states, but not all of it. And for me, I said, I need to do one day a trip with my family across the country. And I was not thinking about doing it on a bike and run. But the last 2 years, I've been reflecting on my childhood, where I came from, and I have so much gratitude to where I am right now. And I'm thinking about myself when I was like 10 years old, like what I can do to help somebody around the world who need an opportunity like the one that I got when I was a kid. So this is where combining my love for triathlon and some dose of craziness and being in the U.S. to do something crazy that I'm not sure if I'm going to finish it, but we did a lot of work to make it doable and feasible. But hopefully people will tune up and see how we're going to do this day by day. I'm scared about the swim tomorrow because I never swam that long. I did a New York triathlon a few years ago where I swam in the Hudson River. It was okay, so I don't know tomorrow how it's going to be.
1: Well, so if you could, I mean, listen, a lot of able-bodied people couldn't even begin to do this. So, and you were born with this condition without your right leg. So when did you first be able to, because you probably thought, oh, I'll never be able to run or do this or that. When did you first say, hey, I can do all this stuff?
2: Yeah, it started like when I was 24, when I got my first prosthesis with an articulation with the knee that allowed me to ride a bike for the first time. So I remember like riding my bike at that age. Probably a lot of people, like they did it when they were kids, so they don't remember that. Mm-hmm. But for me, like starting riding bicycle at that age, like just like, wow, this is so amazing. Like the wind blowing my face, I'm enjoying the riding in Casablanca and after that visiting the country. After that, my curiosity got took me a little bit farther, and I wanted to do triathlon. And triathlon involved swim, bike, run. And back then, I never ran before. So it took me a few years later when I figured out to get my first running leg when I was 29 years old. And that's another milestone in my life where, oh my God, I can run and just like... This is one of the things that a lot of people take for granted, but for me, that was the first time that I had that feeling, and it made me so happy. And when I did my first triathlon in 2008, I loved the sports, and I keep growing from there, like trying all distances, like from sprint to Olympics to Ironman distance, and then going to the Paralympics in Rio and Paris. And now I just want to make it even bigger and challenge myself and see... where my body will take me, and for this one is where my mental strength will take me.
1: Very good. So, when was the transition from Morocco to America?
2: So I did Rio 2016 Paralympic Games with Moroccan flag, and I got bronze. After that, with my wife, we said like we've been living here. I was about to get U.S. citizenship. And I said, let's do another one with Team USA. This way, we have one for our adopted country. And we went for it. It was very hard because racing for Morocco, trying to qualify for the games, was kind of, I would say, easier because I was the only para-athlete from the African continent who qualified as a triathlete. But trying to qualify with Team USA for Paris 24 was very hard, like trying to compete with other athletes to qualify. So it was fun and challenging and a little bit more stressed because I had to work very hard to make it to Paris. So that was a great an amazing journey with Team USA for Paris 24. Yeah.
1: Now, speaking of this amazing journey you're about to embark, you're going to be raising hopefully $250,000 for a charity, Adaptive. Tell us more, please.
2: Oh my God, this is, again, it's like the event that we are doing. This is the 250th birthday of our country, and there is two organizations that helped me throughout my career, like Save the Children, who funded the school that I went to, and the Challenge Athlete Foundation based in San Diego, who helped me in my athletic career. They help people with disability to be active, get into life, and just be part of society by doing sports and being healthy. So I'm trying to raise $250,000 for these two charities and hoping that we will change lives out there, whether here in the USA or abroad, and hopefully we'll change some kids' lives out there for the future.
1: Now, it's a little bit difficult. You want to follow an easier link, but right now, if you want to follow the journey or contribute, you can go to givestar.io/gs/250-triathlon-across-America. Is there an easier link, or that's the one we're going with right now, Mohammed?
2: Yes, you can just go to my Instagram,
1: okay.
2: Mohammed Lana, and there is the link there. You just click on it, and it's very easy. Mohammed Lana. On Instagram, on TikTok, on YouTube, and one link, and you can go to the link that lead you to this page.
1: Much better. All right, final question for you. What part of the journey, like during that bike ride, what are you most fearful of? Is it traffic? Is it the mountains? Is it the deserts? Like, what would it be?
2: It's more the heat of the Vegas to LA area that I'm worried about.
1: Oh, wow. Yeah.
2: It's going to be July and trying to run through 30 miles a day, like a little bit over a marathon a day in the heat. For us with adaptive equipment with the running leg, there is a lot of issues with the heat. Like we get a lot of sweat and blisters from the heat. So that's a big challenge that is going to be a big hurdle to try to navigate. But I brought crutches. If I get blisters and I can't run with my running leg, I will use crutches to keep going.
1: Over a marathon a day. Dang.
2: Yes.
1: All right. I wish you luck in this amazing triathlon. And also, I hope the Atlas Lions shock the world tomorrow for you.
2: Yes, let's go. I asked my team because I'm having a crew that's going to feed me throughout the swim. It's going to take maybe 8 to 9 hours. They're going to have a whiteboard and to keep me posted on the score of Morocco Brazil.
1: Great stuff. Mohamed Lana, and that's Mohamed with one M, and Lana is LAHNA. Good stuff, man, and we'll see you at Muscle Beach.
2: See you at Venice Beach, yes.
1: All right, good stuff. I'm Rick Tittle. We will take a quick break and come on back on Sports Pilot.

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0: you're thinking about calling Rick Tittle, just put down that phone and shut your ugly face.
1: All right. Good thing there's the World Cup and NBA and NHL, because otherwise maybe somebody would be paying attention to this monstrosity. I'll just tell you, to me it is. If you're into it, have fun with it. I'm never going to tell people don't have fun. This UFC thing, and it's on Trump's birthday. You know, don't make it about me. Can I have your peace prize? It's a UFC event on the White House South Lawn, the Ellipse and all that. And we now found out that it's costing taxpayers $60 million. I'll just let that sit there for a second. $60 million. There are going to be 125,000 fans. At least that's what they say. So far, there have been 75,000 that have requested a ticket, so they still need to get another 50,000 there. But they're saying that the 60 million has, they say, volumes of perishable food items. They say the South Lawn will have 4,000 VIP guests there. And they say that the UFC was responsible for production, labor, construction, and promotion costs. Also emergency equipment and services, including first aid, medical services, law enforcement, and security. Now, we've already talked about how there was a lawsuit saying that this is against the law. You can't have anything on the lawn. Well, look, we've had Easter egg hunts in the past. There's no doubt about that. Teddy Roosevelt used to have boxing. In fact, Teddy Roosevelt was boxing a guy on the White House lawn, and he went blind in one eye when he got punched. And we didn't find out until after he was out of office. Herbert Hoover used to have this thing called Hoover Ball, which you would take like a medicine ball, and everybody would just beat the hell out of each other. But these were more like, you know, they said they used to have cockfights and horse races, and of course, the inauguration of Andrew Jackson in 1829. 20,000 Americans descended on the White House and stole everything. There's all sorts of, I talk about war, you know, War of 1812 when it was burned down by the British. But, you know, TR boxing was not $60 million American taxpayers. The guy just was a freak and he loved violence. So anyway, if you're going, give me a call and report back. Tell me how fun it was. All right, have a good weekend.
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0: this hour from Town Hall. I'm Ron Taylor. Iran's stranglehold on the Strait of Hormuz may be easing, and its own oil problems now to be set on the rise. More from Bob Agnew.
1: The waterway has been effectively shut down by Iran's attacks on shipping since the start of the war, but now the situation appears to be shifting. Analysts say more oil from Gulf Arab states appears to be getting past the Iranian mines, missiles, boats, and drones. Observers warn that does not mean the global energy market will be satiated with oil anytime soon, but it does change the calculus of the crisis and could put more pressure on Tehran to reach a deal. Bob Agnew reporting.
0: And Ohio Voter Registration Group's offices have been searched.
2: Workers say the offices of Ohio Organizing Collaborative have been searched by the FBI, saying federal agents showed up at the Cleveland office and spent hours questioning staff, seizing documents and computer files. Federal agents also went to the homes of people who worked with the organization, which supports voter registration efforts, seeking interviews and information about alleged voter fraud. Board member Prentice Haney accused the agents of intimidation tactics and harassment and expressed concern that the investigation was designed to sow doubt about the upcoming midterm elections. I'm Lisa Dwyer.
0: Shares of SpaceX soared 19% in their Wall Street debut yesterday, making the rocket maker's founder and CEO Elon Musk the first ever trillionaire. The shares opened at $150 and finished yesterday slightly below $161. That price gave the company a market value of around $2.1 trillion. Forbes estimates that Musk, who's also a major shareholder in Tesla, is now worth over $1 trillion. Musk says SpaceX is going public because of his space efforts. News and analysis at townhall.com.
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0: Yesterday's ribbon-cutting ceremony for a brand-new bridge linking the United States and Canada had to be postponed.
4: Delayed by unspecified, unresolved issues, according to the Windsor-Detroit Bridge Authority, which hasn't said how long the span over the Detroit River will be closed. The Gordie Howe International Bridge is jointly owned by Canada and Michigan. Several months ago, President Trump demanded that Canada turn over at least half of its ownership to the U.S. federal government. And since then, there's been plenty of back-and-forth dialogue. Work on the $4.4 billion project been underway since 2018. Rich Thomason reporting.
0: Authorities in Texas say a man who opened fire in a shooting that left one dead and 10 injured had shot at police just days earlier during a chase. The suspect began firing shots at officers early Friday morning and bystanders also in Midland, Texas, before barricading himself in an abandoned veterinary clinic where police found him dead later by a self-inflicted gunshot wound. A former member of the NBC Today Show team has passed away.
5: His family says longtime NBC Today Show movie critic Gene Shalit has died. He was 100. Shalit was known for his puffy hair, oversized handlebar mustache, and he loved puns. He started out on the Today Show in 1970 and left in 2010. Longtime producer Guy Ludwig says Gene Shalit amused you. He enlightened and amused whatever subject he was on. Some examples of his puns, Shalit called Frozen very cool, and The Men Who Stare at Goats was heard to bleat. His family said Gene Shalit passed away peacefully after 100 years of an amazing life. I'm Ed Donahue.
0: President Trump says a swift and lethal kinetic U.S. strike has killed Hector Weathersforth Guerrero Flores, whom he called the infamous leader of the Trandaragua gang. That gang had been labeled by the U.S. as a terrorist organization. More at townhall.com.
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8: 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Dirtbags, great to be back with you for another week. And I know we say it every week, Nolan, myself, always lots to talk about, but this week it just seems overwhelming. So I don't know where we're going to get through, what we're going to get through, but we're going to try our best to cover as many things and topics as we can. Obviously, Braden Montgomery last night coming up with the White Sox, getting a walk-off home run in his debut. To win it, obviously Aaron Judge's injury this past week, the Sacramento A's getting a introductory, I guess, to Vegas. We'll be talking about that and all the home runs that have been leaving the yard over the last 2 days between them and the Milwaukee Brewers. Freddie Freeman gets his 2,500th hit, only active player right now with 2,500. So again, tons and tons to talk about. Even some pitchers coming back off the IL, and some teams either getting filled up with players that they need to from the IL, and obviously other teams with still some more players to come. So before we get going with tonight's show, as always, want to thank everybody for being a part of the nation. If you're new to us, welcome aboard. We hope you enjoy the show. And as you always know, you can reach Nolan and myself on Facebook or Instagram at Dirtbag Baseball Nation. You can reach out to me personally on Facebook at Kirk McNabb. Follow, ask me personal questions. If it's for Nolan on catching or anything like that, you got a guarantee that we'll get back in touch with you. That's just an automatic. So, and as always, to all our servicemen and women around the world, thank you, thank you, thank you for doing what you do each and every day. So Noel, myself, and the rest of the dirtbags in the nation can do what we do and be a part of what we love, and that's baseball. Being dirtbags on the field, off the field, and that's the bottom line. You know the expectation. You know the just the reality of it, and the privilege that it is to play this game and be a part of this game as a player, a parent, a coach, a fan at the major league level, the college level, the youth level. It really doesn't matter. It's still baseball at the end of the day, and it's what every one of us loves. So that's what it's all about. So dirtbags, settle in. Get your favorite drink. However you like to listen to us, wherever you like to listen to us, because we're going to be right back here after the break. Pick it up, get after it, get dirty.
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8: Welcome back, Dirtbags. As I said at the top of the show, tons to talk about Nolan, so I'm going to get out of the way and let you get up and get after it and get dirty.
24: Yeah, so normally I think we'd start out with some actual baseball talk. This week I kind of want to get into upper management talk to start out with. Craig Breslow. Red Sox aren't contemplating firing Craig Breslow was a report that came out that I saw yesterday. Now, this one's interesting to me because obviously everybody knows, the situation with Boston. Let's be honest. They fire Alex Cora earlier in the season. It's really been tons of injuries and everything like that. Obviously, super aggressive in the offseason, tried to make some moves. And I don't fault the guy for some of the moves that he made. I thought that they were pretty smart moves in the grand scheme of things. Unfortunately, just hasn't worked out. But I'm honestly a little bit surprised that they're not talking about firing him. Because between the Devers stuff that happened last year, Cora to start out this year, you're looking at the success that some of the players that he's traded away have had elsewhere versus the talent that he brought in and the lack of success that they've had. To me, honestly, I was a little bit surprised. Now, I get that we're still early in June, but at the same time, I don't see this team making a run for it between now and the deadline. So if I was the brain trust powers of Fenway Sports Group, I would personally have been looking for a new general manager, president of baseball ops guy by now.
8: Yeah, I think you touched on it, Nolan. I think there's just so much confusion over the last year. Basically, I mean, it was just a little bit earlier than this when they traded Devers last year, right around this time.
24: Yeah.
8: And then just, you know, you see Kyle Harrison go to the Milwaukee Brewers for Durbin, and that, I mean, not a bad trade at the time and on the surface, but then you look at what Harrison's done over there in Milwaukee. His last start was a short one, and he got roughed up pretty good, but overall just tremendous in behind the Miz right there. I just think, you know, and yes, they've got Wilson Contreras and Sonny Gray

0: spots are. So send those out to us for sure.
1: Trey Mancini came up after, basically 3 years. Gets an RBI single in his first at-bat since, July 31st, 2023. Obviously, he was a feel-good story a couple years back. Another feel-good story now that he's back up with the Angels. I mean, he's had to deal with a lot throughout his career, obviously. That was just a feel-good one for him to get back up to the majors, so we're not really going to dive too much into that one. But, jumping over, obviously, we kind of talked about it a little bit in the intro, and you brought up about one of the guys getting traded there. Milwaukee, Vegas, this past week, what the heck was that? If that's any prequel for what we're about to see in Las Vegas... I'm sorry, but I think reporters need to cut out the Colorado's a Homer Dome talks anytime soon. That has just become a bandbox. And I don't know if that's exactly where they're going to be playing. I know that they're still doing it at the minor league park. But my goodness, man, the balls were just flying out of there.
0: Well, it's supposed to be in that corridor, right, where they're building, and exactly right. It might be the only stadium in baseball that actually doesn't need real fireworks. The home runs alone are the fireworks. Game one, what was it, 15 or whatever the heck it was, five more last night.
1: Yeah, and Langoliers hit one 483.
0: If you're looking at the A's themselves, you got to be excited about that with their type of hitters. Would you not say? I mean, obviously,
1: 100%.
0: Pitchers much like Colorado are going to have to be tough-minded. They're going to have to realize, hey, you know what? I'm going to have a home ERA probably around 5, maybe 5.5 even, and stuff like that. But again, if you know you've got your sluggers around you and you can do your very best to stay around that 5 runs given up or whatever, and I mean, obviously, Milwaukee's a great example. Obviously, it's 2 games, too. I'm not naive to that, Dirtbags. But that's a good lineup. And you saw what they did on Monday night. Now, Tuesday night, they were able to shut them down a little bit more and stuff and keep their own bats going, the A's. So, you know, but it's good for baseball, right? It's probably good for the A's players as well to be over there and getting an opportunity, getting the somewhat acclimated, even though they're a couple years still away from being officially in the stadium. But it's got to be exciting. I'd like to know what the fans were thinking. I'd like to know where the fans were, if it's kind of like the Vegas Golden Knights, if it was international fan base or if it was a Las Vegas fan base. So you got any information on that, Nolan?
1: No, honestly, I don't. I got to assume it would probably be like a Vegas Golden Knights situation where, honestly, the first couple of years, I think it'll be tough to have a true home fan base. I think it'll kind of be, to me, it's going to kind of be like the, obviously you touched on it, the Vegas Golden Knights, but I was going to say the Los Angeles Rams for football, meaning that they don't actually have fans of their own. They just have a bunch of people that happen to be in the city at the time showing up and watching the game. Don't get me wrong. I mean, they're still going to sell out, I feel like, most games. Because it is supposed to be an indoor stadium, if I'm not mistaken. If it's going to be an indoor stadium, then that would just be insane. But, yeah, I believe it's an indoor.
0: It's open air.
1: Yeah.
0: It's open air but covered, yeah.
1: Yeah, so, I mean, they should still be protected enough, so they should be able to sell out most games. I know it gets hot as all could be in the summertime. So I wouldn't be surprised if they look at doing it kind of like Arlington, where obviously the Texas Rangers changed it and they made the roof permanent, which was a heck of a lot better for the fans and everything. But yeah, no, that's gonna be one to watch in a couple of years before the stadium actually gets opened up and everything like that. So moral of the story, they're gonna need a heck of a bullpen is kind of what I'm getting at. Because the starting pitching, if I'm a starting pitcher, I'm looking there and I'm like, okay, you gotta pay me Max Scherzer, Jacob DeGrom type money, 40 plus million bucks a year for me to even entertain coming here just to let up, like you said, a 5 ERA.
0: Yeah, I mean, at the end of the day, man, if I get the chance, I'm going to be making sure I get tickets to go and see it. I'm not a Vegas guy per se. The gambling doesn't mean anything to me or whatever and stuff like that, but I'm a baseball fan, and it looks like it's going to be a tremendous stadium. It'd be a fun atmosphere just as a baseball fan, so I'm all in. I have no problem at all or whatever in that. Let's go. Let's go. Get the tickets right now, Nolan.
1: Yeah. Then, like Kirk talked about, obviously a few injuries this past week. Aaron Judge. Now, this one kind of surprised me. Like, all the talk was shoulder being banged up a little bit, and then turns out, no, he's got fractured ribs. So, dealt with it for, I guess, a couple of seasons, which was pretty crazy to me. But, yeah, obviously placed on the IL. He'll be out for at least a month, it sounds like. And then Ronald Acuna just yesterday goes down. Believe it was a hamstring. Either a hamstring
0: It was hamstring. Trying to leg out a hit.
1: Yeah, so, I mean, he'll go back on the shelf. He'll be down for probably a month as well, honestly speaking. So two major superstars obviously getting injured. Both guys obviously trending towards being all-stars this year, I'd say again. But, I mean, yeah, those are two nagging injuries for both teams. Obviously both teams, though, right now in great spots that they can deal with those types of injuries.
0: Yeah, and then Yankees brought up Spencer Jones again or whatever, got his first major league home run last night, swinging the bat a lot better. Again, a small dosage and stuff like that, but you see a lot of the young prospects go through that, right? We all know he's got the swing and miss in him and stuff like that, but you gotta come through the grind a couple of times before you really get acclimated to what the expectations are. So we're going to be right back here after the break. Dirtbags, just keep getting after it.
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0: Welcome back, Dirtbags. Nolan, what do you got for us?
1: Yeah, obviously, some good news, though, regarding the injury front. Sounds like Tariq Skubal coming back pretty soon through five scoreless innings in a rehab appearance. What's it say here? 44 of his 54 pitches were strikes. Finished the day, 5 innings, 2 hits, 6 Ks, no walks, no runs, 16 swings and misses. So, obviously, that's a pretty good start for him, not going to lie. Coming back, especially with all the trade talks and stuff like that. Another guy for trade talks, obviously, we're going to get into this a little bit more as well. Yordan Alvarez. For some reason, they were asking Dana Brown about the idea of trading Yordan Alvarez. Like we were just talking about off-air, Kirk, obviously speaking. The Astros last year were in the exact same spot as they were this year, basically. Like, bunch of guys banged up with injuries and whatnot. Team obviously made a run. They got real close at the very end there and then end up losing on game 162, right? Missing out on the playoffs. So, I mean, yeah, we can talk about both of those things, obviously, trade-related now that we're in trade talk season.
0: Yeah, I mean, Skubal, obviously, that's great news for him personally. The Tigers, in the short term, maybe the rest of the season. I still can't see them doing the Shohei Ohtani with him unless they make a lot of ground up real, real quick over the next month and a half. But still, it's exciting for him to come back and be so, I guess, good in such a quick amount of time. I noticed where Blake Snell just had the same procedure done for the Dodgers, so he's probably hoping the same thing, right? Be able to come back that quick as well. But again, you're talking about a guy under contract versus a guy that is working for a big contract too, so you never know how the mind's going to work differently for those two guys. But you know, exactly right. You've got a few guys, but you go over to the Alvarez, like, what, he signed through 2028 still. Like, I couldn't even believe that when I read that the other day, that Dana Brown was asked about it. Like, you're not replacing Yordan Alvarez in that lineup. You can't get enough back for him. And you know, you get Altuve back. You got Pena, Correa, I guess, probably isn't going to get there, but you got Hunter Brown as well and stuff like that. And the wild card's still wide open, right? The second wild card. Obviously, the Yankees are leading real well with the first wild card. But 2 and 3, they're there. They're there. And so you can't push that panic button. I mean, you get Hunter Brown back healthy in that, they can make up some ground on those other wild card teams in a hurry. And nobody in the American League yet is, and as good as the White Sox are doing still, right? You have to have trepidation, right? When are they going to stumble? Hopefully they don't, but especially if you're a White Sox dirtbag out there and stuff like that, you're loving life for the first time in what, 5 years?
1: Yeah, something like that, honestly speaking. Yeah, well, I mean, since Tony La Russa was in town.
0: Yeah. So, I mean, you got to be excited about those. I mean, you go over to another guy coming back, Dylan Cease with the Toronto Blue Jays. Last night he goes against the Phillies, good lineup. Haven't hit their stride yet, but 6 innings, 11 Ks. First game back against the Phillies. I mean, you know, they got Max Scherzer right around the corner. Shane Bieber is making, I think, his second or third finally, AAA start, so they're getting real close to having a deep potential lineup of pitchers. So that's going to benefit them because, again, Vladdy Guerrero, he hasn't been hitting at all. Need to get that big hammer rolling and stuff like that. But a lot of key players coming back in the hot of the summer, in the heat of the summer, and it's time to start moving for some of those teams.
1: Yeah, and as I mean, this is going to sound like an absolutely crazy statement, but the Jays, air quotations, got to Christopher Sanchez. Two runs in 7 innings. So, I mean, no, you are right. Absolutely. They're starting to get their pitching back, but the hitting isn't anywhere near where it needs to be for them to even be considered a team that's in consideration.
0: Like, no, you're looking at,
1: if their pitching staff is going to have to go out there and let up 3 runs at most a game. Like, because their offense, I don't know what the heck they're doing. And that's it. Like, I know we talked about it in depth in the offseason, just saying, like, the depth that the Jays have this year, it's a great spot for them to be in. Well, they're on the depth of the depth. Like, they don't have
0: anybody. You're trying to win games with Ernie Clement, which is having a great season. There's no question about it. Jimenez isn't having a great batting average, but he's doing a really good job down at the bottom of the lineup and that, coming up with a clutch home run here and there, RBIs here and there. Sanchez has been a nice signing for them. And
1: Brandon Valenzuela, their catcher, he's done a great job of filling in for Alejandro Kirk and everything like that, but still, at the end of the day, right now, that's not a team that I can see gaining enough ground. Obviously, they're tied for the wild card with Texas, but at the same time, I mean, they're 2 games on 500. The way the Athletics swing it, I don't, honestly, I have them above them. But like you said, in the White Sox right now, like, yeah, that's a team that everybody should be a feel good story, right? Like you said, it's been 5-6 years since they were even relevant. Obviously, Munetaki Murakami's got to come back just to add some more thump to that lineup. But, I mean, you look at the addition yesterday of Braden Montgomery, obviously, 5th player in Major League history to have a walk-off home run in his Major League debut. Like, they're a bunch of young, hungry kids, which is cool to see. And I think every single one of them is feeding off of each other. So, I mean, right now, them in Cleveland, like, they look like they should be, which is crazy to say, playoff teams. Like, I think the White Sox need some pitching, absolutely, but at the same time, you're not panicking if you're the White Sox. You're in a fantastic spot right now. They got, what, a 2-game lead?
0: Yeah, that's the whole thing, right? They don't have to give up a lot to get really quality pitchers at the trade deadline. They don't need to be in on the big marquee guys and stuff like that, because like you said, those young prospects, it seems like they're bringing up one every week or whatever, and that they're athletic, they're talented, they know the game of baseball. The minor league system must be doing a really good job of bringing these guys forward and stuff like that, because they come in and right away they're doing their job, right? It's impressive to see. And like we talked about, even Vargas from the trade with the Dodgers last year or whatever, he's having a breakout season. What's he, 26, 27 now? He's having a great season over there at third base. I think he's the leading American League third baseman right now overall. And so, you know, is it sustainable for a whole season? I don't know, but you're a White Sox. Who cares about the season right now, even though you're kind of dreaming about it? You're probably in the moment. You're thinking about being in the moment. So that's exciting.
1: Yeah.
0: For sure.
1: Four games over 500. Yeah, they're the same record as Cleveland. I mean, in terms of games over 500 and everything like that, Cleveland's 37-33, Chicago's 35-31. Why wouldn't you be excited? Like, yeah, they're a good young team right now. And that's it.
0: Let's stay in the AL Central for a quick one. It just popped into my head, too, Sunday, obviously, Nolan.
1: The McGonagalls.
0: I mean, so you got the Cardinals going ahead with the shirts off. Arms off section. I'm curious to see. Detroit has to market that. That CC girl, good for her. Great for them to promote it. Good. It just happened to work out for Kevin McGonigal to have the home run early in the game against Castillo and then the walk-off hit. But just another cool story, which is, again, it's the Nike ball for Tiger Woods in Augusta, the Masters, hanging on the rim for the win. You can't put a price on that. A girl makes up the McGonagalls, I guarantee you MLB or at least the Detroit Tigers are running with that.
1: Oh, they have to run with it. It's a free marketing. Literally. Like, it is a no-brainer if you're the Tigers, and especially with the year that they're having and everything like that. Like, yes, they're not where they were supposed to be. Everybody can kind of agree on that. Call what it is. This kid signed an 8-year extension. Or a 7-year. I can't remember. I think his was the 8-year. Right at the start of the year, before he even got called up officially. So you're like, okay, well, this kid has committed to Detroit. he's obviously a fantastic player because, I mean, he's right up there in the American League Rookie of the Year polls and everything like that. And on top of that, you got fans that love him. And let's be honest, he's a hardworking kid. He hasn't done anything wrong yet at the major league level. And by wrong, I don't mean criminal related. I mean literally just an inability to play a certain position or do anything. Like, he's came up, he's looked professional. You can tell that the kid's got the swagger to be there. Something like that should be ran with in the city of Detroit because they're looking for something after Miguel Cabrera a few years ago. Like, Riley Green, yes, absolutely. He's a star in his own right. But they haven't had anything really besides that.
0: No, absolutely. Like, you hit the nail on the head. He's Motor City through and through. He rolls the sleeves up. He gets after it. He's living up to the bill. There's no question. I mean, he's a fun player to watch. And again, we say it all the time, right? There's so many of them out there around the league and stuff like that. But if you're a Tigers dirtbag out there, I mean, you have to be real happy with that because, like you said too, right? Torkelson had a couple of 30 home run seasons, but he's not really rolling this year either. Riley Green is very good. Obviously, Dingler's having a really good season behind there. Like I said, I mean, you know, you need Scooble to go out there every game to get those 10 games back real quick.
1: Yeah.
0: But if he can come back and even go 5-0, let's just say he could go 5-0 or whatever, and that it might make a difference. Who knows? And at the end of the day, he's going to elevate that lineup and that team and that pitching staff. So, but again, McGonagall's, hey, let's see them. Let's see them. That was a great one. I loved that, watching that the other day. So, what other exciting do we have? We've got 45 seconds.
1: Yeah, just one last thing to talk about for this one. Last thing just for this one, obviously, Cincinnati Reds. In case people didn't notice, first time since April 14th that a team in the National League Central has fallen below 500. They got swept by the Cardinals over the weekend. They're two games under 500, which would still be tied for second or third wild card in the American League. I mean, obviously that's one we're going to talk a little bit more in depth. But yeah, they just couldn't figure it out over the weekend. Started to do a little better. Chase Burns, obviously a fantastic start last night with the bloody finger and whatnot. But anyways, Dirtbags, we'll be talking about this in the standings.
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0: 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Welcome back, Dirtbags. Time for the standings, Nolan. Let's get after it.
1: Yeah, so, I mean, we're going to start out exactly where we've been starting out for the past, I think, 8-9 weeks now. Starting out National League Central, still, even though not every team's above 500, still the best division in baseball. You get the Milwaukee Brewers, 41-24, 7-3 in their last 10. St. Louis Cardinals, 36-28, 7-3. Pittsburgh Pirates, Chicago Cubs, 34-33. Pittsburgh, 5-5, Chicago, 3-7. Cincinnati Reds, 32-34, 3-7. Milwaukee, don't need to dive too much into that. Obviously speaking, they went down to Vegas. We kind of touched on that a little bit. Participated in the home run derby. St. Louis pulled off a sweep and then goes into New York, obviously won last night. Has a game tonight against New York. Pretty crazy considering the whole payroll of the Cardinals is as much as Juan Soto's getting paid this year. Pittsburgh Pirates. I don't even know what's really going on with Pittsburgh. Past couple of days, they haven't looked great. Obviously, O'Neill Cruz kind of banged up a little bit day-to-day still. Chicago Cubs, I mean, case in point, Alex Bregman, I give him a ton of credit. Yes, he's one of the superstars on the Cubs, so I tip my cap in the fact that he was the first one to say, hey, right now I'm sucking. Like, didn't put ownership or didn't put blame on anybody else. Just basically said, hey, I'm sucking right now. I need to get hot. And I don't disagree with him, but let's be honest. It's the whole team that needs to get hot. That's a team that is definitely the most streaky team in baseball. And right now they're on a bad streak again. But Cincinnati, obviously, like we said, fell below 500. Chase Burns rights the ship a little bit there yesterday. Look for them to probably bounce back and get back over 500. But three teams approaching 500 in that division now.
0: Yeah, for sure. Pittsburgh is obviously playing the Dodgers. They got Shohei today and tonight, and Skeens threw great last night and a quality start, and then the bullpen just blew it up, and the Dodgers end up winning, 12-3 or something like that when it was all said and done. So Chicago Cubs, without those two 10-game winning streaks and stuff like that, they'd be in a whole lot of trouble because the last 20 games, real
1: terrible.
0: Tough. So, like you said, the rest of the lineup, some surprises still with the St. Louis Cardinals. But, hey, shout out to Ollie Marmol getting Dave Roberts on the National League All-Star coaching staff for a game. So, good for him.
1: One last one I want to just touch on quickly. I found this out over the weekend. Cincinnati bullpen has allowed basically 3 runs a game. I think they said it was like 120 runs over the last 40 games from the Cincinnati Reds bullpen. They need to figure that out if they want to get back in the hunt. Jumping over National League East, you get the Atlanta Braves 45-22, 7-3 in their last 10. Philadelphia Phillies 36-31, 7-3. Washington Nationals 35-33, 6-4. Miami Marlins 32-35, 6-4. New York Mets 29-37, 6-4. All teams obviously above 500 for their last 10 games. The Mets obviously got their butts whooped 7-0 last night, but I mean still playing a little bit better baseball. They got to get their guys healthy again, though. Lindor sounds like he's middle of June to late June for his calf strain. Jorge Polanco obviously had a setback there the other day, but Alvarez did come back after missing the last 4 weeks. So I expect a little bit of a boost in that term. Miami, same thing, obviously, playing a little bit better there on a 3-game streak right now. But just keep going the course right now. You guys are in a good spot. Washington, same boat. They seem to have corrected a few of the bullpen issues and whatnot. Miles Mikolas still seems to be a major issue for you guys, same as he was for us the past few years. Philadelphia, they don't really need to talk too much about them. Obviously, Donnie and the rest of the crew got together. They did whatever they needed to do to fix the juju that was going on in that clubhouse prior to Rob Thompson. Playing a lot better baseball there on the hunt right now. And Atlanta, obviously, outside of Acuna, not too much to talk about there.
0: Just rolling. Yeah, Philadelphia's the best team in baseball since Donnie took over. So, you know, they're back in the holding court in the wild card. So they're fine. They're fine. Let the Braves keep doing what they're doing. And that just, they keep doing what they're doing, getting the playoffs and let things roll. That pitching staff is outstanding with Scherzer and Sanchez. And you know what? They'll find a piece. Lizardo's getting a little stronger all the time. So they're good to go, man. I'm not worried about them at all.
1: Wasn't Scherzer, it's Wheeler, but... Either way.
0: My bad.
1: Jumping over National League West, you get the Los Angeles Dodgers, 43-24, 6-4 in their last 10. Arizona Diamondbacks, 34-32, 3-7. San Diego Padres, 34-32, 2-8. San Francisco Giants, 27-41, 5-5. And the Colorado Rockies, 25-42, 5-5. Basically, we're sticking with put a wrap to the season for the Giants and the Colorado Rockies already, which is crazy to say. But at the same time, San Diego obviously is very much in a very terrible position. Obviously, Manny Machado's making headlines this week for saying, hey, what the heck are half these statistics that you guys are throwing up on the board, which is not the headline that you want to hear out of a superstar. You want to hear, hey, what the heck are the guys doing in the clubhouse not being able to hit a baseball?
0: Yeah, I think he's trying to deflect a little bit. Obviously, it's him and stuff like that, and you get a little bit irritated if you're not a Padres dirtbag. But, you know, I was okay with it overall. Now, what stands out to me looking at this, Nolan, is the Dodgers are a plus differential of 142. The rest of that division is all minus. So, just not good. Just not good. I mean, the Diamondbacks are doing fine and stuff like that, but, you know, still 3-7 over the last 10. So, that's a ugly-looking division right now.
1: Jumping over American League East, you get the Tampa Bay Rays, 40-25, 5-5 in their last 10. New York Yankees, 41-26, 6-4, technically tied, but Tampa Bay has the better winning percentage. Toronto Blue Jays, 33-35, 4-6 in their last 10. Baltimore Orioles, 31-37, 5-5. Boston Red Sox, 27-39, 4-6 in their last 10. Don't need to dive too much into Boston. Obviously, we kind of touched on them. Baltimore, they're still playing ho-hum baseball. Still need some clutch hitting. Still need some better pitching. But overall, I mean, you're looking at Adley Rutschman. He's had a fantastic season. A few of their kids need to produce a lot better than they are. Toronto Blue Jays, like you said, at least they're getting boys back. They're getting healthier. They're tied for that second wild card spot or third wild card spot, sorry. But still, yeah, they need a lot more out of Vladdy. Like, I'm not knocking them, but they need a lot more out of Vladdy. Yankees and Tampa Bay, we don't need to dive into too much.
0: Yeah, great job touching on everything. And the Orioles need Henderson to take off, and that he's been real quiet all season. Need Holiday to get rolling and stuff like that, and the pitchers as well, like you said. And yeah, I mean, Yankees and Rays are rolling. Yankees, 8-4 over Cleveland Guardians again today. Shout out to Paul Goldschmidt. He has been what a fantastic one-year contract. It is so fun to see him back swinging a bat real well. Real, real excited for him. So real happy for him, too. And obviously not missing a beat with old Mr. Judge in the lineup, right?
1: Yeah, and he's only 20 short of 400, so it's going to be real interesting. I doubt he gets it this year. That would be, yeah, obviously an incredible run for him. He'd have to face right-handed pitching a little bit more. But, I mean, heck, two more years, I think he gets to 400, really boosts his Hall of Fame credentials. Jumping over American League Central, you get the Chicago White Sox, 35-31, 6-4 in their last 10. Cleveland Guardians, 37-33, 3-7 in their last 10. Minnesota Twins, 30-38, 3-7. Detroit Tigers, 28-39, 6-4. Kansas City Royals, 28-39, 6-4. Same as what you were talking about earlier there. Only one team with over a plus run differential, and that's the Chicago White Sox. They have a plus 9 run differential. Every other team negative in that division. Yeah, Cleveland's just not doing anything right now. Obviously, they're in a little bit of a tough schedule, but I mean, same time, that's a team that's built upon pitching. Right now, their pitching is not holding up their end of the bargain. Chicago White Sox playing fun baseball. That's good to see. Minnesota, obviously, Royce Lewis just gets called back up after going on a tear in AAA. So hopefully that boosts the lineup a little bit more. Byron Buxton, obviously, sounds like he's getting healthy again, so that's good. Detroit, we kind of touched on them, so don't need to talk too much. And Kansas City just got to figure it out.
0: Yeah, that's it. I mean, the White Sox, three-time 100-game loser in the last three seasons, right? And now they're, just under the halfway point, and they're leading it or tied in the top of the division and stuff like that. Kansas City Royals, you're looking at what, Walker, Lugo, maybe both of them being traded over the next month and stuff like that. They got to move a few of those pieces. Just doesn't look like they're going to get anything going right. Caglianone has certainly swung the bat a lot better over the last 10 games, so he's starting to settle in as a major leaguer and stuff. Witt went out 2 weeks ago or on the weekend and was back in last night, so that was good to see, but yeah, exactly right. I mean, another division that just really, really surprising. You wouldn't, you couldn't have bet on where they would be at this time with that. I couldn't come up with that division race right now. So,
1: no.
0: And unfortunately, there isn't one. So, let's wrap it up with the AL West.
1: Yeah, AL West, you get the Seattle Mariners 36-32, 7-3 in their last 10. Texas Rangers 32-34, 7-3. Sacramento Athletics 32-35, 5-5. Houston Astros 31-38, 5-5. Los Angeles Angels 26-42, 4-6. Angels call it a season, I guess, already. Got some feel good stories. Trout's not getting traded, so not really much to talk about there. Houston, obviously, it sounds like the boys are on the mend. Going to be real interesting to see what they do over the next month and a half. But Dana Brown, he ain't going to be selling anytime soon, it sounds like. The Athletics, obviously, in a unique position where their offense is, I'd call it the second coming almost. At this point in time, they're hitting home runs left, right, and center. But their pitching staff obviously needs to do a much better job. Same as the pen, holding the runs to a minimal. Like we said, at least give them 5. That offense is good enough for 6 any game. Texas Rangers, they're playing real good baseball. Like you said last week, obviously the pitching staff is coming around. The hitters are starting to get healthy again. Seager's finally back, which is nice to see.
0: Josh Young is having a fantastic year.
1: Yes, he is. And then Seattle, basically status quo right now. Everybody's healthy enough. Julio Rodriguez has re-entered the AL MVP talks, obviously speaking. But, I mean, that's a team that I'm looking forward to seeing what they add over the next couple of weeks.
0: Well, they're going to add Cal Raleigh. That's one exciting thing. He's back in AAA at Tacoma. Had 2 home runs the other night. So that's a big addition right there. Hopefully moving in the right direction. They've been able to maintain and steady the ship without him and stuff. Randy Arozarena doing real well. And don't forget, really, Josh Naylor hasn't really, really taken off either and stuff like that. So
1: he's had the back.
0: Yeah, exactly right. And he has that problem, right? So, I mean, really, they're in good shape overall. 3 games up right now on Texas. They look good. I mean, Logan Gilbert had a rough first 2 innings last night against the Orioles and that, and I think he still went 6, you know, or 7. They just know how to pitch. They know how to do the things. And you know, Dan Wilson's still got them playing really good baseball. They believe in each other, and they should believe in each other. I mean, look where they were last year, a heartbeat away from the World Series for the first time. So, but, yeah, your Texas Rangers, you keep Josh Young on the field, and Corey Seager, you got to have him on the field for sure. There's no question about it. But, you got Wyatt Langford. Big shout out for him the other day on Sunday, hitting that 113-plus mile-an-hour home run, hit the guy in the ribs. He missed the ball, hit him in the rib, and runs out the next inning, plays a little catch with the guy, throws him an autographed baseball. So those are real class things that you don't see all the time, and it's great to see for baseball across the board. So shout out to Wyatt Langford for sure, Texas Rangers. But, yeah, they're playing good baseball, there's no question, and they look like they're going to go away with it. And like you said, really, the Athletics, they need to – there's no panic. For sure, but on the other side of it, they know they need pitching, so go and find some pitching. go and find some pitching, because you got a really good lineup there that could stay around in that AL West if they get the job done.
1: Well, and they got pieces that they could trade in the minors too. Like, that's a good thing. They got young kids that are up at the majors. They very easily should be a buying team right now. Like, that team that's hungry very easily could be marketable, and you can get a guy with a bit of control. But anyways, Dirtbags, we'll be right back here with the final thoughts.
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0: Welcome back, Dirtbag Stolen. Give him your final thought.
1: Yeah, so my final thought, Ollie Marmol, named to the National League All-Star team. Obviously, Kirk kind of touched on it a little bit there. Honestly, that is a complete 180 from where I figured he would ever be. Like, an All-Star game assistant coach. I get that the All-Star game doesn't have as much value as it used to, and understandably so. Like, it to me, of that old-school generation where I get that the All-Star game had significance for the World Series, but it also had a better feel to it when it was for the World Series. Grand scheme of things, it shouldn't really matter. But at the end of the day, I love the fact that the MLB All-Star game used to be World Series. And I hope in the new CBA, I hope that that's a part of it. Bring it back. Because to me, I mean, don't get me wrong, you can't fool around in an All-Star game. But I don't want to get into the point where all of a sudden I see pitchers playing slow pitch up there on the mound.
0: Well, here real quick, Nolan, you just said it right before we started the final thoughts. How many teams in Major League Baseball are in wild card contention still at this moment in time?
1: 27. They're all within 27 games.
0: You're telling me any pitcher out there for either team either team wouldn't fight, because if their team made it into the playoffs, they got to host the World Series if they were able to go through. There you go.
1: Yeah.
0: There you go. That's why I agree with you. I loved it. I loved it when they had to fight for the World Series home game or home field advantage. I think it's a great addition. I think it was unique. I thought it brings life. I mean, everybody knows what the All-Star Game is. It's beautiful. It's excellent. It's the home run derby. It's the game. It's the extravaganza of baseball. It's the addition of the draft now and everything else. But put some significance on it. Hold that for sure. I don't want to see my pitcher go and get injured in it and stuff. But I have no question about it. But on the other side, if I'm fighting for it and I know it's on the line and he comes back and he was helping that my team, my division win it, and then we go through to the World Series, hey, Bob's your uncle. Let's go. Maybe you're a dirtbag. You're a dirtbag. You got up, got after it, and got dirty. So on that note, dirtbag, so it is that time. It's thank you for listening to another episode. Thank you for being a part of the nation. Please keep sharing the message, spreading the message to all the servicemen.
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0: Beach. Be a dirtbag on the field and off the field. No question. Unfortunately, though, it is that time. It's time to get up, get after it, and get dirty. Nolan.

How's it going, everybody? Brian Alvarez here, After Dark Radio. We are here every Wednesday, 2 Pacific, 5 Eastern, Sports Byline Broadcasting Network, as well as Sirius. Well, I'm going to say Sirius Satellite Radio. This has been a while. We're on TuneIn Radio. We're on YouTube. We're on Twitch. A lot of different ways to listen to and watch the show. We have a very special guest here today, Robert Baer. Spiritual Awakenings International is joining us here today, and they've got a special conference that is coming up in just a couple of days, Saturday and Sunday, June 6th and 7th. It is the SAI Conference 2026, Spiritual Awakening, the Dawn of Expanded Consciousness. 42 speakers from 12 different countries. And this is free, and it is available online via Zoom. So if you're interested in this topic, if you're interested in what Robert Baer has to say today, then you should check out the Spiritual Awakenings International Conference 2026. Robert Baer is going to be joining us after the break, and we'll be talking to him about a number of different topics, including angel encounters, which he began talking about the last time he was on the show, and we had to, show's over. We had to let him go, but he's back to continue discussing that topic. So I got a couple of questions for him as well, and if you have questions, you're welcome to text us 425-780-7566. That is 425-780-7566. If you are watching live on YouTube or Twitch, you're welcome to put questions into the chat box on either of those services as well. And we'll ask your questions to Robert Baer. So it's going to be a fun show here today. 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

0: Welcome to the show. Brian Alvarez here, After Dark Radio, every Wednesday, 2 Pacific, 5 Eastern, Sports Byline Broadcasting Network, TuneIn Radio, YouTube, and Twitch. And by the way, I was informed we are on Sirius Satellite Radio. But anyway, we got lots to talk about today with our special guest, Robert Baer, Spiritual Awakenings International. We just had Robert on quite recently, actually, but there is a big conference which is coming up this weekend, June 6th and 7th. How you doing, Robert?
1: Yes, sir. I'm doing great, and thank you again for having me to be a guest on your show. You have a great audience, and it's a real privilege to speak to everyone. Thank you.
0: Yeah, thanks for coming on. And as noted, the conference is coming up this weekend, Saturday and Sunday, June 6 and 7. 42 speakers, 12 countries. It's free. It's online. Let everybody know what's going to be taking place and how they can join.
1: The conference will be this Saturday and Sunday, and you can sign up right now if you wanted. It doesn't have to be on the day of the event, but it's absolutely free. And you're right, we have 42 outstanding speakers from 12 countries, and we have a variety of different topics that will be covered in the spiritual world. It's really an interesting thing to experience, and we get perspectives from the world, and we have a large audience. So we're in 115 countries. We've just blown up in the last 5 years. I'm one of the co-founders of it, myself and Dr. Yvonne Kaysan, and we in no way imagined that this would grow and continue to grow the way that it has, but it's just exploded, and this conference is one of the major reasons. I hope everybody takes the time to sign up and enjoy it. If you go onto our website, www.spiritualawakeningsinternational.org, you can sign up, and you'll be sent a link, and you can read about all the different guests, hosts, and everybody that's involved in the program. One of the persons that I want to specifically mention is a guy named Danny N. Brinkley.
0: Oh, yeah.
1: He's a Vietnam War veteran. He'll be speaking on June 6th at 11 a.m. Eastern. And he's an exceptional individual. I think he would really hit a home run with your audience because of his background. And he also has a program.

0: reading a story about a F5 tornado in Joplin, Missouri in 2011. And apparently, a bunch of children in the town, and this was like different children, didn't know each other from all over Joplin. You know, they were at these child trauma centers after the tornado. And like individually, they reported that during the disaster, they had seen butterfly people that had been assisting people that were, you know, trapped or whatever the case might be. But they described them as butterfly people. And I wanted to talk to you about that because we're going to discuss angels here. And, you know, oftentimes you'll hear people say, you know, my guardian angel, or, you know, I had an experience and this person showed up and helped and then they were gone. Very rarely, it seems to me, do you hear about people encountering angels that actually have wings. But obviously, in this case, you know, these children describing these as butterfly people, this would indicate that they had wings. And so I wanted to ask you, as we get discussing this topic, you know, when you hear stories about angels, how often are they the angel that you think about with wings? Is that like, I think, very rare, or is it more common than I'm aware of?
1: I can just tell you from my own experience and from talking to others, I've heard about this. Personally, I have not experienced that. I have experienced other type of angel encounters, but this would not surprise me because butterflies are one of the ways that the afterlife can communicate with you. Butterflies, cardinal birds, different things like feathers that you find. All these different things are little gifts that you get from the afterlife. And this does not surprise me at all to hear this. I'm going to have to look into that. It's a great topic to bring up. Thank you.
0: Yeah, I'll actually send you the link to the article. You can look at it after the show. But can you tell us a little bit more about butterflies? Because I also had a guest on that was talking about, you know, people that had encounters that they attributed it to aliens. But sometimes these beings would be disguised as, say, an owl or some other animal. I mean, is that something similar to what we're talking about here? What can you tell us about butterflies and other animals that, I guess, deliver messages from the afterlife?
1: Here again, I haven't experienced any of those personally, but I've heard accounts of this, these types of things, when we've had guest speakers. So I actually think there's merit to it. I actually think these things exist. I don't think this is something that's crazy or out of the ordinary. I think people can experience things in different ways, and I'm not trying to give you a vague answer. It's just the truth.
0: Sure.
1: But I've heard this before, and we've had a couple of people speak. We have a monthly guest speaker that speaks for us, and we pick all these different variety of topics. A couple times we've had people that have talked about these individual things that you're bringing up. So I've heard these things before. And it does not surprise me. Like I said, I think there's merit to it. And I wish I could, but I can't. But I would tend to believe that person. I really would. I'll put it that way.
0: So we're about a minute away from the first commercial break here, but we're going to be talking more about angel experiences. And your particular encounters have always been what appear to be people, correct?
1: That is exactly correct, yes.
0: And is there, and we'll get into this more after the break, but just very quickly, is there ever a moment where you realize in the moment that this is an angel you're dealing with, or is it usually after the experience is over, you look back and go, wow, that was an angel?
1: I have one in particular that I'll talk about after the break that I actually figured out that this was an angel. And it's one that I think your listeners would really enjoy hearing. It actually happened to me about 5 years ago. And we don't have time to start it up right now, but when we get back, I would love to start off with that, if that's okay.
0: Yep. We're going to head to a break right now. When we come back, we'll get right into your experience from 5 years ago, and we'll talk more about the SAI Conference 2026 as well, which you can check out June 6th and 7th free online. More on that after the break. After Dark Radio, Sports Byline Broadcasting Network.

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4: 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Robert Baer is joining us here today. He's been on the show several times if you want to go into the archives. Former police officer, heart attack on an airplane, passed away for 45 minutes, came back. We talked a lot about that story on previous shows. And we're going to talk a little bit about that after the next break, but I wanted to give you a chance, Robert, to talk about your angel encounter from 5 years ago.
5: Thank you again for the opportunity to bring this up. This is one that just this happened about 5 years ago. I had a good friend that lived in the Napa Valley in California, and I live in Oregon, and he was a stage 4 cancer patient at the time, and then he caught COVID, and he passed away. And when he passed away, I got this call from his attorney asking me to, if I could come down and pick up his guns. Apparently he had a gun collection he wanted to leave to me. And I had just been down to California and then came back up, and I said, well, I just came back. He says, well, it's imperative that you do this now. So I said, okay, I'll go down there. So I got in my pickup truck. It's a four-wheel drive, and it was snowing on Interstate 5 over the Ashland Summit and over in the Mount Shasta, Dunsmuir areas of Interstate 5. And I made it all the way down, met the executor of this state. I could not believe the amount of guns my friend had. I knew he had a few, but I had no idea he had all the ones that he had. So I put everything in my pickup truck, and I decided to start driving back towards home to Oregon. And it was a stormy day, stormy night. And as I got up to the Dunsmuir area, it was started to snow really heavily. And quite frankly, the road probably should have been closed down. I had to use a restroom real bad, so I pulled into a truck travel plaza. And when I got out, I noticed someone sitting on the concrete right in front of the door. He wasn't blocking the door. He's just right alongside the door. He looked like a homeless person. I saw him, and when I went by, I said hi, and he said hi back. I went in, and I thought, you know, I'm going to do my business, and I'm kind of hungry. They had two pieces of pizza left in the deli, so I thought, I'm going to get those last two pieces of pizza. So I asked them to put them in different containers, and I got a couple of waters. And as I left the plaza, he was still sitting there, but there was another person with him. And we made eye contact, and his eyes were so piercing. I asked him, I said, how long has it been since you've ate? He says, it's been a long time. So I said, well, I got this pizza for you. And I said, here's another piece for your friend. And here's a couple of waters. And he said, are you going to Oregon? I had all these guns in my truck. I did not want to have a passenger in my truck.
4: Mm-hmm.
5: Did not want to have that. So I said, no, I'm not. I lied to the man, or to the what I thought was a man. Said goodbye, got in my truck, and I kept thinking, this is a really a bizarre individual. Well, I started up north towards Oregon. I'm going to tell you, no one passed me. No one at all. It snowed so heavily. I was in four-wheel drive going over. I came down and I got to a place called Grant's Pass, and I thought, that's it for today. I really don't want to stop and leave all these guns out in my truck, but I need to get some sleep. So I pulled into a motel. And as I pulled into the motel, there's a space that's marked for people that are registering. I pulled into that space, and there was a cyclone fence in front of it. Well, there was that same person standing against the fence looking at me. And I thought, there's no way. Nobody passed me. Nobody should have been out on the road. I got out of my truck. He pointed at me. He caught me in a lie. Caught me lying. And the next thing I know, he disappeared. I looked everywhere for him. I drove around, and I was so overwhelmed with emotion. I thought, oh my goodness, because of my near-death experiences and coming back to life, I pay a lot of attention to things that happen that I normally wouldn't have had before I passed away and came back to life. And I know that person was an angel, that figure. No doubt in my mind, I was caught in a lie. I'll tell you what, it woke me up, and I drove all the way home to Newport, Oregon after that. You never know who you're going to encounter. And I've had a couple other things happen.
4: Well, let me ask you a few questions about that one first. So,
5: yes.
4: I mean, even if somebody had passed you, what are the chances that that person ended up in that exact motel, in that exact town, at that exact time? I mean, it's weird whether someone passed you or not.
5: Oh, no. That was a spirit. That was an angel, no doubt in my mind. There's no other way to describe it. How would someone know that I was going to be in that motel at that time period and driven in that type of weather conditions? I was crazy to be on the road anyways. But I knew exactly what had happened. And
4: I guess the other question is, given this experience, when it was over and you had time to think about it, I guess my question would be, how would you interpret what happened here? Because it's not when he asked you, are you going to Oregon? It's not like you didn't want to be kind. You had been kind to him. You'd given him pizza. You'd given him a drink and to his friend. You had been a kind person. But when he asked about Oregon, your concern, it wasn't that you didn't want to be kind. Your concern was, I got a bunch of guns in this truck. Like, I don't know if I want to do this or not. So what do you feel, what message do you feel was being sent when he then showed up again as if to point out, hey, man, you lied? I mean, how did you interpret this incident?
5: Well, when I had my near-death experience and I had my life review in front of the higher power, that whole scenario is truth. It's nothing but truth. As you watch your life unfold in your life review, it's all truth. You see yourself as you interacted with people, and you can sense how they felt towards you, and you can actually understand how they felt towards you. You get their emotions and their feelings. So there's nothing but truth. And since I was revived and came back to life, I made it a point to promise myself I was going to try and stay in that type of a frame of mind where there's nothing but truth. I don't ever want to account for anything again in a life review where I might be exposed to something that I could have done better. And lying is just one thing I don't want to be involved with. And I try very hard not to do that. I don't know if that explains that.
4: So maybe like the lesson was, even if you're uncomfortable with something, it's still better to tell the truth?
5: Yes.
4: Okay.
5: Yes, I think I was tested. I do. And I have another one that I think might interest your audience. I was on a flight from Denver to Texas, Houston, Texas. And I was living in Texas at the time. And it was a red-eye flight where you fly after midnight. And a lot of times you get on those flights, everybody on there kind of is napping or they don't want to engage in a conversation or anything. They just want to get to the airport and land. But I was sitting in an aisle seat. There was a seat vacant to me. And next to the window, there was an individual in the window seat. And nobody said anything. As we were getting ready to land, I was engaged in a conversation. The person from the window seat looked at me, and this happened in the 90s, about 1993. And I saw this actually in my life review, by the way. I saw this. But he asked me if I read the Bible. And I said, why are you asking me that? He says, I'm just curious.
4: And well, we're actually going to head to a break right here, but we'll pick up after the break the answer, how do you read the Bible? Back in a moment, After Dark Radio, Sports Byline Broadcasting Network.

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0: Back in the show, Brian Alvarez here, After Dark Radio, every Wednesday, 2 Pacific, 5 Eastern. Robert Baer is joining us here today, and you were worried about being asked by somebody in a plane if you read the Bible, so I'm going to let you continue that, and then we got some questions here.
1: Sure.
0: So he asked... Go ahead.
1: I was getting ready to... We were getting ready to land, and that's when the passenger at the window seat asked me if I read the Bible, and I thought that was kind of an odd question, but I looked and I said, yeah, I have in the past, and there was something different about his eyes. They were different. I noticed that, and
0: that's the second time, by the way. That's the second time, by the way, because the guy at the rest stop also,
1: yes,
0: you noticed the eyes.
1: Yes. So I got up, took the stuff out of the overhead bin, and I kept thinking about why was he asking me this? And just before I had gotten up, he had said, read Matthew 18:18. And that's what kind of piqued my interest. You know, why would somebody say that? I just looked at him and I thanked him, but I got up, took the stuff out of the overhead bin. I was walking along the aisle and I got out into the boarding area and I thought, I'm going to ask this guy, talk to him and find out who he is. I waited and waited and waited until everybody was off the plane. That person did not come off the plane.
0: Mm.
1: And I went up to the lady at the booking desk or the counter, and I said, is that a connecting flight? Is everybody off the plane? And she says, no, this is the end of the line. Everybody's off the plane. And I said, well, I was seated on that plane, and there was somebody I was engaged in a conversation with, and I was waiting for him to come out, and he didn't come out. And she says, well, I don't know what to tell you. So anyways, I made it to my home, and Saturday passed. Sunday, I thought, well, I'm going to go to church today. I just felt like it. So somebody had told me about this church in Corpus Christi that had a really good music-type program. And I'm an old horn player, and I like to listen to stuff like that. And so I thought, I'm going to go to the church today. So I went into the church, and I was actually the only white person in that church. I sat in the back row, and the music was great. The pastor got up, and he said, you know, today I was set to say a sermon on such and such, but since I was shaving today, all of a sudden I got this revelation. I was supposed to talk about Matthew 18:18.
0: Yep.
1: And as soon as he said that, my ears perked up. And his message that day was exactly what I needed to hear from things that were going on in my life at the time. And I waited. He was at the doorway, and as everybody left the church, he would thank them for coming and having them, if they wanted to go for a potluck in another room in the church. And I waited to be the last person out. And as I got up to him, I told him the story about being on the plane. And he just broke down and started to cry. And I said, I think your message was for me. And he says, there's no doubt about it. There's no coincidences in life. And I actually saw in my life review, I saw that incident on the airplane. And that's why I knew that there was a spiritual being sitting in that aisle seat. Sitting in the... In the window seat. And that's when, after that, I just started to pay attention to all the different things that happened. And I've had a few other encounters, and I've been so fortunate. I've had witnesses with me where they've actually been there to experience in those with me, which makes it very credible to be able to talk about these things, because there's more than just one perception and more than one person that saw it. So that's the story I wanted to talk about, was that that airplane incident in Matthew 18:18.
0: Well, you mentioned perception, and my friend Elise had a couple of questions. This is in regards to when you actually had a heart attack on an airplane and you were dead for 45 minutes when you had the life review. And she basically wants to know, when you had that experience, and from what you've heard from other people, you know, you can talk about what happened and your memories of it and that sort of thing, but were there things during that period when you were dead that you are unable to explain in normal words? Whether it be, sometimes people mention colors. There's colors that you just don't see when you're alive, and they're just, like, impossible to explain. Were there feelings that you had? Were there things that to this day you just, the only way to experience it is to, I guess, be dead?
1: Thank you for this question. Usually when I talk about my near-death experience, because I had two on the same day, two different types, but the one where I ended up in front of a higher power and had a life review, I gravitated in a situation where it was just absolutely a wonderful feeling. It was warm. You just felt like you were surrounded by love, and there were colors that don't exist on this earth. They don't. I don't know how to explain it. And I was being accompanied by some other being. I don't know how to explain it. I think it was a friend of mine that I'd known years ago, but I'm not sure. But I had that happen to me. And when I had my life review, it was like there were all these, well, it was like an audience of all these souls or beings. It was an audience or an auditorium-like setting, but it wasn't. And they were able to interact, say things to me as I'm looking at my life. And the other thing that happened to me, and I may have mentioned this before in one of your other shows, something was fidgeting on the right, and my life review was on the left. And on the right, I happened to peek over there, and there was my dog, Scooter, that had passed away in 2001. And she was so happy to see me. I had no idea that there was another dimension, the one that I was in. I was not spiritual, basically, before that, before I had my near-death experiences. I was basically a black-and-white individual. I'd been a policeman for 23 years, a university professor, city manager. I arrested people, gave them tickets, hired people, fired them, graded people, and sometimes failed them. I had all these things happen in my life that I had to account for in my life review. And I didn't like what I saw. I don't think I was that bad of a person, but since I have another crack at life, I decided that I was going to try and not be that same type of person anymore. So those are the different things that I think stand out in my mind.
0: Now, let me ask one more. I want to ask one more real quick, kind of on that same topic, because this is actually a great question she asked. So when we're alive, we have eyes, nose, mouth, ears, you know, touch. We have the five senses. But obviously you don't have a human body when you pass away. So her question is basically, during your near-death experience, did you feel like you had more than five senses? Did you have, were they the same five senses but more vivid? Do you feel like you had more senses? Do you have any recollection of that?
1: I do. I can give you one example that I think may resonate with some of your listening audience. I was traveling along a two-lane coast highway, and something, I had like a gut feeling to pull over. I pulled over, and it's a good thing I did, because coming my way on the opposite side of the road, it was heading towards me, was a logging truck loaded with logs.
0: Mm.
1: If I hadn't listened to my inner self, I don't know if you can call it your sixth sense, you can call it your gut feeling, but that's the only reason I'm talking to you today. It was a surreal experience in a way. I got to thinking to myself, thank goodness I listened to whatever it was that had me pull over. And I think that's happened to everybody at some point or time. As I give these talks and as I listen to others, I've heard numerous experiences like this where people bring up their sixth sense and some of their feelings about things, and now it sense something is going to go wrong, or they shouldn't do this, or they should do this instead of that. And I'm beginning to think you need to really pay attention to those gut feelings.
0: And you
1: I think there's a reason for them.
0: And I think you also mentioned it just the whole experience felt more real than physical reality. And what exactly does that mean? Do you feel like now that you are here in a human form, that it is a reality that is kind of contained in this, whatever this life is, and that during your near-death experience that was just released into a bigger reality? Or what does that mean when you say more real than real?
1: I'm just going to put it this way. I wake up every morning. I count my blessings. I can't believe how wonderful it is to wake up and plan a day. Even if it's a bad day, it's still a day. It's still an experience. You have good days. You have bad days. Being able to realize that not every day is going to be perfect, but living life like every day is your last day. That's what I do. And I enjoy talking to people. I take the time to help out. It makes me feel good, like write a grant for homeless people. I do stuff like that. Disabled veterans, help out at food shelter type thing. It's like giving back. And I look at life differently than I did before. And in a way, I wished I had been this way my whole life. But we all are a product of our environment. We're all a product of our own selves. And, I had a job, for example, as a policeman, where it's not a popularity contest, for example.
0: No.
1: You have to make decisions, and sometimes it affects people's lives. But I don't ever want to do that again. I don't ever want to be the boss again. I'm happy. I'm happy talking to you and to your audience, for example.
0: Well, hold that right there. We got to go to our last break here. But when we come back, we'll do a quick wrap-up and then talk about the SAI conference, which is coming up June 6th and 7th and is free and online. 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
4: It'll be a great event. 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You can sign up, and you're right, it's free. But you can look at the variety of topics. They're all types, whether it's a proof of God, the stages of soul's ascension, Kundalini, all these different types of things, plus near-death experiences. And we have some great speakers, some that are classic and some that are well-established and probably some of the pioneers of the spiritual awakenings world.
3: That's
4: and
3: right.
4: I'd also like to put a plug in for Amor Ministries International. I'm involved with them. They're based in Buenos Aires, Argentina, and
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3: To cut you off here, but we are running out of time. 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Thank you so much, everybody. We'll talk to you next time, After Dark Radio, Sports Byline.

0: Thank you for that. Welcome back to the show. Every blue moon. Blue moon. They sing that at Man City games, actually. Every blue moon, Twitter will have something funny. And you might remember the Seinfeld, very famous, where he's at the airport, he wants his rental car. And she said, yeah, we don't have it. He goes, I made a reservation. And she goes, oh, I took the reservation. Yeah, we have the reservation. He goes, yeah, but you took it, but you didn't hold the car. Holding the car is the most important part of the reservation. Anybody can take reservations. It's holding the car. And she goes, I know what a reservation is. He goes, I don't think you do. So there's a picture of Seinfeld and Larry David on the court after that. The most famous game in the history of the Knicks now. I mean, Willis Reed came back, hit one shot, and left. But, I mean, this was the greatest comeback in finals history. And dumb passes, dumb calls, dumb turnovers, dumb shots by the Spurs. And it, in a way, it's too bad because I wanted this to go seven, and it's probably not now. Talk about that with Carmine in an hour. But on Twitter, it showed those two guys, and it said, you know how to take the lead, you just don't know how to hold the lead. And holding the lead is the most important part. And that did make me laugh out loud. But then, of course, everybody tries to get Jerry in trouble because they knew what he was going to say when someone yelled, Free Palestine, and he's like, Palestine doesn't exist. And then, oh, the hate. Because remember Jerry said, I actually admire the Klan. They say we hate blacks and Jews. Just say you hate Jews. Don't say Free Palestine. Just say I hate Jews. Anyway, Seinfeld on the court at MSG. All right, we have no game tonight, but we will get back to it, except for USA. Come on back.
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0: awesome. 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
2: Rick Tittle with Joe Pavelski here, right on the lapping shores of South Lake Tahoe at Edgewood Golf Course, getting ready for next month's American Century Championship, a tournament that has raised over $8 million all these decades. And of course, Joe is the defending champion. Does it, I remember one time Jerry Rice said on Dancing with the Stars, it felt just like the Super Bowl. Does this feel like the Stanley Cup to you, or can you separate it?
3: In a different way. It's kind of our Stanley Cup in the golf world for what we get to do. You know, it's such a big event with the amount of people that show up and really love to support this thing. As you hear about the money they've raised and what it means to the community and what the true meaning of this event really digs into, it's special. And you get all the feels. You're treated with the ropes and the fans and like the hospitality. It's a first class event for everyone.
2: I worked Shark games all through the 90s on TV and covered them on radio. And I remember after Donskoy hit that goal against Pittsburgh, I was like 14 minutes later, and I said, "You just hit the biggest shit goal in the history of this franchise. How do you feel?" And he was like, "Oh, I don't know." It just seemed like that was always his personality. But when you look back, the greatest night in the history of the Sharks, and it's too bad that is the greatest night. We want more than that. But when you look back on that Stanley Cup run, it's hard to believe it was a decade ago.
3: Yeah, and more's going to come. It really is. It's been a great organization for a long time, and you got some great young kids and people in charge of this place, and so it's going to come. But yeah, those moments on the biggest stage, that was one of the, that really, if you go down 3-0 there, it's, you know, now you're really in one. So that was an awesome goal. Donnie scored some big goals in his career as a Shark, and we were all happy to see that one go.
2: Are you one of those guys, when you went from 8 to 16, did that bug you, or could you not have cared less?
3: No, it didn't bug me. I was kind of excited about it. One of my favorite players growing up was Brett Hall, when he wore 16. And it was just a smooth transition. I got to go wear that number. I was actually kind of excited about it.
2: Now, speaking of growing up, you played for a great team with the Wisconsin Badgers. And for me, I went to some Seals games as a kid in Oakland. But my first hockey hero was the USA team. I was a freshman in high school, and it was Mark Johnson.
3: Yeah, magic.
2: It was all those Gophers. And then here's this one guy from Wisconsin who was kind of like the star. And I just wonder, in Madison, is his name, like, are there statues of Mark Johnson there?
3: He's the man. And, I mean, he's the coach of the women's team for the Badgers now, and they're just building an absolute powerhouse. You know, I can't even remember how many they've won now. It's been 6 or whatever, 9, 10 years. How he's been able to build that program, keep it going, back it up year after year, it's been

0: activity. What was it about you that you dropped?
1: Oh, it must have been a super strong draft year.
2: No, we I don't know if we dropped or not. I think it was one of those things that never bothered me. It was, I don't know if I was expected to be drafted or not. Some people's eyes, yes. Some people's eyes, no. It didn't really matter. It was exciting for me. It was, whether you were in first round or seventh round, it didn't matter. There was a lot of work to be done. And that's where you just don't know where someone's going to stop training and trying to get better, or where, how they're going to keep continuing. If you talk about Steph, like, probably one of the biggest strengths of his game is his competitiveness and how he wants to keep working on his craft. And you don't get anywhere without investing a lot in yourself and a lot in your time and having great people around you. So it starts, Max, a little same size, whatever he is. He can skate a lot better than me. That's why he went a little bit higher.
0: A little bit higher. Just a couple more questions for Joe Pavelski. And, you know, when Ekman came in and everyone's like, oh, this guy will save us, and he made the team, and he went back down, he came back, and then Will Smith came in. Matt comes in, and it kind of took the pressure off those guys. I sort of feel like when they drafted Misa, everyone was like, oh, here's the new Macklin. And I liked the last couple months he seemed to settle down. And then you have to realize that most people don't come into the league like Celebrini and just own it. What would you give if you had some advice to give to Michael Misa in year two or year three?
2: Yeah, you're just always building. Like, you're always building. It definitely looked, the second half of his season last year, it looked like he started to figure out how he could use his strengths, you know, how good he can be. And then for that, it's like, until you really learn and figure out the consistency piece of showing up every night and finding a way to get something accomplished, that's when your game starts to take off. And that's what takes a while to learn, is finding your high end of your game more often than not. And then when you have your B game, how do you turn that into production as well? But there's ways around it. It's an experience thing. It's, you grow a little older, you do certain things like that. Sometimes you just want more out of yourself, and it takes a second to figure out.
0: I feel that only in football should you draft for need. Like, if you have a quarterback, don't draft one. But every other sport, just draft the best player. And so there's a Sharks fan base is torn. I want Stenberg. I want the Swede. And I don't care if we have too many forwards, quote unquote. And they're like, nah, get a blue liner. What are your thoughts? Like, do you go big board? Let's just take the best hockey player. Or do you think, we got enough forwards, let's work on the blue liner?
2: Hey, it's interesting. And they'll do a good job figuring that out. I'm pretty confident in that.
0: Your old teammate group.
2: I think when you get a high pick like they have, right, another number two, it's, you're looking at the best player probably, like, at the end of the day, because you don't want to let some certain things slide when you do have an opportunity like that. And then, is there another way to build out a blue line or that? But they might feel strongly about a D-man. We don't fully know. They're the ones living it every day and figuring that out, and they're working and asking the same questions, and what's the best direction for the team.
0: I remember Dean Lombardi saying, I will not be known as the guy that passed on Patrick Marleau. Right? There's something there, right?
2: Yeah. It's like, if you have two Macklins and a third one shows up, are you going to pass at them so you can get somebody else? Probably not.
0: Right. Last question now. The transition into coaching, and we've seen it now, you don't need to go to college or juniors, your name being bandied about. How does that fit in with you? Because it affects your family. It affects so many different people than just you.
2: The coaching thing is very interesting right now. And you don't fully know what everything, where it plays out and where everything's fell. And really just, complicating this process right now. We're looking at a few things with it and having some good conversations, and it's been fun to dig in and kind of picture what maybe it could be and if it's ultimately the right decision or not.
0: And we called him Little Joe because we had a jumbo, and I'm standing next to him. He's not that little. Joe, big fan. Thanks for your time, man.
2: Thank you.

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5: What would you say you do here?
6: 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I deal with the customers so the engineers don't have to. I have people skills. I am good at dealing with people. Can't you understand it? What the hell is wrong with you people?

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1: No, no, no. Come on now. 1-800-878-PLAY. Coming up the next segment, we'll have Annabelle Marshall. But right now, we are quite happy to be joined by filmmaker and animator Liron Topaz. He just had the world premiere of his new film, Saba, S-A-B-A, at Tribeca. First of all, Liron, welcome to the show. And getting into Tribeca is such a huge thing. How was the, I guess it was about a week ago, how was the premiere?
2: Hey, yeah, first of all, thank you for having me. And the premiere was absolutely amazing. Tribeca is such a, you know, known and prestigious festival. And to have the premiere over there was super exciting. We got to meet a lot of great filmmakers. And Whoopi Goldberg is the curator for the show, and she was amazing, and I couldn't ask for a better premiere.
1: So do you call Robert De Niro Bobby now?
2: yeah, we go by first name basis, you know. but no, he's great. The fact he did this this festival, it's also the 25th anniversary, I think, of the festival.
1: Right.
2: So there was a lot of celebration overall.
1: All right, let's talk about this abstract world of the film where gravity is reversed and homes are suspended by ropes. When did this whole very unique idea come to your head?
2: So the film was done in memory of my grandfather. My grandfather was a very important person in my life. And I wanted to make a film about him, but I didn't want it to be a documentary or a biographical film. I wanted it to be a more abstract, metaphorical tale. And I was looking for a way, a nice visual metaphor to tell the story that our time here in this world is fragile, and it's, you know, it could go by in a blink of an eye. And basically, we're on borrowed time in this world. And the gravity, reverse gravity idea was a visual metaphor to show that. So everything that is alive is still grounded, and everything that is not alive anymore starts to float upwards.
1: Very interesting. So I know you did some huge films at DreamWorks, and you were sort of running that whole thing. What did you take from that to this very unique style? I mean, how did it kind of lend itself, and then maybe the distinctions from the older work that you did?
2: Yeah, I've been working at DreamWorks for the past 17 years, and I was very fortunate to work on some of the biggest franchises that they had, Kung Fu Panda, How to Train Your Dragon, The Bad Guys, all these huge franchises. And I love it. I love DreamWorks, and I love these films. But, you know, these films are super commercial, and they're, you know, they're supposed to reach as many people as possible. And I wanted to tell a story that is much more personal, much more indie in its spirit. And that's why I started doing that. And, you know, the big difference is that you don't have a huge studio behind you backing it up. So that was very hard to independently produce everything. And I have to give a huge credit to my wife, Lurit. She was the producer for the film. She's a producer regardless, but she produced this film. And, you know, doing an indie production is very, very difficult. You have to constantly be on top of things, or, you know, you're going out of budget very, very quickly. But, you know, taking so much of the experience I had all these years from these big films and really utilizing that in this film, but giving it a much more personal flavor, a much more, you know, a personal taste to it.
1: So when I think about the work that goes into it, a lot of times now you can press a button and it's made for you, but the painstaking task of making it more visceral and real by doing it by hand, and I know this is a short film, how long did it take you?
2: Yeah, so, you know, there's a lot of new technology now with AI and all that stuff, but we really wanted to do this, you know, the old-fashioned way because we feel that's like the human touch. And not only that, we didn't even do it as computer animation, but we did it like traditional hand-drawn animation. We did use computers because you have to, but we did everything drawn frame by frame. Just to give it to perspective for the listeners, we have about 14,000 frames in the film. The film is 10 minutes long, and we have about 14,000 frames, and every single one of them had to be hand-drawn by hand. So on a good week, an animator on average does between 3 to 5 seconds of animation. That is a full week of work from morning till evening. And that's how, you know, tedious this process is. But then at the end, you look at the result, and it's such a beautiful art form. To see a drawing come to life, it's just so magical, in my opinion. It took us about 2.5 years from the moment we decided to start production until the, you know, putting down pencils and calling it done. Because there's always something you want to add and always something that you want to refine. That was the time period that we allowed ourselves.
1: So you probably, sometimes I see these things for sale, like an original Disney cell from like Bambi or something, and you think about the team of writers. So now that's feature length. So on a short film, when you went into it, were you thinking feature length, or was it always going to be a short film?
2: So I started this film as a short content because I wanted to tell this very, you know, personal and small story. And in a way, I love short films. They have this magic that you can tell an entire story in a few minutes. And I love that. I think that is fantastic, and I wanted it to be this film. But once I started doing, you know, once I started showing the film, a lot of people kept asking me about the world, basically. The world is what really captivated a lot of people, and they're asking, is there a bigger story there to be told? And because the reaction is so amazing, like, you know, in Tribeca, the reactions we got was phenomenal, and, you know, we're very lucky to be accepted to many festivals in the next month. I think we're screening it in about 18 festivals in the next month. So I think the reaction really tells us that there's something there that's worth telling. So I started, you know, kind of like toying with the idea of what if this would be a feature film, you know, a longer story. And I feel I have something really interesting to tell. So we started working on a treatment and started, you know, developing that further.
1: So how much of this grandfather did you really model after your real grandfather? And then how much of the boy is really you?
2: So the grandfather was never meant to look or to be my specific grandfather. The idea was to tell the essence of what it means to pass on the knowledge from one generation to the next, to show, you know, to show the ropes, basically, how this world works. And so it started as that, but the character designer, he's a very close friend of mine, Evner Geller. He's a production designer at Sony Animation. And I asked him when he started the project, I didn't want to give him any references of my grandfather. I didn't even want to give him any references of design. I just told him, you know, I really trust your instincts with the design. I want you to bring me what you feel this film needs, because I don't want to limit the artists that are working on that just to my imagination. I wanted them to bring what they want, what they feel is important for this film. And he brought about 7 or 8 of these sketches, and 2 of them were remarkably close to my grandfather. And there's something there that just felt like his essence. Not necessarily, you know, looks one-to-one, but like, you know, the essence of the person. And so now looking at the animation, it definitely really feels like my specific grandfather. It really feels like he's alive in this film. And the boy, the idea was just, again, to symbolize, you know, the spirit of a young boy and how does he, you know, the naive nature of a young boy coming to this, you know, weird world, basically.
1: Very interesting. And then finally, there is a message here in dealing with grief and, as you were saying, the fragility of life. What is maybe one of those messages that is it sort of to live every day, or was it more than that?
2: Well, I think the idea came because I lost my grandfather and I was away. I wasn't there for those last few moments. And, you know, he passed about 17 years ago. And for about 14 years, I couldn't even look at his picture. I couldn't even, you know, think about him because it was so emotional and it was so devastating for me losing him. And so the film started dealing with the idea of closure, or more like unresolved closure. And that closure will never fully heal. But that's something that we need to understand in order to move forward. We can't just, you know, stay in that depressing mode, because it's really not good for you. And I felt the story needs to be told about what's unresolved closure means, and the fact that they're always with us in a way. And, you know, even when I teach my kids life lessons, I always feel like that those are the life lessons he taught me, and I'm just passing it along. So that's where the film, you know, comes with when it comes to deal with grief. And in a way, doing this film became my healing, became my closure. You know, all of a sudden I can look at his pictures. All of a sudden I can deal with that because I feel that was my way of letting go.
1: Very interesting. You should check this out. The very well received, and as I mentioned, Tribeca just premiered the animated film entitled Saba by our guest, Laron Topaz. Laron, congratulations on the film, and let's catch up on your next one.
2: Thank you so much. Really appreciate it.
1: All right. Good stuff. You mentioned his wife, Lirit. How about that? He's Laron, and she's Lirit. I think you have to get married when you have those matching names. Another filmmaker on the other side. What else on Titillating Sports? So come on back.

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2: Please let this nightmare stop! Please, I'm begging you to stop!

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1: All right, thank you for that. And welcome back to the show. Rick Tittle with you, nationally syndicated and around the world on the American Forces Radio Network. Speaking to some of the filmmakers at the Rain Dance Film Festival, which, of course, I love the name of that, not Sundance, Rain Dance, because it's in London, where I've spent a lot of time. And joining us right now is the award-winning director, Annabelle Marshall. There's a documentary short entitled Fabric, which will be during Refugee Week at the Rain Dance Film Festival. Annabelle, welcome to the show. Now, Fabric can go many different ways, just the title itself. What was the genesis of this project, please?
2: Hello, delighted to be here. The producer, Sanam, heard about this amazing organization in Paris called Espero, and they train refugees in haute couture tailoring and place them in top fashion houses. So I thought it sounded like a fascinating idea because it's a juxtaposition between two very different worlds. You've got the fashion world, which has a reputation for being very wealthy and elitist, and then the world that refugees come from, often they're arriving in Paris with nothing. So I thought that sounded really fascinating. And also I think if we want to change the world, it's really good to hear inspiring stories. There's so many negative news out there about refugees, but here's an amazing project that are really welcoming and nurturing refugees, and it shows what, with a bit of humanity, they can do. So we followed the refugees in training for about 4 months leading up to a fashion show they put on at the Musée d'Orsay, which is one of the big museums in Paris. And we followed all the trials and tribulations of putting together that fashion show. And as we go, we learn more about the refugees' backgrounds.
1: I love the D'Orsay, a former train station. It's fantastic. But when do you, it's one thing to make clothes. It's another thing to have them get to couture. So what about the high fashion of these clothes?
2: Well, a lot of the refugees already have amazing tailoring skills from, you know, Afghanistan, where they do amazing embroidery, and the different countries they come from. Not all of them have that training, so they do start at different places. But seven or eight now have gone on to the, you know, the top fashion houses, and the others will end up in the fashion industry in some way, some place. But the fashion show itself that we feature in the film is guest curated and guest designed by a Venezuelan, so it's important that they also understand immigration and what it's like to move countries. There's a mentor from Alexander McQueen who oversees it. So, you know, they are in training, but they're also working with deadstock fabric, which in the EU now, you're not allowed, fashion houses aren't allowed to just throw away or burn material like they used to do, so no one could get their hands on this exclusive, special material. So a lot of these fashion houses donate it to Espero so the refugees can actually train using top quality fabric. So, so it's an amazing training ground for them.
1: Tell us a little bit about Maya Parceau, because with Espero Atelier, but an expat from America, huh?
2: She is, yeah, an American in Paris. So she's been there for about 20 years, but she's a former model. So she did understand the fashion industry, not the kind of production side of it, but or the tailoring side of it. But when Espero started, it was actually during lockdown, and she'd already set up a program for refugees, but more in agriculture, doing things like beekeeping programs. But a lot of the, what they're called petit main, which literally means little hands, the sort of highly skilled tailors that work in these fashion houses, couldn't come to work during lockdown because they were very exposed being older. So there's a real skills shortage. So someone approached Maya and said, do you know any amazing refugees who are incredible tailors to high standards? She said, I'm not sure, but I'll have a look. And that's how the project started.
1: I have to ask too, 60 years later, is it coming home, the World Cup?
2: Well, I would like to think so. You never know. I'm an Arsenal fan, so I've already had a great celebration on the football side personally this year. But you know, who knows? Who knows? But I'm excited to see the tournament in the States and Mexico, and yeah, let's see.
1: Can you, you know, I wanted to ask too, because you had the parade right after Gabriel's in the Champions League final, but you were able to put that aside and celebrate the premiership. So I admire you, because I'm sure there was a little bit of a sour taste there.
2: I'm not sure. I mean, at one point, we had a chance of winning the Premier League, winning the FA Cup, winning the Champions League, and like winning another cup. And the FA, winning the Premiership was always, always the top of the list. And so, yes, maybe we didn't win 2, 3, and 4. But also, you know, penalties can go either way. So that final could have been ours. I actually went to the parade. I live within the parade grounds, if you like. They're sort of, you know, within the route they did. And it was such a great day for London. You had people from all walks of life. It was just joy, full-on joy on the streets of London that day. Maybe not if you're a Spurs fan, which are our main rivals, but it was such a good community feeling, and no one was thinking about the Champions League loss at that point, I don't think.
1: Well, I can tell you Tottenham fans were celebrating staying in the Premier League. So that,
2: yeah.
1: They're also celebrating that. So going back to Arsene Wenger with the Invincibles and the old hybrid days of George Graham with boring Arsenal, to me, Arsenal winning the league, I'm kind of used to it. But I guess if you're a young person, this is the first time in your life, right?
2: Oh, yeah. And also, that was like 24 years ago. So that's still a long time. But my son's 15, and, you know, he's lucky to have seen Arsenal win, I think. I mean, winning the Premiership is still, is well, maybe not if you're Man City or Man United, but, yeah, so he's, we're just very happy, and we think Arteta's great. It's always been a long-term plan of hers over the last 4 or 5 years. You know, he always said it wasn't going to happen immediately. So I think he's had a dedicated plan, and it's come to fruition.
1: So, favorite, I know we're getting off the rails here. Favorite Arsenal player, is it a modern one like Thierry Henry, or do you go back farther back?
2: I mean, I share a birthday with Saka. I think he's great. He's an intelligent player. I love Declan Rice. Declan Rice has given loads of money to build housing for poor people. So he's got a good heart, so I like him for that. Ian Wright is the classic Arsenal player. He's on the TV a lot in the UK as a commentator. Yeah, you know, so many great Arsenal players. I'll stop there.
1: Righty and Brighty at Crystal Palace before that, and then Ian Wright was on to break Cliff Baston's scoring record for the Arsenal, too. So you're right. I think I'm old. I remember these guys back then. Let's get back to Fabric. Tell me a little bit about the advice given from the Givenchy designer Sylvain Amic.
2: I mean, he is sadly no longer with us. He actually died not long after we finished filming. He died very suddenly, but he was such a big champion of Estero, of, you know, and refugees in general. He spent a lot of his time, I think, when he was young in Ghana. Maybe he grew up in Ghana, so he understood where a lot of these people were coming from, you know, and he was always very sympathetic and compassionate to refugees. But yes, he was very willing to give up space in what was a very prestigious venue, you know, for these refugees.
1: I've always thought that France was maybe less xenophobic than the UK, and especially with a very belligerent chief executive we have right now in these United States to foreigners and refugees as well. But I always thought that in France, and now maybe much to their chagrin, they think, oh, now we let too many in, whatever. I mean, I don't want to get into the politics of that. But am I right to thinking that the French have always been a little bit more about extending an open hand?
2: I would say it's the opposite, personally.
1: Wow.
2: I mean, well, it depends. It depends on what you're talking about. If you're talking about personal liberties, for example, they ban like bikinis on the beach, and you know, I don't want to get into it. I think it depends. It's a complicated question, but I think they're certainly not as welcoming from the sort of demonstrative signs of you being a different religion, or, you know. So yeah, I think it depends on which year, you know.
1: Yeah, I guess I can see that. Now, I always ask short filmmakers this. Did this start off as a feature, or was it always going to be 20 minutes or less?
2: Well, the long-term plan, and hopefully we'll still do this, is to follow some of the trainees from when they start and they're actually being placed in one of the top fashion houses, and we'd still love to do that. But combination budget, logistics, we decided to focus on the show and the lead-up to the show instead. But there's definitely a longer, long-form feature documentary out there, I think, with Espero.
1: All right. The film is called Fabric. It will be making its world premiere on the 19th at Raindance Film Festival in London at 3:45 p.m. You can check out on the internet if you're in town to see this new film by filmmaker and our guest, Annabelle Marshall. Annabelle, congrats to the Gooners, and it's hard for me to say as a Tottenham fan, but congrats to you.
2: You
1: earned it, and luckily we will see you in the Prem next year, and let's catch up on your next film.
2: Amazing. Great to talk to you. Thanks so much.
1: All right, I'm Rick Tittle. We'll take a quick break. Come on back on Sports Byline.

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1: All right, thank you for that. Welcome back to the show. Every once in a while, something in sports like will offend someone, and you kind of think, really? It's like when they were going to call the Houston soccer team after the year that Texas got independence, and they said that will offend Mexicans, so they changed to Houston Dynamo. And I don't think there are too many Mexicans that would be offended about Mexico losing the Texas territory, Santa Ana, Alamo, all that, or the Mexican-American War many years after that. It would be like saying the Philadelphia 76ers, that offends the English. But I bring it up because the Haitian soccer team has been told to get rid of a little kind of war-torn flag that's on the lower part of their jersey, very faintly on their stomach, which is to commemorate the Battle of Vertière. And it's a battle that you don't hear about a lot, certainly not in France. You know, in England, they never talk about the War of 1812. Most people have never heard of it because it was during the Napoleonic Wars, and they always say, well, it was a tie. Not really. Ask Andrew Jackson in New Orleans if it was a tie. But they go, well, we did burn down all the buildings in Washington. Okay. A lot of your Canadian troops did that. But the Battle of Vertière is when the people of Saint-Domingue, now called Haiti, kicked out the French. It was the Haitian Revolution. And there's huge monuments there. It was in 1803, the Bataille de Vertière. And even more, I think, remarkable to me was the commander of the French troops. It was like 2,000 French against like 30,000 people who were enslaved and in an uprising. But the guy who was in charge of the French was Rochambeau. And you think about that Rochambeau was at the Revolutionary War. I sort of feel like paper, rock, scissors is kind of the same the same thing at this point. But Rochambeau would go on to fight in the Napoleonic Wars, and in fact, he died at the Battle of Nations. That is what we call the Battle of Leipzig. And that was, I think, the first coalition. So that was Austria, Prussia, Sweden, and Russia against Napoleon in that one. But anyway, yeah, get that off your shirt because you're going to offend French people from 1803. Is that really incendiary?
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0: this hour from Town Hall. I'm Ron Taylor. With the United States and Iran moving towards signing a new agreement to end the current war, one Republican on Capitol Hill is saying he wants to see the fine print before any deal is finalized. On the Salem News program this week on Capitol Hill with Tony Perkins, Senator Lindsey Graham of South Carolina is concerned the initial reports say the agreement would allow so-called civilian enrichment of uranium to continue.
1: If there's any enrichment program allowed in the Trump deal, if they can enrich anywhere for any reason, that's a bad deal in my view. They will cheat after Trump leaves. So there's a lot of details to be fleshed out. But Israel's concerned, and quite frankly, I am too. I hope for a good deal. I pray for a good deal. But if it's not a good deal, I will say so.
0: Senator Graham's full interview will be heard when This Week on Capitol Hill is broadcast beginning at 10 a.m. Eastern Time, later this morning on the Salem News Channel. Catapulted by the market debut of his rocket company SpaceX, Elon Musk is now the world's first trillionaire. That amount of money, all owned by just one person, was once unfathomable.
2: If you made $100,000 a year and saved every penny, it would take you 10 million years to match that wealth. His wealth will sit just shy of the gross domestic product of Poland, while completely eclipsing the entire annual economic output of Taiwan. Only about 21 countries have a GDP higher than $1 trillion today. So what does he plan on doing with all that cash? Musk says he doesn't plan to spend his trillion-dollar fortune solely on himself. He'll instead use it to fund a permanent human settlement on Mars, and is first counting on SpaceX to get us there.
0: Correspondent Marissa Duhaney. President Trump said on Truth Social yesterday that U.S. Southern Command has carried out a swift and lethal kinetic strike to successfully execute Hector Rutherford Guerrero Flores, otherwise known as Nino Guerrero. News and analysis at townhall.com.
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0: The Government Accountability Office says improper payments keep climbing. More from correspondent Ken Lorman.
4: The GAO estimates $186 billion in improper payments in fiscal 2025, up $24 billion year over year, with total errors nearing $3 trillion since 2003. These include overpayments, ineligible recipients, and fraud. Annual fraud losses could top $500 billion. Auditing gaps, duplicate programs, and weak oversight highlighted during COVID relief remain key concerns. Ken Lorman reporting.
0: A federal judge has ruled the White House is allowed to stage a UFC show this weekend in an elaborate ring built already on the South Lawn to celebrate the nation's 250th anniversary on President Trump's 80th birthday. District Judge Amit Mehta ruled yesterday that organizers can use the White House lawn for the event Sunday. Breaking news at townhall.com. The U.S. opens its home World Cup with a dynamic 4-1 victory over Paraguay.
5: Fuller and Balogun scored twice in the Americans' historic three-goal first half, and the U.S. opened its first home World Cup in 32 years with its biggest win in the tournament, a dynamic 4-1 victory over Paraguay Friday night. Christian Pulisic had an assist in a stellar first-half playmaking performance for the Americans, who enthralled their Southern California fans with an aggressive attack while streaking to a 3-0 halftime lead, the team's largest in any World Cup game. Gio Reyna ripped another goal in the dying moments of second-half injury time, giving the Americans four goals in a World Cup match for the first time. Bernie Bennett reporting.
0: Gene Shalit, the movie critic and arts reporter for the Today Show for over four decades, known for his puffy hair and oversized handlebar mustache, has died at age 100, his family announcing yesterday he passed away peacefully after 100 years of an amazing life. More news at townhall.com. I'm Ron Taylor.
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9: 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On the show this week, how about 77-year-old Tom Mansour winning the Bass Nation Qualifier out of La Crosse, Wisconsin? A win for all seasoned anglers. He's in the Rapala winner's circle today. Plus, Ish Monroe is getting close to qualifying for the EQs in a quest to return to the elites. He's on as well today. And in the leadoff role, college and high school director Glenn Cale will join us to tell us about the 6th annual high school combine coming up in Decatur, Alabama in September. So sit back, grab a cup of coffee, and enjoy this week's edition of Phoenix Boats Bassmaster Radio on the Bassmaster Radio Network. 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
3: And welcome back, Phoenix Boats Bassmaster Radio. And now, look, they've got combines and they've got recruiting for football, baseball, everything else that's out there. Why not for fishing? And the Bassmaster High School Combine presented by Skeeter is coming up September 11th through the 13th. Registration has just opened up for it. This is really cool. This is the fifth annual one already. It'll take place at Ingalls Harbor, which is Wheeler Lake in Decatur. It's the perfect location, really, to stage something like this. They got a beautiful little harbor there and a huge ramp and everything else. It'll be 100 fishermen, high school fishermen, looking to get themselves hooked up with some of these colleges. And there's 25 colleges that'll be there as well. And joining us now is Glenn Kale. He's the BASS tournament manager for college, high school, and the junior series as well. And he joins us on the VMC Hook. Glenn, welcome back to the show, man. How are you?
4: Great, man. Thanks for having me back on here. I appreciate it. This is where it's an exciting time, and summer is full effect, and it's good. It's always good to be on the Bassmaster Radio Show with you.
3: Well, I appreciate that, and you were telling me a story that I didn't realize. You were actually a coach there, from a college at the very first combine. So talk about what that experience was like and how that led you to make the little, you know, tweaks and changes and so on that you may have made in the combine to make it perfect for these college coaches.
4: This will be the sixth annual Bassmaster High School Combine presented by Skeeter. And I was yet the very first one. I was at Florida. I was a part-time coach, but I mean, it was a part-time gig, and at Florida Gateway College. And so we was there, and I think there was like 25, 24, 22, something like that, colleges. I can't remember. But actually, it was kind of cool because I just, going from that and transitioning into this and getting, you know, the opportunity to be the National Youth Director for College High School Junior. And, you know, the kids that I found at the Combine, you know, a mm-hmm. couple of kids that I found at the Combine just graduated this year and said goodbye, to this college career at the James River where we just finished up a few weeks back. So it was pretty awesome. Hank Weldon's idea, his vision, man, I said, I'm not stealing his thunder. He did an amazing job, had a great vision for it, and he handed the reins over to me, and we have a great committee there inside the office that does a great job, and it is a year-round project that we continually to work on and give it a big family experience, a great experience for the student angler, mm-hmm. but definitely a great experience for the mom and dad as well. Get them in front of this year. I think we're going to try to squeeze 30 colleges in there offering some form of scholarship.
3: Right.
4: And,
3: right. And
4: again, a great facility at Ingalls Harbor, great facility. And it's not, you know, when I say centrally located, it's easy, logistics easy. The hotels are right there. And we roll out the red carpet. We really truly do for these kids and the coaches. And we're getting more brand new, as every brand new school comes in and they hear about it, they're like, man, I think we have four or five brand new colleges this year that will be participating at the Combine, which is exciting. We always have our alumni guys, the Bethels, the Montevallos, and Carson Nixon's and those guys. But, you know, Blue Mountain Christian, Campbellsville, those guys. So we have our alumni guys that have been there from the start as well. But we're excited, dude. It's a great, great time. Not much tweaking going on. The kids have come and they get an opportunity to pick the best five schools that they choose to want, and then we give them an opportunity to go around and visit with every school and drop off a resume and give them about 20 minutes to a half hour to do that. And then we strike it, you know. We strike it, and we take them outside. We take them outside and put them through a combine skills challenge, flipping, casting, knot tying, rules, you know, safety, you know, bird safety courses, some questions there, some knot tying, obstacle course. We actually put them in a boat and allow them to run a trolling motor on a timed skill.
3: Right.

0: also won the college exhibition there at the Bassmaster Classic, and then he went on and won another event as well. I mean, he's going to be a great fisherman. Both those guys, they'll join the Johnson brothers at someday on the Elite Tour. But, I mean, that's how close we are, you know, to that. We're taking kids that are, what, 16, 17, 18 years old at this deal that are high school anglers. They get themselves into college, and our reigning Bassmaster Classic champion is a junior in college, and so it just kind of goes to show, you know, just how great these young fishermen are.
1: Oh, absolutely. You know, I mean, and that's, it's time on the water, and it's only getting better. I mean, just, you know, like you said, this past year, Ethan Fothergill, just a year out of college, winning the Bassmaster Classic from University of Montevallo, and you know, handing that trophy off to another college angler. So, when are we going to see that high school angler crack in there through the opens? And I'm just telling you, we're on the cuff of seeing a high school angler go through, and possibly have a stab at winning that.
0: Would he have to have a boat captain in the classic?
1: No, sir. Not if you're 16 years or older. That would be good. Well, I tell you what we do. You know, you go from the youth, while we're talking about the youth, and then you take a Tom Monsieur, man, that's 77 years old, and he's up there in La Crosse, Wisconsin, and winning the nation. And so what he does is, so we look at our sport, right? We look at this sport, we're saying, hey, here's a 16-year-old kid to a 77-year-old. Don't tell me that their dreams don't come true. The only way that your dreams don't come true is if you stop and you quit on yourself.
0: Yeah. All right, so the event, again, it's coming up in September 11th through the 13th. Registration is open right now. It's $750 is the registration fee, and that takes care of your accommodations for two nights at one of the hotels right there by Ingalls Harbor. It also feeds you with four meals as well and gets you in front of these colleges that are going to have only colleges that offer some sort of scholarship money will be there. So, you know, there's a good chance you can walk out of there with some help for your college education and your college fishing, which is great. So how do they register? Where do you go to get registered for this thing? Because it's only 100 spots.
1: Yeah, go to Bassmaster.com and go over to tournaments at the top. Click on tournaments, and it'll take you to all the brands and the shields that we offer. And you'll go click on high school, and it's right there on our main page. And it just says, "Hey, register for the combine." You'll see where it says register. Click on that, and you know, it's a solo. You don't need to bring anything but yourself and some resumes and mom and dad. And we're going to outfit it and make it a great time. But I promise you, you cannot for $750. You cannot. Go to two colleges and for $750. And here we're going to give you an opportunity to sit down with 25 to 30 of the best colleges in the country that are offering scholarships.
0: Yeah, bassmaster.com/high school will take you right to it. And now, is this something the general public can come to kind of hang out and see and watch the guys, you know, go through the paces and stuff like that?
1: Absolutely. This year we partnered up with Alabama, the state of Alabama. We're going to do a fan fest there this year. It's going to be awesome. And we're looking for great things there. So it's going to be a great fan fest to come out and a lot of stuff. It's going to be a great, great event. We're looking forward to that this year. But, the general public, come out, check us out. Bring your kids out. Let them come out there and see. And, heck, find me, and we'll talk about and find a nearest club or high school where you can get signed up and get yourself fishing.
0: Yeah, Ingalls Harbor, Indicator, Alabama. You know, I'm going to have to bring out the Tom Abraham Show and do that as well on ESPN Radio in North Alabama.
1: Come on.
0: Yeah, that'll be good, too. We'll have a blast with it. Glenn Cal has been our guest. Glenn, sixth annual now. With the high school combine. Congratulations on that. And, man, looking forward to it. And if I don't see you, I'll see you out there.
1: You got it, sir. Thank you, Tom, so much.
0: All right, man. Thank you. That's Glenn Kell. He is doing a tremendous job on everything, college, high school. Does a nice little weigh-in as well, you know, as a guy myself who does the weigh-ins at the EQs. Glenn Kell's pretty good at that. He does a good weigh-in. All right, we'll get a break in here. We'll come back with more right after this. You're listening to Phoenix Boats Bassmaster Radio on the Bassmaster Radio Network.
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0: And hey, welcome back, Phoenix Post Bassmaster Radio. And now we've had him on the show many, many times over the years. And, you know, you may or may not remember this or know this, but Ish Monroe won the very first Elite Series event in 2006. And that was a huge moment for him in his career. And at the end of that year, he won something called the Busch Shootout. So the dude made like $250,000 his first year on the Elites, and he was off and running. He's made over $2.5 million professional fishing with all the organizations, and has done a tremendous job. And now he's been fishing the Opens, and he's like 28th in the overall standings in the Opens. He's in great shape with two events to go to qualify for the EQs, and who knows, maybe Ish Monroe makes a run back to the Elites. That'd be really cool. He joins us now on the VMC hook. Ish, welcome back to the show, man. How are you?
7: Good. How about yourself?
0: I am fantastic. You know, people might be thinking, wait a minute, Ish Monroe, you know, he's been around for a minute. You were pretty young, you know, when you started this whole thing out, and you'll be 52 years old next week. Happy birthday. But we got Tom Mansoor coming up next. You fished against him many years, you know, with the FLW and all of that stuff, and that dude is 77, and he just won a Bass Nation event. It's awesome, and it gives us hope. Us guys that are, you know, been around for a minute, it gives us hope. We can keep doing this for a long time.
7: Yeah, you know, it's every time, like when Klun won that last St. John's River, and everybody was rooting for him because Klun, you know, Klun's the master. And when you get up in that age, bracket and you're still competing and you can still win. It's just often.
0: Yeah, no, it is. And, you know, he did it the way, you know, Tom Mansour, everybody knows about him and his swim jig. So he did it the way he wants to do it. He said he had 7 rods on the deck and they were all with a brown swim jig. You know, that was it. So
7: that's
0: that was
7: awesome.
0: That was what he was going to do. Now, you're noted as a fantastic frog fisherman as well. So that is, you know, that's something that you want to do whenever you could possibly do that. But in this era of, you know, forward facing sonar, just talk about that and the way you attack these things, and especially with these tournaments now with the bass, you know, where they've been alternating every other one with and without forward facing.
7: Yeah, well, that's the great part about bass is, you know, they're catering to all of it, and that's what they needed to do to keep the sport going. I mean, the forward facing events, I still fish my way. I do use it because you have to use it. And then the ones that we don't have forward facing, I don't use it at all. And, you know, we're coming up to fishing lacrosse here next week, and that's a non forward facing event and probably one of the best frog fisheries in the country. So I'm really looking forward to that one. And then the last one, we're going to Erie out of Buffalo side, which is probably, to me, the best deep water smallmouth fishery in the country, and we can use forward facing sonar. And so that event will be, you know, guys using it there a lot. I will be using it myself there because I can catch them with it. I mean, the Active Target 2, and then we have the new Active Target 2 XL that it just makes it where I can, if I really want to, I can go 180 degrees live.
0: Yeah. Yeah, that is really cool to be able to do that. And, you know, and of course, we've had this explosion, too, with the urchin baits, which is kind of a different thing. You know, you can fish it on a spinning rod. You can take those big ones that are the size of your fist and fish that, you know, even on a bait caster and things like that. But that's opened up a whole new type of deal. And I know people think that they're going to get, like, the fish will get highly conditioned to it. But I don't know. You know, I don't know that those Lake Erie bass have seen much of that, you know, so it's going
7: to
0: be.
7: They have not, but the fish will get conditioned to it. I mean, look at what happened to the Alabama rig. Everybody thought the Alabama rig was going to end bass fishing. Everybody had to throw them until they were pretty much, you know, not able to use them. But if you look at it, there's a lot of tournaments out there that are using them, and you hear very few tournaments being won with the Alabama rig. So the fishing get conditioned to the wire, and they basically will get the urchin baits the same way. Yeah. And then there'll be something else new that comes out. I mean, look at frog fishing. Look at chatterbait fishing. Look at this. So many different techniques that have come through in our lifetime. And the fish get conditioned to them, and you have to come up with something new and innovative.
0: Yeah, but they're still, I mean, they're still hitting the chatterbait, and they're certainly still hitting the frog and the Senko, know, and the jig. I don't think they ever get tired of the jig, you know, that kind of thing. So it seems like, I mean, maybe it won't be to the extent that it is now, but it's interesting. Each body of water you go to,
7: where
0: maybe
7: it has seen, it will still catch fish.
0: Yeah,
7: it's going to be here. It's for here for the lifetime of bass fishing, the urchin style baits, but it's not going to be as dominant, I think, 3 to 5 years from now when everybody has one on their deck.
0: Ish Monroe with us here. Now, Ish lives in California still, goes back and forth. He loves the offshore fishery, and he does a lot of that kind of stuff. And, you know, we're catching up with him right after he's gone on a massive offshore trip, you know, as well. So this is what he loves to do. But if you make it back to the elites, I mean, that's back to the grind, baby, in the Southeast and, of course, the Northeast. Is that something that you're like, you know what, I'm going to make one more run at that. I want to do that again.
7: Yeah. Well, I mean, obviously the classic is still always on the bucket list. Angler of the Year titles are always good. It helps with the sponsorships and keeps you relevant. And, you know, being relevant allows you to make a living in this sport. And so those are the things that I still have to shoot for.
0: Yeah, no, you do have to shoot for them. There's no doubt about it. And you have the opportunity to win, you know, one of these events, these last couple of events coming up, which will put you in the Classic. And then there's the
7: Classic.
0: And then there's the EQs, which also have Classic bursts on there. And then, of course, to get to the top 10. And we saw Russ Lane. Russ Lane and a bunch of guys that could be his kids qualified last year.
7: Yeah.
0: You know, it seemed. And it is amazing. But again, we keep seeing evidence of guys who have been around for a minute still being able to catch them and still having great success. So it's not just the young guys.
7: Well, when you see what's going on when, you know, Bass has one on and one off of it, I mean, a lot of the younger generation, they're so honed in on using forward-facing sonar that they're not capable of making the adjustments. I mean, you look at the guys like Swindle and Hackney and Ike, and they're still doing well in those tournaments, you know, because they still have that knowledge of fishing.
0: Yeah. Yeah, there's no doubt about it. Ish Monroe has a lot of knowledge of fishing as well. You know, I want to go back just for a minute. I mentioned about you winning that Busch Shootout. Man, I'd love to see something like that again. That was really cool. Was it like 13 of you guys and you got on a plane?
7: Yeah.
0: It was like old school and they just took you someplace and you won $100,000. That was pretty neat.
7: Yep. Yeah. Had no clue where we were going. Didn't know what tackle to bring. So you brought a little bit of everything. And, you know, it was a great, great fun event because they took the guys with the five heaviest stringers through one day stringers.
0: Yeah.
7: Throughout the events, and it was pretty awesome.
0: Yeah, no, it was pretty cool stuff. You mentioned going next week to lacrosse, and as I said, we're going to talk to Tom Onsuer. Just wondering, it's like an ATM machine for him. I mean, he's pulled more money out of lacrosse, I think, than anybody. But you know, you don't have forward facing for that one, but would you really use it much there? I mean, is that that's kind of fishery? You wouldn't even use it anyway, right? Leave it on the front seat.
7: No, because. That place has all that duckweed, and it's, like I said, to me, it's probably, if it's not the best frog fishery in the country, it's top three for sure.
0: Popping.
7: And so, you know, every time.
0: Yeah. Yeah, give us a little technique of the week type deal here. Popping frog or you know, regular frog and, you know, braid. What size braid? How do you do it?
7: Well, I'm going to basically gear myself up with 50-pound samurai braid, Ish's frog rod from the Tatula Elite Series frog rod, 7-4, 7-to-1 gear ratio, Daiwa Tatula reel, and, you know, Ish's Fat Matt Daddy frog from River to Sea, and we're going to have a black one tied up if it's overcast and low light conditions. We're going to have a white one tied up, or if it's bright and sunny and the water super clean, and then we're gonna have a bluegill pattern if we're seeing a lot of bluegill around, and we know we're gonna have those three rods covering the bases, and maybe a punch rod or two or a flipping rod or two, just to keep them honest.
0: Yeah, what do you do when you have a blow up and they miss it? Do you have something right at your fingertips? What do you like to fire right back in there? Do you go back in with the frog, or do you like to go in with something else?
7: Well, initially, I like to go back in the frog and just see if they eat it. You know, it's kind of one of those things they're teed in on looking up and waiting for that thing to come back because they missed it. But, I mean, if I have to, Missile Bait's D-Bomb is always a great way to go.
0: Yeah, Ish Monroe with us here. He's a frog master. Do you weight your frog at all? Do you slip a little weight in there to make those long casts? No?
7: No, don't need it. It's just that Matt Daddy frog is probably one of the heaviest frogs on the market at 5/8 of an ounce. And it gets a real good indentation in it. I trim the legs just because you can't really. Some people like super long legs. Some people like super short legs. And I like mine in between. I really don't trim that much off of them. And other than that, you stick with those three main cutter patterns, you're going to be good to go.
0: Mark Zona likes to do one leg a little shorter than the other one. I don't know if he's doing that just for just to do it.
7: People say it helps it to walk the frog a little bit better, but I'm 100% believer that if you get a good frog like mine, you don't need to trim the leg shorter and longer just to make it walk.
0: Yeah, and with your frog, do you need to spread those hooks a little bit at all, or is it just perfect the way it is out of the box?
7: It's perfect the way it is. I built a hook first because we have a different hook than every other frog that's out there. And then I built the frog around that hook so that the frog sit on top of the bait where you're going to get those hooks in the roof of that fish's mouth and you're most likely not going to lose them.
0: Well, I'll tell you what. I'm the one that MCs the weigh-ins for the EQs, and I love the EQ schedule, the way it sets up Toledo Bend and Gunnersville and over at Norfolk. I don't know anything about Norfolk, but I think it's really, really interesting. And there's some pretty good names floating around there that are getting close to qualifying, yourself included. I think we're going to have a pretty good little field for the EQs, man. It's going to be fun.
7: Yeah, you're gonna have some good events. You're going to have great anglers, and, you know, it'll be fun for sure.
0: Yeah, there's no doubt about it. Ish Monroe has been our guest. Well, Ish, I know you're gonna kill him next week. That's right in your wheelhouse. Fits your eye perfectly, and we'll look forward to that. And then look forward to seeing you in the fall on the EQs, man.
7: Perfect. See you.
0: Diego Ish Monroe. He's been, I've had him on the show, but all the way back to when it was Southern Bass Radio, he used to come out with me, and is a tremendous guy. All right, we'll get a break in here. When we come back, 77-year-old Tom Mansoor. He's in the Rapala Winter Circle next, right here on Phoenix Boats Bassmaster Radio and the Bassmaster Radio Network.
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0: And welcome back to Phoenix Boats Bassmaster Radio. And I've been waiting to do this segment for a while. This guy here, he's a hero of mine. I'll be totally honest with you because I'm one of them seasoned anglers, you know what I'm saying? I've been around for a minute. And you're out there and you're competing against young guys all the time. And when I was getting ready for the Bass Nation qualifier at Cherokee Lake, I went and found Tom Mansoor fishing a swim jig in 2019 in an FLW or MLF event up there, and kind of learned that, hey, I can do kind of like what I like to do and see what this guy does. Well, Tom is now 77 years old, and all he did was go to La Crosse, Wisconsin, right near where he lives. That place is the Upper Mississippi River is an ATM machine for him. I don't know that anybody's won more money in La Crosse, Wisconsin than Tom Mansoor, but he's 77 years old, and he gets the win, and he had to go to overtime to get it, and he joins us now on the VMC hook to talk about it in the Rapala Winner's Circle. Tom, welcome to the show, man. I was wondering if I'd ever get to talk to you, and I'm glad you got this win so we could talk.
10: Oh, this is going to be fun. It's fun talking to you, too. I love doing this.
0: So the Mercury Bass Nation qualifier at the Mississippi River was presented by Lowrance, and you came on hard the final day with over 20 pounds. But first, let's just go big picture. Your incentive to do this, was it just about cherry-picking this tournament, or are you thinking that, you know what, I'm 77, I've won tournaments at an older age in any of the major circuits, and I want to take a shot at getting to the Classic. Is this about going to Hartwell, finishing the top three, and getting to the Classic as a 77-year-old?
10: Isn't that everybody's dream?
0: Not at 77.
10: You know, that is the truth. That's everybody's dream. But if you're a fisherman, that's all you think about. Someday going to the Bassmaster Classic, even at 77.
0: Yeah.
10: Well, I don't know I'm 77. That's the problem.
0: Well, that's good. That's a good problem to have. I mean, it's not like you haven't won a lot of money, you know, doing this. You've won over $1.2 million in the past on the FLW circuit, and so you've had that kind of history. But now making a run at this from Bass side is pretty cool. But 77 years old, you're a bait manufacturer as well with Tom Mansour Fishing, so you're a very, very busy guy. If there's something that you can say is the secret for us older anglers, being able to grind away, it's the practice days and then the tournament days, and you're going against the young guys and the electronics and everything else. If you were giving advice to older guys, what would it be?
10: You can do it. You know, this is funny. Takamori stays at my house in the summer sometimes and stuff. Good friend. He always kidded me when he was younger. You know, I've known him for a long time. When I'm 50, I'm going to retire. Well, now Pac is over 50 and he won. He called me yesterday. He wanted to get some urchins from me. And I said, Pac, you're over 50. You're winning now. I thought you were going to retire. It's funny. It was fun. He's fun. He loved teasing him, me and Karen.
0: Well, you know, getting a win like this, regardless of age, was very, very impressive. Now, we got to tell the listeners, this thing went to a fish-off, which is the first time ever. I mean, dead flat-footed tie at 54 pounds. You and Justin Yenter, who's 30 years old, so at least it wasn't like a 19-year-old kid. He's, you know, got a little bit under his belt, but you and Yenter at 54 pounds. So you got to turn around and send you out. Sudden death, one fish wins it all, and you run 15 minutes up the lake. I mean, how could you? The whole time when you're running, are you just waiting for the bass official to tap you on the shoulder and say it's over? I mean, you know, I can't believe you made that run.
10: I was. That's unreal. I was thinking, well, if I make it to a good spot where I knew I could catch a 14-incher, I figured, you know, it's pretty easy. And usually I'll stay right there by the takeoff, but all I could catch was sheephead there. Mm-hmm. So I thought, well, if he gets one, he wins. You know, that's how it is. But I'm going to go where I know I can catch a fish. And I did. I went and I caught that one fish right away. And I looked at him. I said, did he get one yet? And he goes, nope. I said, cool. Now I'm the oldest guy to win the Bassmasters, MLF, and FLW. I got three records for the oldest guy to win. And I was just a happy. You don't know how happy that was. That was my actual dream. Yeah. Was to be the oldest guy in all three circuits. That was my real dream.
0: And he stayed right near, I mean, right outside of the fishing zone and went to that bridge. Yeah. And
10: I would have too.
0: I can't believe that he didn't, you know, really in 15 minutes, you think he might have picked one up there, but,
10: 14-inch?
0: Yeah.
10: Just a 14-inch is all you needed.
0: Yeah.
10: How could you not? But I didn't think he could. That's why I left.
0: Yeah, and it was a 3.5 pounder for you that that took care of it. So you did it in a big way. Now you are one of the greatest swim jig fishermen ever. So we're gonna do a little technique with you on that because that is something that a lot of us love to do, and especially here in the South, you know, whether it's grass or whether it's wood or so on. But you said in this article that you had six rods on the deck and they all had a brown swim jig on them. So tell us about why six different ones? I mean, were they all different setups or were they, you know, just in case one broke off, you had another one ready to go?
10: That's funny. It was in case one broke off. I never go in a tournament not prepared.
0: Yeah.
10: Now that's the best thing I could say to the old guys or anybody, young guys, always be prepared. I was at a meeting one time or weigh in, and the guy says, oh, I broke off and I sat down to retire. My coin was through and caught a 5-pounder. Mm. I said, yeah, well, if you were dumb enough not to have at least 4-bar rods rigged, that day, you know, that's your fault, you know?
0: Yeah.
10: That's what I to myself, you know, you should always have extra rods rigged. I have extra baits rigged with the plastics on them already, soaking in Berkeley juice, you know. I mean, why not be ready?
0: Yeah.
10: Same time.
0: So
10: more cast, more fish.
0: So they're basically the same weight, the same line, you know, the same everything. You could just pick up another one and keep on keeping on.
10: Don't miss a beat.
0: Yeah.
10: That's the secret. Tournament day.
0: Yeah.
10: When you're in a tournament, you can't miss a beat. You can't wait for making use of your time. I see guys doing stuff, I just go, wow, that guy doesn't have it together.
0: Yeah.
10: If they got it together, they got, maybe it's not on the deck, but in the rod lockers.
0: Yeah. Now,
10: you
0: know.
10: Guys really use their time wisely.
0: Yeah, and you basically throw, you know, a shad color, a green pumpkin color, and a brown color. How do you make the decision there? How do you let the fish let you know what it is? What is it that makes you pick up one or the other, you know, when you're getting started, when you come to a spot?
10: You said it. Let the fish tell you. I wait for, if there is a shad bite going, is there a crawfish bite going, is a bluegill bite going. I make a jig for anything to match the hatch.
0: Mm-hmm.
10: You know, you gotta work with Mother Nature. You never win going against Mother Nature, whether it's the weather, what they're doing, you know, you gotta work with her. She says, the fish will tell you they want crayfish, you know, they want shad. Right now up here, the shad thing isn't really happening yet. Because they're little babies and they're, you know, it's just not even started yet.
0: Right.
10: So it's a crate. And that's the way it is all across the country. Different parts of the country, it's going to be different. Down south, they're in the shad spawning past it. You know, so then the shad baits would be really good. And it's fun to make, you know, swim jigs to match a shad. You
0: right.
10: know, it's an art. You know, and it's fun to make them beautiful to match those things. You know, I have so much fun matching crayfish and,
0: yeah.
10: you know, to me, it's fun.
0: Yeah.
10: And that's the whole secret to fishing, I think, that makes you really good at fishing. I think Kevin Van Dam loved fishing.
0: Yeah.
10: I know, you know, that I saw him I remember him when he began.
0: Right.
10: the youngest he was sitting out in front of his hotel room at tournaments, you know.
0: Yeah.
10: He just loved to fish. Jimmy
0: yeah.
10: Houston loved to fish. You know, a lot of these guys, they just, all the old guys I knew, you know, they just loved to fish. And if you don't, it's going to be work.
0: So Bill Lowen, we know, he'll go, he wants to put that black and blue swim jig in his hand, and he's going to go looking for a place to use it, you know, whenever he can. Do you, if you're, now, you got a lot of shallow water up there where you're at. There's a lot of grass. There's a lot of that going on. Does it matter, though, to you? Will you go look? Because I watched you on Cherokee Lake. There were a lot of guys that were fishing, you know, offshore using the scope and things like that when you went and did what you do, which is throw that jig. How are you on electronics? Do you even bother with it, or do you just look for some place you could throw your jig?
10: Well, I look for where I can throw my jig, but I've got the best Lowrance there are. I've got it all, you know. And I look at it. Can I catch fish with it like they do? No, I can't.
0: Mm-hmm.
10: Can I do what Drew Gill does? No, I can't. I was next to him at a hotel, and I never realized what he was going to end up being before it all started. And now it is. And I wish I could get him in the boat with me to show me. These young guys got it figured out. I don't know what that is, why it's the young guys. I don't know why. It's not hard to look at.
0: Yeah.
10: Anybody can look at it. I mean, I don't get why these young guys are so good at it, and us old guys, it just doesn't click. I mean, I'm looking at it, but it doesn't click. But
0: yeah.
10: I can go down like Cherokee. Cherokee is a classic. That's a classic, different kind of swim jig, too.
0: Yeah.
10: That was the Archie swim jig. That was that's the most fun swim jig there is, because there's no weed darts. And you go down those gravel, it's perfect for gravel banks and stuff.
0: Yeah.
10: You go down those gravel banks, some smallmouth go nuts over it. They love it.
0: So
10: that was so much fun. So I would have won that tournament, but my motor screwed up the last day on takeoff. I go to take off and I wouldn't go.
0: So if you're in an area that's not grass, you know, and you know, talk about some of these lakes around the country where folks don't have grass necessarily, and you know, maybe there's a blowdown ever so often, you'll still throw that swim jig in between blowdowns, just on gravel banks, and just are you swimming it fast? Brandon Lester likes to fish his real fast, right under the surface all the time. Are you letting it go to the bottom a little bit and kind of hopping it slowly, or are you just ripping it all the time?
10: You know how many different crankbaits there are that different depth single, there's that many jigs.
0: Yeah.
10: I have jig for everything. I can, on Beaver Lake, I'll fish 30 feet. On Cherokee, you can fish 30 feet, but it was 6 to 8 feet.
0: Right.
10: You know, 8 feet. Up here, it's, you know, 0 to 4 feet a lot.
0: Mm-hmm.
10: There's a jig for everything, every situation. And you can apply it wherever you go around the country. Yeah. You know, there's gravel, there's grass, whatever. It doesn't matter. Wood, you just go do what you like to do. And there's a jig for it, just like for every situation, minus one to a DD-22.
0: Braid? A lot of braid for you when you're throwing your jig?
10: Never.
0: Never braid. Never braid. Fluorocarbon, then.
10: All fluorocarbon.
0: Really? Okay. That's a twist, too. Okay, so never braid.
10: I've never liked braid. It catches on it. I just don't like it.
0: Really?
10: It's too stiff. You know, I pull the hooks out of fish with braid.
0: Yeah.
10: You know, I don't like that. I don't want to pull the hook out. I've done it too many times. You afford to lose a fish in a tournament.
0: Before I let you go, so Tom Mansour Fishing, you have a bunch of urchins that you've been making, so many different styles and so on there, plus your jigs. How do people find your product if they want to buy from Tom Mansour Fishing?
10: Well, they can go to Tom Mansour Fishing on Facebook.
0: Mm-hmm.
10: Right now, I'm looking for some dealers that want to buy quantity of the urchins because I'm really into it. I got 5,000 urchins. I showed you a picture. I had you see a picture on my Facebook page I posted this morning. 5,000 urchins in my garage ready to be sold in six different styles. This urchin thing is new, and it catches fish so good that I'm really into it. It's like my swim jig, only now it's urchin. Between my swim jig and urchins, I think I'm going to be a happy camper.
0: Well, you're going to be a happy camper at Lake Hartwell. By the way, they're one of my sponsors, so I'll be there. I'll see you at Lake Hartwell for the Bass Nation Championship. And, man, we wish you – I'm pulling for you big time, man. You're inspiration to all of us guys that have been around for a minute. So congratulations, and thanks for coming on the show.
10: Oh, thank you for having me.
0: All right, that's Tom Mansour, man. Look that guy up. What a career he has had, and that isn't. That means I got 12 more years of fishing to go, tournament fishing, because if he could do it, I feel like I could do it. We'll get a break in here. We'll come back and wrap it up next. This is Phoenix Boats Bassmaster Radio on the Bassmaster Radio Network.
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0: 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So how about Tom Monsieur, 77 years old, and now the oldest angler to win an event on the Bass, FLW, or MLF tours. Now, keep in mind, Tom has won five times on those other tours, amassing over $1.3 million. But when I asked him about his quest to qualify for the Bass Pro Shops Bassmaster Classic through the Nation Series, he was very matter-of-fact, saying, quote, "Isn't it every fisherman's dream to fish the Bassmaster Classic?" Close quote. Well, yes, Tom, I guess it is. Honestly, I never thought about that, even though I've fished Nation qualifiers in the past. And remember, Dylan Nutt won this year's Classic through the Nation. Personally, my goal was always to simply make it to the Nation National Championship. And to be honest, over the last couple of years, I began questioning if I should, in my mid-60s, even be fishing any tournaments. I've actually been on a quest to find a senior tour. But Tom Monsieur is 12 years older than me, and sure, he's pulled a ton of money out of his home pond on the Mississippi River. But hey, if he can win a qualifier against 200 other guys, surely I can be competitive in a Saturday morning club event, can I? Well, I'm certainly inspired now. Now, remember, if you missed any of this week's show, it's always just a click away at bassmaster.com/radio or visit bassmaster.com and click on the Anglers page, and you'll see Bassmaster Radio listed there.
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16: Who were previously unaccounted for during the Biden administration.
17: We found 146,000 kids so far. 146,000 kids.
18: That's the head of Homeland Security, Mark Wayne Mullen, who estimates about 450,000 children went missing during the 4 years our southern border was wide open during the Biden-Harris administration under the direction of then Homeland Chief Alejandro Mayorkas. Mullen telling reporters it's believed some of these kids were sexually assaulted.
17: Some of these kids claim that they were raped 600 to 700 times.
18: Laura Winters reporting.
16: President Trump announced on Friday the U.S. military has killed the alleged leader of the Venezuela-based gang Tren de Aragua. More on that from Ron Taylor.
19: The president said on Truth Social that U.S. Southern Command carried out a swift and lethal kinetic strike to successfully execute Hector Rutherford Guerrero Flores, also known as Nino Guerrero. The president said the mission was closely coordinated with the Venezuelan government, highlighting the U.S.'s shifting relationship with Venezuela. Venezuela since its former leader was removed in an American military operation earlier this year. Defense Secretary Pete Hegseth said on X, the strike took place earlier this week on a Trendaragua compound in Venezuela. Ron Taylor reporting.
16: Despite high inflation, conservatives say that President Trump's policies are holding the line despite all kinds of global pressures. Here's a report from Bill Alexander.
20: The consumer price index rose 4.2% in May, driven largely by higher energy costs tied to the war with Iran. Conservatives argue that despite those external pressures, inflation under President Trump remains significantly lower than in the early Biden years. They say pro-growth policies are helping offset rising gas prices, while calling for further action to bring inflation back under control. I'm Bill Alexander.
16: More of these stories at townhall.com.
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16: AI giant Anthropic said on Friday it's taken its latest artificial intelligence models, Fable 5 and Mythos 5, offline to comply with a directive from the Trump administration to prevent their being used by foreign nationals.
22: The export controls mark the U.S. government's most significant steps to date to restrict access to the most advanced AI models. Anthropic released Fable widely this week. That model is a limited version of the even more advanced Mythos, to which the company has tightly limited access due to cybersecurity fears. In a statement, Anthropic said it disagrees with the government's handling of the matter, saying it received the directive from the U.S. government Friday afternoon, and it did not specify the national security concerns. Bernie Bennett, Washington.
16: The administration is warning more than 500 hospitals to disclose basic cost information. It says hidden pricing is driving up the cost for American families. You'll find breaking news and analysis at townhall.com. Elon Musk has become the world's first ever trillionaire after his SpaceX IPO skyrocketed to a higher closing value on Wall Street. Musk marked the opening of trading on NASDAQ, where the company's shares are now listed.
23: Hard to believe that a little company that started in a warehouse in El Segundo is now going public for the with the largest IPO that ever. And let me tell you, if people had told me this was going to happen, I was like, man, you must be smoking some really good crack, because I think this company's going to fail.
16: Musk said the company needed the infusion of cash by going public to fund ambitious projects, including an eventual colony on Mars. More of these stories at townhall.com.
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2: 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Thanks for being with us as we bring you the latest automotive information from around the world. I'm Jack Nerad. With me is co-host Chris Teagan. Chris, are your kids out of school yet?
5: They've got one more full week and then one part day or half day, and they're out. They are very excited.
2: I bet they're excited. So many kids are out of school already. My wife works in a school, and I think this is their last week, so that's cool. Plenty happening in the automotive world this week. Ford has just unveiled a sinister, quote-unquote, edition of the Explorer SUV. It's also teaming up with legendary outdoor fitter Filson for a new premium Bronco, so we'll talk about both of those. Lucid is adding hands-free highway driving, smarter navigation, adaptive headlights, and new charging tools to its Gravity SUV, so we'll talk about that. Subaru is going to have a new 2027 BRZ, at least somewhat revised BRZ, kind of similar to the Toyota GR86 we talked about last week. We'll talk about that. And here's an interesting one to me, Chris. Audi has unveiled the 1,000-horsepower new Velari, a Formula One-inspired hybrid supercar, 217 miles an hour, among other things. Are you surprised that Audi has announced a supercar?
5: Yeah, especially one that retains some gas power behind it.
2: Yeah, it just strikes me as strange, but we'll talk about that. America on the Road is brought to you by DrivingToday.com, EMLancey.com, the publisher of my latest book, Only One Thing Stays the Same, and Mercury Insurance. 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
5: I have the 2026 Hyundai Ioniq 9. 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
2: I have a Hyundai as well, the 2026 Hyundai Tucson XRT all-wheel drive. 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So we'll tell you all about that in the road test segment. Our special guest this week is BJ Burtwell. He is the founder of Electrify Expo, which has now been morphed into Demo Days. He's got a lot to talk about, both in what's going on with the electric vehicle market and how people can try out cars. He's got a lot of events coming up over the summer that are very, very cool. So stay with us, and we'll talk about all of that, and we'll talk about our road tests and talk about driving news. We're glad you're with us, and stay with us. We'll be right back right here on America on the Road.
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2: 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Chris, you were driving a

0: all electric from Hyundai. Tell us about that.
1: Yeah, this is the first time I've seen the Hyundai Ioniq 9 in person, although while I had it, I did see two others on the road, so maybe it's one of those law of averages type things. But
0: yeah.
1: This is Hyundai's newest fully electric vehicle. It just came out, I think, late last year. You can get into this vehicle for around $61,000, just over $61,000 to start. My calligraphy test trim, which is not the highest trim, but the next to highest trim, was just over $78,000 as tested. So not super affordable for a Hyundai. Jack, have you driven the Ioniq 9? And what did you think about it?
0: I have driven the Ioniq 9. And I think it's one electric that is almost a pretty decent heads up substitute for the internal combustion engine three-row SUV. I'm curious as to your take on that.
1: I agree, but when you look at the $25,000 price difference between it and the fully loaded Palisade, it becomes a little bit less exciting. But going back, you can get in. So the rear-wheel drive entry-level model of this vehicle has 335 miles of range. The mid-range trims, they have smaller wheels. You get 320 miles of range. And then my top trim had the larger wheels and all-wheel drive, which pushed it down to 311 miles of range. So still a pretty good amount of range for this vehicle for a three-row SUV. The all-wheel drive powertrain has 422 horsepower, 516 pound-feet of torque. You get an 800-volt electrical system with 350 kilowatt fast charging, and you can tow up to 5,000 pounds. So, pretty stout for a three-row SUV, midsize SUV. I will say with 422 horsepower on tap, Jack, this vehicle feels pretty darn quick, especially with that much torque. It's quick off the line. It's refined on the highway. I drove it from my house, which is up in the middle of Maine, down to Portland, which is in southern Maine, a couple of times, and had no troubles on the highway. It's very quiet, very refined, easy to drive. And then around town, it doesn't feel too large. It's got a nice ride quality. Though you do feel the weight in this vehicle, I've mentioned that a few times with other EVs, over potholes and speed bumps and things, you will kind of notice that over something like a Palisade. Inside, you get synthetic leather upholstery, so no real leather in this vehicle, but the synthetic leather feels nice. Jack, what do you think of Hyundai's cabin ergonomics, and not only in this vehicle, but just in similar models?
0: I think in this vehicle in particular, the ergonomics are quite good. It's fairly easy to understand. All the stuff that has to do with electric vehicle operation is pretty easy to understand as well. So it largely functions like an internal combustion engine vehicle, and I think that's the wise way to go, not make these things terribly different.
1: Yeah, it does feel a lot like a Palisade or a Santa Fe inside. One thing that's a difference for me, at least with the ergonomics, is that this has a gear shift selector stock mounted to the steering column. And if you're not careful, you'll end up with some bruises on your right knee. Ask me how I know about that. For people who are a little bit taller, I'm not that tall. But so in any case, you get heated and ventilated front seats in the calligraphy trim, heated and ventilated second row seats, and then power folding third row seats. This vehicle was not included in the recall for the Palisade. That was a few weeks ago or a few months ago now. With the danger of the third row folding seats. This vehicle has plenty of space in the first and second rows. My children, myself, my dog, we had captain's chairs in the second row, and then my nine-year-old daughter loves to ride in the third row, so we stuck her back there. She had plenty of space. The vehicle's easy to climb into and out of. It's not too tall. You've got a good amount of space width in the front seats, so if you're a little bit wider like myself, you can fit in with no problems. And the interesting thing here is once you reach higher speeds, the seats have a setting where the bolsters automatically tighten. So on the highway, it was a little surprising the first time I experienced it, but it is kind of cool when you hit like 80, the seat bolsters tighten on your rib cage and keep you in place in case you're going to do some spirited driving in your Ioniq 9, which I doubt many people will. You get a 12.3-inch touchscreen with this vehicle, a 12.3-inch digital gauge cluster. The calligraphy trim also has a heads-up display and a Bose audio system. All those things work very very well. Hyundai's infotainment is not the fanciest on the market. It's not very flashy. It doesn't have a lot of animations and things like that, which makes it easier to use while you're driving. And you do have some physical controls here for some things, but this vehicle, unlike a lot of others, does have more virtual on-screen controls for things like the heated and ventilated seats and stuff like that. So that's something to think about. And then you also get a full suite of safety gear here, too. So you get blind cross-traffic alerts, forward collision warnings, and Hyundai's Highway Driving Assistance 2 system, which is a hands-on system, but it does do lane keeping and has some lane change assist and traffic jam assist. So no

0: I think the only major knock I have against it, and it's not only for this vehicle, for the IONIQ 9, but there's a lot of three rows that suffer from the same thing, is when you use all three rows, there's very little cargo space behind the third row. And thus, if you're going to use this vehicle for a family vacation, I think you're kind of hard pressed to do it if you plan to use all three rows. And like I say, that isn't unique to the IONIQ 9.
1: Yeah, I would agree there. You know, you're not going to fit a huge stack of suitcases back there with, you know, six or seven people on board.
0: Well, I was driving another Hyundai vehicle, much more mainstream, actually. I was in the Hyundai Tucson, which typically is their best-selling vehicle, I think. I had it in XRT trim, which is a prime example of the current soft rotor craze. This is sweeping the nation somehow. I guess there's no reason that it shouldn't. It delivers the practicality, efficiency, and technology that buyers expect, so that's good. This is a modern, compact crossover. It's good. It adds a somewhat rugged appearance package. I say somewhat. Maybe giving it a more adventurous personality. I think in this instance, it's fairly low-key. And I'm not sure whether that's the right take, actually, whether it should be, you know, more overtly kind of off-road or not. I kind of like it. And especially in the dark color that I had this vehicle, it's not obtrusive. So that's one of the things. Certainly, the Tucson is one of the brand's biggest success stories. It has good-looking styling, I think. It's distinctive, spacious interior, good value proposition. There's a lot of good vehicles, including the Honda CR-V and the, of course, the Toyota RAV4 in this. But what's your take on the Tucson as it confronts that kind of competition, Chris?
1: I don't know that it's going to overcome the RAV4 or the CR-V, even though it's a solid SUV. But as you say, the XRT trim is kind of a soft rotor. People love looking like they can go off-road, but this vehicle doesn't go so far that it's uncomfortable on the road, which is where it's going to be used most often.
0: Right. Its major bow to off-roading, I think, well, two of them. One is all-wheel drive. I also think you can get it with off-road tires. What was nice about this is it isn't the super top of the line, you know, not super expensive. The MSRP of the test vehicle I had was close to $37,000, including destination charge, $36,815. It had this Rockwood green and exterior, which I think is pretty good looking. You can check on drivingtoday.com to see a picture of it soon. And then it has this kind of rugged off-road look to it. One of the things I particularly appreciated was the fact that this is powered by a naturally aspirated 2.5-liter four-cylinder engine with an 8-speed automatic transmission and this all-wheel drive system. I mean, this is very conventional, and I applaud that. How do you feel about that, Chris?
1: Yeah, I agree, and Hyundai's done a great job of avoiding CVTs in a lot of vehicles, so I'm very happy to see that continue.
0: Yeah, 8-speed automatic transmission. Not a ton of horsepower, 187 horsepower, 178 pound-feet of torque. So it's not super powerful, but I think most people buying this type of vehicle will find this just fine. And you don't have the, you know, potential problems of a small turbocharged engine that is, you know, filling this segment right now. So many people so many brands are doing that. I think acceleration is just fine. For commuting, for highway merging, I had no problem with the acceleration. It's not as fun to drive as, say, the Mazda CX-50, but okay. It doesn't need to be, does it?
1: No, and the warranty is far greater than Mazda's.
0: Yeah. Fuel economy, fairly okay. You know, 26 miles per gallon combined. I think a lot of people are kind of surprised by the relative lowness of fuel economy in these kind of fairly small vehicles. It does have a great interior, though. Comfort and refinement are what it's all about, both inside and out. And I think they do a nice job with the interior without, you know, being so in your face that this is an off-roader. I think it looks kind of cool, and it looks pretty upscale. I think they've done a nice job with that. Your thoughts on that, Chris?
1: I agree. The styling fits very well. Like I said, it's not so rugged that it looks silly. I mean, it's always been kind of an on-road, family-friendly vehicle, so it fits with that.
0: Yeah. Good cargo space. You know, this is a 5-passenger vehicle with a reasonable cargo space behind the rear seat, so I like that. It's got a lot of in this trim has a lot of power stuff without, you know, going overboard with it. I just think this is a good overall value. One of the best, I haven't mentioned the infotainment system, but it's virtually the same that you just talked about with the IONIQ 9. So very, very good. I think at this price, the Hyundai Tucson in XRT trim is a very good buy.
1: I totally agree.
0: And when we come back, we will have a terrific guest. His name is BJ Burtwell, and he is the founder of Electrify Expo, which is now morphed into Demo Day. So stay with us for that, and we'll be right back right here on America on the Road with more with BJ Burtwell. Let's see, you can drive electric cars at Demo Days. You can drive gas cars at Demo Days. It should be a fun thing, so we'll talk with him about that when we come back. Stay with us, and we'll be right back right here on America on the Road.

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4: Welcome back to America on the Road with Chris Teague. Jack, back with you. It is road test time, and we have twin Hyundais this time around. Chris, you were driving a all-electric from Hyundai. Tell us about that.
5: Yeah, this is the first time I've seen a Hyundai Ioniq 9 in person, although while I had it, I did see two others on the road, so maybe it's one of those law of averages type things. But
4: yeah.
5: This is Hyundai's newest fully electric vehicle. It just came out, I think, late last year. You can get into this vehicle for around $61,000, just over $61,000 to start. My calligraphy test trim, which is not the highest trim, but the next to highest trim, was just over $78,000 as tested. So not super affordable for a Hyundai. Jack, have you driven the Ioniq 9, and what did you think about it?
4: I have driven the Ioniq 9, and I think it's one electric that is almost a pretty decent heads-up substitute for the internal combustion engine three-row SUV. Curious as to your take on that.
5: I agree, but when you look at the $25,000 price difference between it and
4: yes,
5: the fully loaded Palisade, it becomes a little bit less exciting. But going back, you can get in. So the rear-wheel drive entry-level model of this vehicle has 335 miles of range. The mid-range trims, they have smaller wheels. You get 320 miles of range. And then my top trim had the larger wheels and all-wheel drive, which pushed it down to 311 miles of range. So still a pretty good amount of range for this vehicle for a three-row SUV. The all-wheel drive powertrain has 422 horsepower, 516 pound-feet of torque. You get an 800-volt electrical system with 350 kilowatt fast charging, and you can tow up to 5,000 pounds. So, pretty stout for a three-row SUV, mid-size SUV. I will say with 422 horsepower on tap, Jack, this vehicle feels pretty darn quick, especially with that much torque. It's quick off the line. It's refined on the highway. I drove it from my house, which is up in the middle of Maine, down to Portland, which is in southern Maine, a couple of times, and had no troubles on the highway. It's very quiet, very refined, easy to drive. And then around town, it doesn't feel too large. It's got a nice ride quality. Though you do feel the weight in this vehicle, I've mentioned that a few times with other EVs, over potholes and speed bumps and things, you will kind of notice that over something like a Palisade. Inside, you get synthetic leather upholstery, so no real leather in this vehicle, but the synthetic leather feels nice. Jack, what do you think of Hyundai's cabin ergonomics, and not only in this vehicle, but just in similar models?
4: I think in this vehicle in particular, the ergonomics are quite good. It's fairly easy to understand. All the stuff that has to do with electric vehicle operation is pretty easy to understand as well. So it largely functions like an internal combustion engine vehicle, and I think that's the
6: Louisiana Radio Network. I'm Andrew Greenstein. I hope you enjoyed your brief respite from the rain, because it's coming back next week. A low-pressure area has formed off the coast of Mexico and is expected to move up the Gulf towards Louisiana and Texas. Now, while the system is not expected to develop, LSU Health climatologist Barry Keim says the moisture it brings will certainly add to the total rainfall.
7: There's potential for upwards of 5 inches of rain next week.
6: For no party voters heading to the polls for the U.S. Senate runoff, which ballot do they cast? In nearly all cases, it's the same party as the one they cast last month. Trey Williams with the Secretary of State's office says unless they have since registered with the other party by last Saturday, there's no last-minute party switching allowed.
8: If you voted as a no party in either the Republican or Democratic primaries back in May, then you will continue to vote in those closed primaries this go-around.
6: LRN.
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11: He did the Monster Mash.
6: While the Monster will be mashing in Baton Rouge for one more season, Stephen Monster Milam has removed his name from the MLB draft and will return to LSU for his senior season. Glenn Westwith on 3.com says Milam's decision wasn't just financial.
12: He loves LSU. He's, you know, you've seen him in that purple and gold hair, you know, going back to his postseason days, you know, last year and the year before. He loves Jay Johnson. He loves the development that he's gotten here at LSU.
6: A documentary on legendary Heisman Trophy winning LSU running back Billy Cannon is set to be released on Louisiana Public Broadcasting the week of this year's LSU Ole Miss game. His daughter Bunny Canyon made the project happen. She says she wants to give fans a glimpse at who he really was.
13: Everybody knows the football greatness and all the stuff that went on in the 1950s and the first Heisman Trophy winner and all of that. But what they don't understand and what they fail to recognize is what happened after the football.
6: Lauren.
4: When you use all three rows, there's very little cargo space behind the third row. And thus, if you're going to use this vehicle for a family vacation, I think you're kind of hard-pressed to do it if you plan to use all three rows. And like I say, that isn't unique to the Ioniq 9.
5: Yeah, I would agree there. You know, you're not going to fit a huge stack of suitcases back there with, you know, six or seven people on board.
4: Yeah. And when you stack it up against the Palisade in terms of cost-effectiveness, well, I think you have to really want to have an EV to have the Ioniq 9, and some people do, so
5: I agree.
4: Good for them. Good for them. Well, I was driving another Hyundai vehicle, a much more mainstream, actually. I was in the Hyundai Tucson, which typically is their best-selling vehicle, I think. I had it in XRT trim, which is a prime example of the current soft-roader craze. This is sweeping the nation somehow. I guess there's no reason that it shouldn't. It delivers the practicality, efficiency, and technology that buyers expect, so that's good. This is a modern, compact crossover. It's good. It adds a somewhat rugged appearance package. I say somewhat. Maybe giving it a more adventurous personality. I think in this instance, it's fairly low-key. And I'm not sure whether that's the right take, actually, whether it should be, you know, more overtly kind of off-road or not. I kind of like it. And especially in the dark color that I had this vehicle, it's not obtrusive. So that's one of the things. Certainly, the Tucson is one of the brand's biggest success stories. It has good-looking styling, I think. It's distinctive, spacious interior. Good value proposition. There's a lot of good vehicles, including the Honda CR-V and the, of course, the Toyota RAV4 in this. But what's your take on the Tucson as it confronts that kind of competition, Chris?
5: I don't know that it's going to overcome the RAV4 or the CR-V, even though it's a solid SUV. But as you say, the XRT trim is kind of a soft roader. People love looking like they can go off-road, but this vehicle doesn't go so far that it's uncomfortable on the road, which is where it's going to be used most often.
4: Yeah. Fuel economy, fairly okay. You know, 26 miles per gallon combined. I think a lot of people are kind of surprised by the relative lowness of fuel economy in these kind of fairly small vehicles. It does have a great interior, though. Comfort and refinement are what it's all about, both inside and out. And I think they do a nice job with the interior without, you know, being so in your face that this is an off-roader. I think it looks kind of cool, and it looks pretty upscale. I think they've done a nice job with that. Your thoughts on that, Chris?
5: I agree. The styling fits very well. Like I said, it's not so rugged that it looks silly. It's always been kind of an on-road, family-friendly vehicle, so it fits with that.
4: Yeah. Good cargo space. You know, this is a five-passenger vehicle with a reasonable cargo space behind the rear seat, so I like that. It's got a lot of, in this trim, has a lot of power stuff without, you know, going overboard with it. I just think this is a good overall value. One of the best. I haven't mentioned the infotainment system, but it's virtually the same that you talked about with the IONIQ 9. So very, very good. I think at this price, the Hyundai Tucson in XRT trim is a very good buy.
5: I totally agree.
4: And when we come back, we will have a terrific guest. His name is BJ Burtwell, and he is the founder of Electrify Expo, which is now morphed into Demo Days. So stay with us for that, and we'll be right back right here on America on the Road with more with BJ Burtwell. Let's see, you can drive electric cars at Demo Days. You can drive gas cars at Demo Days. It should be a fun thing, so we'll talk with him about that when we come back. Stay with us, and we'll be right back right here on America on the Road. I received a letter from a reader this week, and I thought I'd share it with you. Here's what he wrote.
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4: Welcome back to America on the Road. Jackie, right back with you. We have a terrific guest for you. He's been on the show before under different circumstances. Circumstances seem to change a lot, but B.J. Burtwell is with us, formerly the Grand Poobah of Electrify Expo, now doing a thing called Demo Days, I think. Number one, thanks for being with us, B.J. We appreciate it.
23: Thanks, Jack. Yeah, good to see you again. Looking forward to talking a little bit about anything with a motor this time.
4: Yeah, I love that. I love that. And
23: yeah, Electrify Expo, we have been producing for the past 4.5 years. It's North America's largest EV festival. We've done 32 of those across the country, 600,000 attendees, about 1 million demos we've created. And now we've expanded the idea of Electrify Expo into a broader festival called Demo Days.
4: Very cool. Very cool. Well, you know, you have to pivot, I think. Things have changed a little bit in terms of electric vehicle demand or maybe electric demand overall. But is that true or not? I mean, am I coming from the wrong premise there?
23: Well, I think EVs is following the same sort of trajectory as any new technology. I mean, there's an S-curve for a reason. The S-curve exists because it's you know, kind of the bellwether for how things get adopted, how new technology gets adopted. So whether we're talking solar, whether we're talking smartphones, there's an S-curve to it. And I think what the industry has experienced is that, you know, when you look at the S-curve, the first wave of buyers that come in to new tech are called early adopters. And, you know, early adopters have come through the purchase funnel for EVs. And then as you move out of early adopters and into the next phase, which is called early majority, there's a little bit of a lull. There's a little bit of a kind of a getting used to, like, letting this next volume of people, which is much bigger in terms of size of audience than early adopters or your majority, are kind of waking up to EVs and the practicality around EVs. So that's where the industry finds itself. And, you know, I think that, you know, auto manufacturers and others are adapting to getting ready for the next wave of buyers for EVs, which, you know, is coming.
4: Well, certainly one of the game changers was the loss of the $7,500 federal tax credit and that kind of thing. I think also maybe less obvious to people was the change in fuel economy and emissions regulations, which were really also driving electrification from the manufacturers. Are you seeing more or less enthusiasm from the manufacturers in terms of promoting electric vehicles right now?
23: I think what people have less enthusiasm for is politics steering their lives. And I think as you know, if you have an industry that is volatile based upon politics, you know, you're going to have a bumpy run. And that's what has, at least in this country, that's what's happened with EVs, is that, you know, one side really supports it, the other side may not. And then you have this unfortunate ebb and flow of how the industry is supported. So as that EV rebate went away, that absolutely had an impact on people who were lower in the purchase funnel making a decision on whether or not they want to go electric. So, but you know what? At the end of the day, like if you think about, by the way, I'm a car guy. I'm not an EV guy. I'm a car guy.
4: Yeah, exactly. So, and I want to talk about that. And you know, that's what Demo Days is really all about, right? I mean, it's not just, you're not just an electrical plug-in kind of guy.
23: Well, I haven't been. You know, I definitely had misconceptions about EVs before I had ever driven one. And it wasn't until I actually drove an EV where I had my light bulb moment. I'm like, hey, you know, these vehicles are a lot more fun than I expected. They're a lot more thrilling. They have really cool tech. They're a lot more practical than I thought. But that would have never crossed my mind unless I got behind the wheel of one, which was really, you know, the idea starter for Electrify Expo. It's like, hey, you know, there's a lot of misconceptions around EVs. Let's put people behind the wheel of it and allow them to make their own decision on whether or not it's a fit for them. And Electrify Expo became very popular. So, you know, as we move into the expansion of Electrify Expo, which is Demo Days, Electrify Expo is not going anywhere. Electrify Expo is embedded within our footprint at Demo Days. So a lot of the electric experiences are branded around the Electrify Expo zone. But Demo Days certainly is a much broader festival for anything with a motor. So obviously there's a larger total addressable market, both for the types of manufacturers that come in who participate, but also the types of attendees that would be interested in going to an event like this. And really, there is a science and a strategy behind why we did what we did. And it's not because we're walking away from EVs. We're absolutely not. In fact, Demo Days will help put more people behind the wheel of an EV than Electrify Expo ever did. And, you know, we can get into the strategy behind that, but, you know.
4: Well, you're going to have crossover from people who are coming in and they're internal combustion engine folks and maybe never consider an EV and might have that same light bulb moment that you had, right, when they get behind the wheel and they go, hey, there's no cost to me to get into this vehicle and try it out. And I think getting behind the wheel is a great sales tool no matter what you're selling, right?
23: Yeah, I mean, you hit it. That's bingo. That's bullseye. That's spot on around what's going to happen. So those people that you're talking about, they likely would have never have bought a ticket to come to Electrify Expo because they're not all in on EVs. So, but when you see an event like Demo Days that has all powertrains, it has pavement, it has off-road courses, you know, dirt bikes, power sports, side-by-side, everything is there to demo. It's like, okay, now we're appealing, this event is appealing to everyone. And what's going to happen is people that may have misconceptions around EVs or may not have been cross-shopping EVs are suddenly going to find themselves behind the wheel of one. And then they're going to have their light bulb moment because a lot of these misconceptions that people have around EVs start to go away when you get behind the wheel. So I really expect, interestingly, the first three or four manufacturers to commit, auto manufacturers, to commit to coming to Demo Days were the pure EV makers. They see the same data that we do.
4: And they have to get butts in seats. They have to have people try their product or they have no
23: they
4: future,
23: do.
4: Really, right?
23: They do. So they see the same data that we do, and they know that this next wave of early majority are very key to driving larger volume sales for them. So it's, you know, we really feel like we're in a position now to almost be the antithesis to the traditional auto show. You know, we are an outdoor festival. So, you know, when you come to our event, it doesn't feel like an auto show. It feels like a festival. And there's something for everyone, whether it's dirt or pavement, whether it's for kids or for adults, whether you're shopping four wheels, three wheels, two wheels, or one, like everything is there for you to try out and rip around. So it's really going to be a great opportunity for people to, you know, try everything before they buy it.
4: Well, and give us the nitty gritty. I think you're going to do the inaugural one fairly soon. Tell us about that.
23: We take over 1 million square feet at the Rose Bowl in Pasadena, which is an iconic football stadium. And we
4: I think
23: are
4: a lot of people have probably heard of the Rose Bowl. Yeah.
23: Well, for those that have not. June 27th to 28th, we will be there and we'll be taking over that footprint and, you know, producing a very large event. Likely the largest test drive event in the LA market will happen at Demo Days there on June 27th to 28th.
4: Yeah, very, very cool. And describe the event a little bit so people can get a sense of what they're going to see when they attend.
23: Yeah, I mean, the best way to describe it, and even if you haven't been to these types of events before, you've probably heard of them. You know, it's kind of like combining South by Southwest with CES. You know, it's like there's an outdoor festival feel, but it has a lot of cool tech. A lot of the world's leading manufacturers are there, not just showing stuff off, but you're actually being able to get behind the wheel of it or get on the seat of it. And then, you know, there's a lot of new technology, you know, I mean, there's humanoids and robotics at our event. So you're seeing how these humanoids are interacting with people and what they can do. You know, we've had flying cars at our events before. So it's really an event where, you know, whether you're into, you know, cars or trucks, off-road or on-road, or motorcycles or side-by-sides or dirt bikes, you know, or skateboards or scooters or e-bikes, all these other categories, like I mentioned, there's something for you to check out and try out. So
4: yeah, and demo days implies you experience, right? I mean, you don't exactly, just look at, you're actually doing, right?
23: That's no fun. Yeah, I mean, you know, like auto shows, there's definitely a fit for auto shows. But what auto shows struggle with is that they become kind of a generational audience. So if your parents went to auto shows, you'd likely go to auto shows. Like, we don't get a lot of the auto show crowd, which is fine, although we probably, you know, will get some of it now with demo days. But, you know, I don't like looking at stuff behind a velvet rope. Like, I want to rip it around, you know, and demo days gives people the opportunity to do that. So we really try to focus on people who are in, you know, in market to buy something. So, you know, people there are actually shopping and cross shopping. One of the really cool things that's happening, if you've been following the auto industry at all, that
4: we don't follow that on this show.
23: I know you do. There's a lot of disruption happening with how cars are sold these days. And Amazon Autos is doing quite a bit of that disruption. You know, they work hand in hand with dealers, and dealers are supported through Amazon Autos. But, you know, Amazon Autos is going to be at our event at the Rose Bowl. And for people that are shopping for a Hyundai or a Ford or a Kia, let's say they take a test drive at our event and they love it, they'll literally be able to, at our event, go on Amazon Autos and transact and have that vehicle drop shipped to them.
4: Yeah, it should be fascinating. Are you going to do additional events after this event? You know, we're a national show, so maybe people in other locales would like to attend going forward.
23: We do. We take this tour around the country. We go to Portland, San Francisco. We head over to Philly, Atlanta, and then we head to Dallas, and then we finish off our year in San Diego. So we really just have an event every month from here on out to the end of the year.
4: Ah, very cool. What's the next one after the Rose Bowl?
23: Next one after the Rose Bowl is we head to the Portland International Raceway, which is a lot of fun because we get to do demos on the racetrack.
4: Yeah.
23: Same thing with Atlanta and Texas. We're on the set of speedways there. And then following Portland is San Francisco in August, which has been a staple event of ours. We've been in that market for 4 years. You know, 30,000 plus people show up to that event. And it's a great venue because we take over two airstrips on the water there. So it's a really cool vibe. And we just pump it full of music, great food, great demo experiences. You know, it's fun for all ages.
4: Yeah, family entertainment. And a very nice kind of family entertainment these days. And I think a lot of people are probably going to fall in love with cars. A lot of kids are going to fall in love with cars for the first time at something like this, seeing just how kinetic and fun they are, right?
23: That's the idea. You know, there's been a little lull with car fanaticism around, you know, young adults. But we are seeing a trend in that coming back right now. And we see car customization and the automotive aftermarket start to gain some momentum right now with young adults like it did in the late 90s and early 2000s. So, you know, we really hope to see that wave continue because, you know, we all want more auto enthusiasts, you know, in the market talking about, you know, the cars they love to wheel around.
4: Yeah, well, I think we're going to see, you know, kind of a revival of non-digital stuff. You know, analog things. We see record players, right? We see people loving vinyl. That kind of thing. And I think cars with manual transmissions are going to make a bit of a comeback with a lot of folks.
23: I'd love that. I'd love to see that. 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
4: BJ, thanks so much for being with us. 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
4: 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We'll be right back right here on America on the Road.

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4: 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Here's a great question from William in Alaska. I'm thinking of getting a new car, and I'm wondering about all these new electronic features. Which driver assistance features are genuinely useful, and which are gimmicks? What do you think, Chris?
5: I think a lot of this is going to come down to personal opinion. You and I have agreed on a few of these in the past. I think they've all shown themselves to be useful in testing, or else they wouldn't be offered or equipped as standard. So things like automatic emergency braking and forward collision warnings are becoming standard on more and more vehicles. I think they're even mandated in vehicles, at least in the next couple of years here. I think those are truly useful, especially even for people who are very attentive. But on a personal level, my favorite features are blind spot monitoring with rear cross traffic alerts. I think those are extremely helpful in a bunch of different situations. Parking sensors are very useful, especially if you've got a larger vehicle in your arsenal. The rear view camera is something that I think we've all been using for a long time now. And adaptive cruise control is a favorite of mine too, especially for longer trips, even without hands-free features. It's just extremely useful to be able to monitor and keep your distance from other vehicles. Things that I don't love, lane keeping assist. I think once you touch the line on the side of the road, the vehicle starts beeping at you or steers back automatically. And I don't love reverse automatic braking either. There are just so many things that trigger the system in so many different vehicles that it doesn't seem to be as refined as I think they want it to be yet. But I think those are my opinions.
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0: Breaking news at Town Hall. I'm Bob Agnew in Washington. Republicans on Capitol Hill say they're fighting for election integrity. That includes Tennessee Senator Marsha Blackburn proposing a new bill that would have states to compare their voter rolls to data from Homeland Security.
1: Checking 26 states check those voter rolls against that system, and they remove people that are not allowed to vote.
0: And Blackburn says a goal of her bill is eliminating people who are in the country illegal and simply not eligible to vote. She spoke this week with the Salem Radio Network. Police investigating a shooting spree that left one person dead and 10 injured in Midland, Texas.
2: I would really ask Midlanders to pray for the families of those who've been impacted, for the victims themselves, for the family of the one who is a confirmed deceased.
0: That's Midland Mayor Lori Blong. She says she's thankful for police stopping the gunman. New details about those deadly Southern California wildfires fueling some new debate.
3: Conservative commentators say the fires that killed more than a dozen people and destroyed thousands of homes in Malibu and Pacific Palisades were not simply a natural disaster tied to so-called climate change. Instead, they point to a federal case in Los Angeles involving a suspect accused of deliberately setting the blaze.
0: That is correspondent Ron Taylor. Stocks rose after oil prices eased and SpaceX stocks soared.
4: Stocks rose on Wall Street as crude oil prices fell again. SpaceX soared on its first day of trading. The S&P 500 rose 0.5% Friday. The Dow added 353 points. That's about 0.7%. The NASDAQ Composite gained 0.3%. Stocks got some help from a 3.4% drop in the price of Brent crude. SpaceX jumped 19.2%. That marked the biggest IPO on record and made Elon Musk the world's first trillionaire. Seth Sutel, New York.
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0: A push for transparency in healthcare pricing. Here's correspondent Bill Alexander.
6: The Trump administration is warning more than 500 hospitals to disclose basic cost information, saying hidden pricing drives up costs for American families. Hospitals that fail to comply could face penalties up to $2 million a year. Officials say stronger enforcement will help patients shop for care and curb runaway healthcare spending ahead of the midterms. I'm Bill Alexander.
0: Ford is recalling more than 250,000 vehicles that were incorrectly repaired under a previous recall. That one had been meant to fix a problem that caused the engine to stall while driving. The recall includes more than 250,000 Ford Focus. Ford said the canister purge valve in those vehicles may malfunction, causing the engine to stall unexpectedly while driving. Needless to say, that increases the risk of a possible crash or injury. You'll find breaking news and analysis at townhall.com. A federal judge has apologized after receiving a private reprimand for misconduct.
7: A federal judge who was disciplined after an investigation found that she had sex with a police officer in her chambers wrote a letter to a former law clerk apologizing for her, quote, harmful, offensive, and unprofessional behavior. An investigation found that U.S. District Judge Eleanor Ross had sex in the courthouse with a high-ranking uniformed police officer within earshot of staff, attended a partisan event, and initially lied about it when confronted. Ross wrote in her letter that her actions were patently wrong and there is no excuse. I'm Lisa Dwyer.
0: AI giant Anthropic says it's taken its latest artificial intelligence models, Fable 5 and Mythos 5, offline to comply with a directive from the Trump administration to prevent their use by foreign nationals. More of these stories at townhall.com.
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11: 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A game that can't be won, only played. A love affair. It satisfies the soul and frustrates the intellect. 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It's real. 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
12: Yeah, thanks a lot, and welcome in to Real Golf Radio. Brian Taylor, Bob Casper, Dalton Stanger in with you. We got a great show for you today. U.S. Open coming up next week. Going to get you ready for Shinnecock Hills, and can't wait to get out there. We'll be there next week and covering the event and bringing your coverage at Real Golf on X if you want to follow along, and Real Golf Radio, where your podcast sites are found, as well as other social media sites. We'll be doing updates and giving you thoughts from Shinnecock all week long. It's exciting stuff. Can't wait. With the way the Knicks have things going, New York should just be riled up and ready to go to welcome in the U.S. Open. It's going to be raucous. It's going to be good. Riviera showed out great. Congrats to Nelly Korda on winning the U.S. Women's Open. I mean, how fun is that? My favorite women's player. She just slipped in a putt on the last hole to prevent a playoff. But it was classic. It was so good. Like, everybody can relate to that moment. And a putt she's made a million times, and literally in the biggest moment, almost gagged that thing away, which is wild.
13: Kind of interesting that, you know, early on in the week and during the week, as she was playing, her sister Jessica had her change her grip, and it really did well for her, being able to hit the golf ball from tee to green and get herself into position to win that golf tournament.
12: Wow, grip change mid championship.
13: Yeah.
12: Interesting.
13: Yeah, kind of interesting.
14: I think the expression when the putt went in on her face, oh my gosh.
13: That was awesome.
14: That's got to be like a slow-mo commercial somewhere at some point. It's almost like the Tiger golf ball at Augusta when the Nike swoosh like rotates. Yep. They have to like break her expression down when that ball goes in.
13: Yeah.
12: Tell me I wasn't the only one sitting there just yelling at the TV, show the locker room cam, show the locker room cam. I wanted to see what Gabby and the rest of them were. I wanted to see their reaction watching that play, and they finally went to it. Took them long enough, but I was like, you have to show that. That was crazy. So
13: yeah, it was good stuff.
12: Hey, we got a good one for you. John Bodenhammer. I know you've heard him. He's been on. We're going to replay that. Got to re-rack it because he is the man, chief championships officer, talking all about the golf course and the setup. That's coming up this hour. Caddy's going to be with us. Dalton as well. Stay tuned. 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
12: 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Don Stanger with us. Bob, Brian, thanks for being with us at Real Golf on X. So golf's longest day, boys. How far did you get? How many U.S. Open qualifiers have either one of you done?
14: I've done a couple. I just did it this year.
12: Did you?
13: Oh, did you?
14: Yeah. Down in Mesquite.
13: Mm-hmm.
14: It was borderline unplayable with about 50-mile-an-hour winds. It was, I think, I'm not exaggerating when I say this, the hardest competition round I think I've ever played.
13: Oh, my.
14: Because the greens were like concrete, but slow. But then you had a 50-mile-an-hour wind. So it was interesting.
13: Interesting.
14: Yeah.
12: So that sped up the greens at least in one direction.
13: Yeah.
14: I think my group went 81, 81, 82.
12: We're qualified.
14: 72. Well, that was the second to last group. So I didn't have a great draw. And the morning guys were already done, and 72 got you through.
13: Wow.
14: At Casablanca.
13: Interesting. I could see where, with it blowing 50, that golf course would be a little tough.
12: Yeah. Let's target any desert
14: any golf course.
13: Yeah.
14: Yeah, any golf course at that. Yeah. It was brutal.
13: Yeah. So I got through a couple of times. One of the times I got through to the regional round, I went to D.C. and played at Woodmont, and we played both courses, and in the opening round, Shigeki Maruyama shot 59.
12: Oh, yeah, I remember that. That was out in New Jersey,
13: What?
12: Is that New Jersey?
13: No, it was in the D.C. area, Woodmont.
12: Yeah. Woodmont, yeah. Oh, that's not New Jersey? Okay.
13: Yeah, and Yeah, I think I shot even par. I was trailing by 11 shots after the first round.
14: Wow.
13: Pretty crazy.
12: How many US Opens did you caddy for?
13: Oh, probably between US and US Senior Opens, I probably caddied for like 8.
12: Mm-hmm. Pretty good.
13: Yeah.
12: And yep. Then you were also doing Westwood One Radio during Shinnecock in 04, Winter Tifon. Huh?
13: Yes, yes. And also we did it at Pinehurst, too. So.
12: Well, I was with you on that one.
13: Yep. Yep. So.
12: That
13: yeah,
12: was, that, by the way, a little real Real Golf Radio fact here. Mm-hmm. Not only did Bob and I consult with the group that started SiriusXM's PGA Tour Network, but we did the very first broadcast with Peter Kessler. It was Peter, Bob, and Brian.
13: Yep.
12: From Pinehurst, 2005, Michael Campbell, everyone's favorite winner that year. So, Tiger.
13: We were rooting for Tiger.
12: Man.
13: Everybody was rooting for Tiger, and Michael Campbell won.
12: So good for him.
13: Yep.
12: That's why it's an open.
13: Absolutely.
12: Yeah. That was also, if I remember right, it was it Colt Knost that, no, it wasn't Colt.
14: No, Colt's not that old.
12: He's not that old.
13: No.
12: Who was it? Who was, oh God, there's another story about it. A guy that got in a surprising playoff and got
13: there. Yeah, and he was right there.
12: Yeah, and then he was like in contention. Oh, that was a great story.
13: Yeah, the USGA used him as a player.
12: Yes, what was his name? Player advisory guy.
13: Yeah, exactly.
12: Oh, sorry. Well, anyway. Jason
13: Gore.
12: Gore, there you go.
13: Yep.
12: Kind of
13: we pulled
12: guy.
13: It out, Brian. Way to go.
12: Hey, this senior moment is brought to you by
14: Skechers. The shoes of Matthew Fitzpatrick.
12: Oh, if you can't remember your name, you can at least have comfortable feet. Slip them
13: slip
12: on.
13: Slip in golf shoes.
14: You can't remember your name or how to tie your shoes. You can slip them on with Skechers.
13: Oh my.
12: Dalt looks for any chance he gets to freaking cap on Skechers. Jeez. We got, you know what? We're gonna find Fitzpatrick next week while we're out there and just be like,
13: "Oh, I gotta tell you funny.
12: Can
13: I gotta
12: you tell us
13: you
12: about
13: funny
12: your
13: story.
12: Shoes.
13: No. I gotta tell you a funny story. We were down in Southern California at my wife's father and father's house, and his wife. We got to go to the Skechers outlet.

0: met Neil Shipley, Dalt?
1: Yeah, I worked out next to him one time. And
0: Wait a minute. There's no way Neil Shipley works out.
1: Yep, in Jupiter, Florida, out at the stable. You can look it up. And I open the door to go in for my workout, and there's Neil Shipley grinding after, getting after it. And I'm like, good for you.
0: Wow.
2: Professor Shipley.
1: Yeah.
0: Did he give you a side eye as you were walking in?
1: I mean, probably. He's probably looking at my thigh saying, there's no way I can deadlift more than that guy. He's right.
0: But, wow. Just keep yourself flexed on your thigh size?
1: Well, I mean, I'd rather have his hands in his short game than my thighs. I would take that.
2: How about Zach shooting 132?
1: Jeez. That first round was incredible, his first round.
2: Yeah. 64, 68, 132. He and Neil Shipley were the medalists for the qualifying. Billy Horschel got in there. Nick Hardy got in there. Dylan Wu got in there as well. They're in Springville, Ohio. Kind of cool.
1: I wish Kihei could have got through.
2: Missed it by one.
1: First alternate.
2: Yep.
0: First alternate has a shot. You never know.
1: Yeah.
0: How about Charlie Woods caddying for a qualifier?
1: It was interesting to see that. I'm not going to lie. I was a little surprised by that.
2: How so?
1: I just would think, I know him and Miles Russell are going to be teammates next year, and I think it's really cool, but just when I saw him, I was taken back. I just, at that age, you just, affect Miles Russell, where he's at, he would have gotten like an actual either caddy or a caddy of that course kind of thing, instead of just his buddy, but I mean, it turned out great. Good for Charlie. I mean, I think it's cool.
0: Don't you think, though, sometimes those scenarios, that's actually better? Because you have some familiarity, you have somebody that you know knows you and knows your game. I mean, you could get some course knowledge, you know, from a local guy, but sometimes just being out there with a buddy on the bag is like the best thing to settle you down, right?
1: 100%. But I just found it strange, like Charlie Woods. Like, do you see Tiger caddying for a buddy at 16, 17 years old?
0: He was winning at 16, so
1: exactly. Exactly. That's right. I thought it was weird. It's just weird to my head. Like, okay, Charlie, maybe you're not your dad.
0: And that's okay. Yeah,
2: but the question is, does he caddy for him in the U.S. Open?
1: I think he will.
0: Oh, yeah.
1: I think he will. They're going to be college teammates next year. They're buddies.
2: Yeah.
1: You got through sectionals with them. I think you got to ride with them. But here's the question. Who's going to get more press /
2: Charlie Woods?
1: People are going to be yelling at Charlie more than they will Miles Russell.
2: Oh, yeah.
1: 100%.
2: Yep.
1: That New York crowd is going to be rowdy on Charlie.
0: That's awesome.
2: It's going to be good.
0: All right, we got to take a break, boys. We'll be back. More of the show continues next.

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0: Welcome back to the show, Brian Taylor, Bob Casper. Thanks so much for being with us here at Real Golf on X. And we're excited to shift gears just a little bit and talk about some championship golf, U.S. Open style. And joining us right now is a good friend, and we're really excited that he took a few minutes for us. He's the Chief Championships Officer for the United States Golf Association, John Bodenhammer. And he's kind enough to be with us. John, welcome to the show. How are you?
8: I'm great. We're looking forward to a great championship season, and it's always great to be on with you, Brian and Bob. It's you're two of my favorites, and love talking championship golf with you.
0: Well, we're sad that we're not going to be at Media Day next week at Shinnecock, which is one of my absolute all-time favorite golf experiences that I've ever had. And then, of course, some of the greatest championships have come from that, and it's got so much history as well. Just being out there, you know you're somewhere special. But the media days, regardless of the venue, always feature a slideshow and a presentation by John Bodenhammer, and I just leave there being fired up for the game, wanting to go get better, and wishing I could compete for a championship like these guys. So I thought, hey, maybe we could get a little ahead of it. We'll get John on and have him get us all fired up ahead of media day. Is that okay?
8: Love it. I'm fired up. Shinnecock came through the winter beautifully. We pulled the blankets off the putting green March 19th, and believe it or not, John Jennings, the golf course superintendent, was cutting greens on March 20th. That's pretty unheard of at Shinnecock, and so the golf course came through the winter beautifully. We just want a little bit of a the temperature to be the thermostat to be turned up a little bit, so the fescue turns a little purple and maybe a little brown by the time June rolls around. But the golf course came through beautifully, and there is no finer cathedral of the game. It's just a magnificent place.
1: See, and I love that, cathedrals of the game. So tell us a little bit about the setup this year. What are we going to expect to see at Shinnecock for this U.S. Open?
8: Great question, Bob. I would say in a sentence or two to sum it up, we're going to let Shinnecock be what William Flynn intended it to be. What I mean by that is in past years, all the way going back to 1986, to 90, when Ray Floyd won, to 95, when Corey Pavin won, and even in 2004 when Retief outdueled Phil Mickelson, you know, the USGA came in, and it's just kind of what we did in those days. We came in and put our U.S. Open setup on Shinnecock Hills, where we narrowed up fairways, we had long rough around all the putting greens, and you know, in 2018, that changed. The golf course, the Flynn architecture had been restored. A lot of the closely mown areas around the putting greens, like number 5 and number 10 and number 11, and so on and so forth, had been restored, and ball runs away from the putting greens. Fairways were restored and widened. You know, in past years, you would see bunkers on the 8th hole, the left side bunker complexes, 30 yards into the rough, so that we could develop a landing zone that was 23, 24 yards wide, you know, the narrow bacon strip fairways. We really have gone away from that and are staying true to the intent of the architect, William Flynn. And, you know, you're going to see wide fairways, average of 46 yards wide. Now, think about that.
1: Wow.
8: Average of 46 yards wide. But what that really creates are the ability for players to take on a little risk reward in that 8th hole that where those bunker, that bunker comes.
3: Louisiana Radio Network Sports, I'm John Burns. The Monster will be mashing in Baton Rouge for one more season. Stephen Monster Milam has removed his name from the MLB draft and will return to LSU for his senior season. Glenn West with On3.com says Milam's decision wasn't just financial. He wanted to play for Jay Johnson for one more season.
5: He loves LSU. He's you know, you've seen him in that purple and gold hair, you know, going back to his postseason days, you know, last year and the year before. He loves Jay Johnson. He loves the development that he's gotten here at LSU.
3: In a social media post released by LSU, Milam, who was a major contributor to the 2025 National Championship team, says he wants to win another national title in purple and gold. At the College World Series yesterday, Ole Miss lost for the first time in the NCAA tournament, falling to North Carolina 6-2. West Virginia is headed to the winner's bracket after topping Troy 7-5. Louisiana Radio Network.
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3: Great start for the U.S. men's soccer team in the World Cup as the Stars and Stripes defeated Paraguay 4-1 last night in Los Angeles. It is the United States' largest World Cup win since 1930. The next match for the U.S. is Friday afternoon against Australia. Will Wade has officially signed his first 4 transfers. One of the new additions is Obdi Bashir, a lengthy senior shooting guard who averaged over 13 points a game for Kansas State last season. T.J. Brown with The Advocate says he is a pure shot. Sharpshooter.
14: The easiest way to describe him is a sniper. He's an electric three-point shooter who
13: no joke, led not last year, but 2 years ago, led the NCAA in threes. He shot 8 per game last year, made 44% as a 6'7" guard, which is extremely great to have on your roster.
14: ULM softball coach Molly Fitchner signed a contract extension to stay with the Warhawks through 2029. She has won back-to-back Sun Belt Coach of the Year honors. LRN.
8: We'll grow the crop where we can, and we'll firm the greens up, and we'll have very difficult goal locations, and we'll quicken the greens a little bit. But the architecture will be what it was intended to be. And I think the way that I'd sum it up is, if we get a little bit of rain, like it should in June, at Shinnecock, where, you know, Long Island Sound, Peconic Bay are churning, and you get a little bit of warmth coming in off of the western bound side of New York, and then the cold wind coming in off of Peconic Bay, you're going to have windy, rainy conditions. And if we get a little bit of that, it's going to be more resistant to scoring. If we don't, well, then the scores are just going to be a little bit lower. And I'll tell you something that does come into play: our hitting distances. We talk about it all the time. I think you know about our Distance Insights project that's been in a big part of the media narrative in recent years. But, you know, players are hitting it between 2018 and 2026. They're 7 yards longer and just off the tee. And like at Oakmont last year and Pioneer the year before, we're going to notice that. And that's going to be reflected in our setup as well. But Shinnecock is no longer than it was in 2018. We did not lengthen. We could have, but we chose not to. And so we'll see how it turns out. But we think the architecture will stand the test of time and will provide a great test, the U.S. Open test, for the world's finest players.
1: So you've talked about cathedrals of the game. We're playing Shinnecock this year. And then you've got the next 4 years. You've got Pebble Beach, Wingfoot, Pinehurst, and Marion. When you've decided that you wanted to do this with cathedrals of the game and these cathedral golf courses, how quick are you planning to cycle through those, or is it going to be on a more rotational basis with a few others creeping in?
8: Yeah, I think that's an important point, Bob, where, you know, we have our anchor sites. We have Pinehurst, Oakmont, and Pebble Beach, and those three venues, for reasons we can talk about, but those are the three that we've identified, and they will host more frequently. I'd say on a pretty much a rotational basis every 5 or 6 years. But then we fill in the other years with places like Wingfoot, the Country Club, Oakland Hills, that, you know, maybe their cadence is a little bit different. Maybe they, you know, a place like the Country Club will be going, we were there in 2022, we'll be going back in 2038. They want it about every 15 years. But apart from an Open, they're also hosting a Women's Open, a Girls Junior, and a U.S. Amateur. So it's not that we don't have championships there. It's just, you know, the Open's a big show, or a Women's Open. And it really, you know, it's about a year to build in just with all of the facilities and infrastructure. And it's another 3-4 months to tear down. It's a big commitment from a club. And some clubs are up to it pretty frequently, and some, you know, would like to have a little less frequently. And so we'll fill in with those. But I think right now we're at about 10 different venues, all on a different cadence, except for our three anchor sites. And we like that. And I think that'll evolve over time, too. You know, there are some venues that logistically, if land goes away, or, you know, the political climate or economic climate changes, things can change, and that happens. And, you know, I think it'll evolve. But right now our strategy is 20, 25 years looking out ahead, and when we know that we can go back to those places in that amount of time, we can build the right relationships with community leaders, with the club, in the marketplace. We can learn more, we can build more, we can acquire property, and that's what we're doing.
0: John Bodenhammer's Chief Championships Officer of the USGA, talking about the U.S. Open coming up Shinnecock in June. So when I'm looking back on Shinnecock, Tommy Fleetwood shot a final round 63 the last time he played there, which was a tournament record. And then Phil Mickelson kind of lost his mind the last time he played there, taking a 10 on the 13th hole on the third round on Saturday. You always talk about getting every club in your bag dirty, including the 6 inches between your ears. How can we expect to see that again this year at Shinnecock?
8: Yeah, it's great concept, right? I mean, 15 clubs between their ears. But, you know, and I say that with all due respect because they are the world's greatest players. And, you know, I think we just want them to experience what a U.S. Open has always been, that it's the ultimate examination. And the way we think about it today, we do want them to not just hit 9-iron wedge into every hole. We want them to hit every club in their bag. As they play around and test every part of their game, physical, mental, shot making. I think that I'll put it this way. Let me be really candid and transparent. I think in 2004, we love firm and fast conditions because we think the world's greatest players really are identified, not just how they hit the ball in the air, but they really think about once your ball hits the ground, what happens to it. And, you know, the greatest players really can think through that and really miss it where they need to miss it to get it up and down. You know, in the U.S. Open, not every hole you fire. Johnny Miller used to talk about this, the great Johnny Miller. You know, he had, he'd look at a hole or a hole location and say, okay, that's a red light or a yellow light, caution, or a green light. I'm going for it. I'm take that aim. That's the way he approached strategically a golf course. U.S. Open is that way. There's just some hole locations you can't take that aim on, or you're taking great risk reward. And if you miss, you're bringing double bogey into play. And I think Shinnecock is that way. But I'll tell you this. Full transparency, I think everybody at the USGA, and it's the way we're thinking and talking about it, we didn't get it right in 2004. It was too firm and fast. We had to suspend play, put water on the putting green. In 2018, we had not the same, different issues. There were some that said we lost golfers. We did not. But we had with wilt on the putting greens because the replay didn't have enough hydration. And there were areas around the hole that got too fast, almost like a pool table. You know, Shinnecock's a funny place when the wind starts to blow. There's perched up greens. You know, they're almost like golf demons out there where the wind magically comes off Pagonic Bay and those perched up greens firm up quicker than any other place I've ever been for a U.S. Open. And I think there's a certain sort of way that we're going to approach it this year. There will be some things that are different. You know, if in between waves on Thursday and Friday, if the weather dictates warm conditions with wind, then we may go out in between waves and put a little water on around the hole just to make sure we don't get wilt. It won't materially impact firmness or create softer conditions, but it will hydrate the leaf blade where it doesn't get too fast around the hole, those sorts of things. And candidly, we're going to start a little bit in the 12.5, 13 range on the grain speed, and not really go past that so we can use the good hole locations. And if we do get a little bit of wind, we can back off a little bit, like we did in 2018. We had gusts up to 35 miles an hour on Thursday, and I saw last week there was a day like that at Shinnecock. So we want to be prepared for that. And we've left it wide, like I say, and I think there's a little difference. I think we've learned from our experiences the last two times, and we're building that into this time, and I think we'll have a great U.S. Open as a result.
15: In just a quick minute or so, Bruce Brockbank, coach at BYU,
8: where we
15: both went to college,
8: retired this
15: year. We were recruited under Carl Tucker, but maybe just a quick sentence or so, let us know your thoughts about Bruce Brockbank and what he's done for the school.
8: Well, thank you, Bob, for that question. Bruce is a dear friend. We played on the team together a couple of years. Bruce, outstanding player, but even more importantly, just a fine human being and a legend in the college golf ranks, Hall of Famer. And, Bruce, I believe, was the first team All-American, won the Western Amateur one year. Just a fine player, but I think his integrity, his character, the ability as a good player to really mold fine young men at BYU. And boy, he's got a good team this year, and I'm paying close attention. I stay in touch with Brucey, and always have been rooting for success, trying to support the program. He's just really left a great legacy that followed Carl, who was one of my heroes, certainly a mentor to me, and I know you, Bob. And, Bruce has done a great job. I think whoever falls in Bruce's footsteps does a big job, but I think Bruce has laid the groundwork where there'll be success for whoever falls in because of Bruce Brockbank. No finer golf coach in the history of the college golf.
0: That's super great to say. Thanks so much for doing that, John. We appreciate it. And I'll tell you, Shinnecock is one of my favorites. This is going to be exciting. It's going to be fun. There's going to be a lot of anticipation around Scottie Scheffler and a potential career Grand Slam. This is going to be good stuff, John. I'm looking forward to it. Sorry we won't be at meeting, but we look forward to seeing you in June. And as always, thanks so much for spending time with us.
8: Well, you're welcome. It's a joy to be with you guys. Just to close it out, I'll just say, you know, a founding member club of the USGA in 1894, America's first clubhouse, William Flynn architecture, the weather coming off Peconic Bay in Long Island Sound, and just one of the great links courses in the world. It's a special recipe, and it's going to be a magical, magical U.S. Open, and we're glad Shinnecock is a USGA club. Going to be a great celebration of our great game. Thanks for letting me be with you guys.
0: Good to be with you, John. We'll talk to you real soon. John Bodenhammer, the Chief Championships Officer of the USGA. He's got a lot of work between now and June, but appreciate him spending a few minutes with us here on Real Golf Radio.
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0: Thanks to John Bodenhammer for joining us here on Real Golf Radio. Love that guy. Chief Championships Officer for the USGA. Saw him out there at Riviera. Nelly's presentation. He was standing back there. He's so inspiring to listen to. He's always got great insights, and I love his set, right? I mean, he's taking more of a, we're going to put together the test, but we're going to do it in a way that allows the venue to be played as it went to be played.
15: Right.
0: We want it to be played as it's designed in its most difficult state, but we're not going to come in and alter significantly the design elements of the golf course. We're just, now if they have rough, we might grow that up. If they've got fescue, we're going to do everything that up as well. You've got, so we're going to firm those up and speed them up a little bit. You know, everything's going to be put up, you know, ratcheted up a notch. However, it's going to be the golf course that it was designed to be played. And I think very few players have a lot of criticism for Bodenhammer and the way he sets things up. And you have to remember, going back to Shinnecock, that was in 2004, man, it's going to be the golf course that it was designed to be played. And I think very few players have a lot of criticism for Bodenhammer and the way he sets things up. And you have to remember, going back to Shinnecock, that was in 2004, man, that was a major change for the USGA because they had lost, was it the eighth green, you know, in the last hole, on the last round, I should say, and they had to spritz it in between and things like that. Like, it wasn't
15: the
0: good
15: thing.
0: The
15: seventh green, the par three, the Redan green.
0: Sorry, I was going to say eight, seventh green. And so anyway, there's been a lot of changes, and I think for the positive, and you, not only do you see it as be a challenging test, but it's actually fun to watch. And I think for a while, you just saw the U.S. Open as such a massacre that anyone other than the caddy who just loves pain really didn't necessarily love the U.S. Open.
15: Well, the thing about it in the setup is, you know, a couple of times, both the time Brooks won, the golf course got a little bit out of hand because of the wind and the heat. But the time before that, or a couple before that, when Retief won, it got out of hand as well. And so what he's really done is bring everything back to the center, make it a test where you have to use all the clubs in your golf bag, including your brain, to be able to play the best that you can, and they crown a champion who is the guy that's been able to do the best for the week. And they choose these cathedrals in the game, and they are the best golf courses that we have for major championships. And what's really cool about this is one of the original five. This is one of the original five USGA championship golf courses.
0: Well, member courses, yeah. Member courses,
15: for the USGA. Mm-hmm. One of the original five, which is really, really cool. So we talk about the game and the history of the game and the things that go on in the game that make it the best and most fun sport to ever play. And Shinnecock Hills Golf Club is one of those great golf courses.
0: Have you been out there, Dalt?
7: I have not. Not had the privilege, but to go along with that, you know, I think especially going to watch one this weekend, and when you turn on TV, there's just so much history. Like, you just can't replicate the emotions that consumers feel, sponsors feel, players feel. Like, players feel it too. It's not, and caddies. It's not a typical week. It is. There is something different in the air, just like Augusta has its own magic, right, when we turn it on in April. But Shinnecock and the history and these original five courses that you just talked about, it brings on a life of its own. And it's really cool and it's really unique and you can't replicate it. You either have it or you don't.
15: Yep.
0: It's like Riviera last week. You know, we talked about that. Yeah. And Nelly gets the dub at Riviera. That's always going to mean something. That's always going to be synonymous with great venue.
15: And what Karen said about Riviera last week, you know, is what you would say about Shinnecock Hills.
0: Yeah, no doubt about it.
15: Yep.
0: How about speaking of those, have you seen the list of future U.S. Open venues? So we go from Shinnecock to Pebble Beach.
15: Yep.
0: Wingfoot. Pinehurst, Marion in 2030, where you're playing this weekend, Dalt. Riviera in 31, Pebble Beach in 32, Oakmont in 33, Oakland Hills in 34. Kind of cool to see the Oakmont back in the mix. 35, Pinehurst. 36, Shinnecock again. Pebble Beach, the Country Club, LACC. So they're going back in 39. Marion in 40. Pinehurst again in 41. Oakmont again in 42. Pebble, 44. You see, they got these anchor sites that they keep.
15: Yep.
0: Oakmont, Pebble, Pinehurst, right? So those are going to keep. You'll see those. Inverness in 45. Pinehurst in 47. Oakmont in 49. Marion in 50 again. And Oakland Hills in 51. They're all the way out to 2051. Bob, we're not going to be covering that one.
15: You don't think so?
0: Dalt will be.
15: Yeah. That's only 35 years from now.
0: Yeah.
15: I'm not going to be around then.
0: You're not.
15: It was funny that, you know, somebody asked Jack Nicklaus about Scioto, that they were going to play an event at Scioto or something like that in, you know, 2035 or 36 or something like that. And he goes, have a good event.
7: how about the women's lineup? Isn't it the women's year?
15: Oh, I know.
7: Lineup?
15: It's good too. Yes.
7: Next year they just had Riv. Then they go Inverness in 27, Oakmont 28, Pinehurst 2 in 29, Interlochen 2030, Oakland Hills 2031, LACC, Los Angeles Country Club, Chicago Golf Club, Marion, Pebble. Are we kidding ourselves here? How good is that?
0: That's awesome. I mean, USGA is doing a great job with that cathedral.
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0: procedural thing. Okay, we got a couple minutes left, Dalton. I know you got to go here as we wrap up hour number one. Our way too early major championship predictions had Bob and I picking the world number one Scottie Scheffler to complete the career Grand Slam. Just felt like he was going to win one this year, and yet he just hasn't been sharp on his game. Dalton, you had Brooks Koepka, and I'll be honest with you, I didn't think that that was even going to be a close discussion, and I would say that discussion is way closer now. In fact, you might even have a little bit of an edge. I'd say he's just trending a little bit, your guy.
7: Yeah, I think he's trending. I think it's one of those things, you knew he was going to have some rust coming off of LIV, and for whatever reason, right, all players seem to have rust off of LIV. I don't know if it's the 4 days or format's different, whatever you want to call it. Yeah, and I think it's really interesting to hear him talk now. I feel like before he went to LIV, he was kind of Mr. Macho, and now he's kind of giving people an insight into his feelings of things, and he's kind of emotional about his dad and everything. And I think that took some adjustment for him, and it's helped him. Very similar to my mind of like a Gary Woodland. Like once Gary Woodland talked about the stuff he was battling, he started playing better, like right out of the get go. So I don't know if that's correlating, but yeah, his game's trending, and I really like the pick.
0: How do you feel about Scotty getting the Grand Slam, Bob?
15: You know what? He's my pick from the beginning of the year. I want him to win. I want him to get the career Grand Slam. Scheffler won the first event of the year. And, you know, his worst finish has been like a tie for 23rd. So I'm just thinking, you know, he's been building up, been, you know, a lot of runner-up finishes and all that kind of stuff. And I just think with where he's at, he's working hard this week. He's not playing. And he'll come into the U.S. Open ready to win career Grand Slam and Father's Day.
0: Well, it would be an amazing story after what Rory did at the Masters.
15: Oh, yeah.
0: You know, a year ago, for him to come out and clip it again and be able to add to that, you know, very elite club. But you're right. Tied for 24th at Arnold Palmer, tied for 22nd at the Players. Since that time, second at the Masters, lost in a playoff to Ed Heritage, second at Cadillac,
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0: Maybe right. It all comes together in New York. We'll see. Dalt, good to be with you, my friend. Thanks for your time, man. Enjoy Marion.
7: Hey, thanks, guys. We'll see you later.
0: There you go. That's Dalton Stanger joining us. Stay tuned. The back nine. Hour number two is...

0: breaking news at Town Hall. I'm Bob Agnew in Washington. Recent Senate hearing on COVID-19 vaccines and alleged attacks on scientific publications. Wisconsin Senator Republican Ron Johnson told the Salem Radio Network his investigation shows there was a massive FDA and CDC cover-up regarding the safety of COVID vaccines for children.
1: And what they told us, this is too noisy, it's simply not working. We're going to use the FDA's empirical Bayesian data mining. That is the algorithm, that is the system that they knew was hiding and masking safety signals. So this is, to me, to my mind, the biggest government scandal in my lifetime.
0: Republican Senator Marsha Blackburn says Democrats and some Republicans are standing in the way of getting the Save America Act passed. They seem to be standing in the way, she says, of voter integrity.
2: They have worked overtime making illegal legal, opening the border, shutting down DHS. This is all part of their game. Abolish ICE, which is one of their goals. Defund federal law enforcement, another of their goals.
0: Senator Blackburn told the Salem Radio Network she's proposing a new bill similar to the Save America Act. In her case, it would incentivize states to simply examine their voter rolls and compare them to data from Homeland Security to eliminate people who shouldn't even be in the country, let alone vote. Allegations of voter fraud in Los Angeles drawing some sharp concern from conservatives.
3: Videos from Skid Row show several homeless individuals claiming they were paid small amounts to vote for Mayor Karen Bass and Councilwoman Nithya Raman. The footage, now referred to the Justice Department, also follows reports of questionable voter registrations tied to shelters. Conservative critics say the claims point to potential abuse of the system and demand a full federal investigation to ensure election integrity and accountability. Ken Lorman reporting.
0: Winning session on Wall Street yesterday. The Dow closed up 353 points. More from townhall.com.
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0: A deadly shooting has rocked the city of Midland in West Texas.
5: The active shooter situation has been resolved.
6: Midland Mayor Lori Blong.
5: And the shooter is confirmed deceased.
6: The suspect, identified by state law enforcement as 45-year-old Victor Mata Villarreal, was found dead after a standoff with police following an attack that left one person dead and at least 10 others injured. Police say the suspect shot at officers during a chase just days earlier. Gunfire started in one part of the city before ending up near a veterinary hospital that was swarmed by police. Audio courtesy KMID KPEJ. I'm Jennifer King.
0: Shares of SpaceX soared 19% in their Wall Street debut on Friday. The shares opened up at $150 and finished Friday slightly below $161, just enough to make a trillionaire out of CEO Elon Musk and give the company itself a market value now of around $2.1 trillion. You'll find more on these stories at townhall.com. Two female court clerks in Utah sympathetic to illegal aliens are under arrest now. Police say Jennifer Joma and Lauren Kelsey Morrow, both of Logan, Utah, have been indicted. The two worked at the Logan City Municipal Justice Center. Here's more details from correspondent Laura Winters.
7: These two women in their 20s are accused of helping an illegal alien evade ICE agents. These clerks are also accused of obstructing immigration proceedings by helping at least one of three other illegal aliens escape out a back door so ICE could not arrest or deport them.
0: That is Laura Winters reporting. The Government Accountability Office says improper payments continue to go out. The GAO estimates $186 billion in improper payments in fiscal 2025. That was up $24 billion from the year before. You'll find more on these stories at townhall.com. From Washington, I'm Bob Agnew.
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11: Two players down the middle on the 10th hole.
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13: Yeah, thanks, and welcome in to the back nine, hour number two of Real Golf Radio. I'm Brian Taylor, alongside Bob Casper, as always. By the way, not just Bob Casper, but in a U.S. Open preview show, it would be son of two-time U.S. Open champion, Billy Casper. And when you think about that career of your dad's, winning 51 times, winning the 1970 Masters, you got to start thinking about two wins in the U.S. Open. Maybe one of the toughest majors to win. And he did it at two iconic venues, coast-to-coast. Winged foot, an Olympic club. I mean, when John Bodenhammer says it matters where you win, your dad's got a pretty darn good collection. Augusta, winged foot, and Olympic club, baby.
14: Here's a great story about his first U.S. Open win in 1959. He flew in early, was staying with some friends in that area. And he went out and played winged foot for the first time, like on a Friday before tournament week. And chipped and putted, and you know, of course we know what he did on the third hole and that kind of thing. You know, he figured that out during his practice rounds and laying up on the par three. But after the first round, he went home, and this friend of ours, he said to him, if there's ever a golf course I could win a U.S. Open on, this would be it.
13: Oh, that's nice comments.
14: And then he won the golf tournament. So yeah,
13: and famously laid up on a par three, third hole, all four rounds, made par all four rounds, and won by a shot.
14: And won by a shot over Bob Rosberg. Yep.
13: Just wouldn't have, that would have been, by the way, had he not laid up and said that he felt like he should have laid up, or maybe one day decided to abandon the strategy and made bogey and ended up losing in a playoff or something, that would have been quite the story.
14: Two pretty remarkable stories. And then, of course, beating Arnold Palmer in an 18-hole playoff, coming from seven shots down with nine holes to play at winged foot. And then,
13: dude, that's legend right there.
14: Yeah, yeah, yeah, it's pretty crazy. And that's why
13: beating Bob Rosberg, no disrespect, but beating Arnold Palmer.
14: Yeah, yeah.
13: Handing him his worst loss, probably.
14: Yeah, and that's why when we go to major championships like the Masters and the U.S. Open, I'm pretty in awe about what he was able to accomplish.
13: The great Billy Casper, maybe the most underrated, best champion in the history of golf. Pretty amazing stuff. 51 wins on tour, successful Ryder Cup captain, all the things. We'll talk about it next. U.S. Open preview continues right here on Real Golf Radio.
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13: 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It is unbelievable. 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You're going to check in. 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You head over to Club 73. You get some breakfast or lunch, depending on when your tee time is. It's all included. Go out on the TrackMan range. You can putt around on the 36-hole putting course. There's a nice chipping area right there. Go off to the first tee where you've also got the sort of the golf course putting green in preparation. Mm-hmm. 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You get to the halfway house, it's called Oasis, and boy, they got Dole Whip there, they got churros, tacos, salads. Like, it is unreal. 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
14: Yeah?
13: Longest day of golf this last week. So

0: it's all about getting ready for the U.S. Open. And the great thing about Longest Day of Golf is that you've got a lot of the names that you recognize that are playing week in, week out on the PGA Tour, the Korn Ferry Tour, maybe some of the top amateurs and juniors in the country, and they're all out there grinding it out for an opportunity to play in our national championship. And you got to go 36 holes. So you can have a good morning, you could have a bad morning, you still got a chance in the afternoon to go either keep the momentum going or shift things into a different direction. And we saw all of the different stories unfold, including, I don't have the guy's name in front of me, but one of the guys in a playoff, instead of marking, he picked up because he figured he didn't make it, and it cost him being first alternate and dropped him to second alternate. And you just think about some of those things, like first alternate gets in, how do you like, how do you reconcile that? Like the emotional toll that goes around a qualifier is, it's just brutal. I know you went to Q school many times, you were in U.S. Open qualifiers many times. Like the qualifiers where such a big prize is on the line is the ultimate pressure in golf, huh?
1: Yeah, it is. And, you know, guys getting in the playoff, they play good all day. They get in that playoff. I think one of the qualifyings had eight guys for three spots. And you know, and they have to play in two foursomes, and then they repair everybody that's still left in. But, it, you know, it's kind of crazy. You know, some guys make three putts and get bumped out. Like you said, that kid picks up his ball marker, and, you know, now he's second alternate. And it's just kind of crazy what happens. But there were a lot of guys that made it through, 43 guys that made it through the qualifying to get into the U.S. Open this next week at Shinnecock. And some notable guys off the PGA Tour, including at Hawk Ridge Golf Club in Georgia, Chris Kirk got in. He shot 129, shot 65, 64, 129. Keith Mitchell, 69, 63 for 132, and he got in. Let me see. Here we go. Not that one. Country Club in Purchase, New York. Matt Greiserman, who played with Tony Finau in New Orleans, he made it through. He shot 136. North Carolina, Brendan Wu made it, shot 64-65. I mean, you get in these qualifiers and you have to go low. You gotta play. You gotta golf your ball.
0: How about Springfield, Ohio? You had 74 players for five spots. And one of my, I think, future favorite players on the PGA Tour, Neil Shipley.
1: Neil Shipley.
0: Ties with Zach Blair for
1: low. Remember when we were in the airport with him in Atlanta after he was the low am at the Masters?
0: I do.
1: That was pretty fun.
0: Yeah. He's you could tell he was like, didn't want to be recognized.
1: Yep.
0: He wasn't comfortable with any of it, and the side eye thing was just still so fresh, right? So, but yes, Neil Shipley out of Pittsburgh, PA, baby.
1: Yep.
0: 65-67, and Zach Blair, 10 years his senior, also right here in our home state of Utah.
1: Yeah, that was
0: open start.
1: The interesting thing about these and these qualifyings is they give a lot of weight a lot of times to the spots where the tour players are, and this was a direct event in Ohio right after Memorial, and so Shipley and Zach Blair and Dylan Wu and Billy Horschel and Nick Hardy, they all got in, which was kind of interesting. Canada was the one who had the most spots, and there were a lot of guys from the PGA Tour that got in there because a lot of guys had gone to Canada for the Canadian Open this week. So, J.B. Holmes.
0: How about that?
1: Has not played in an event this year in 2026, and he goes out and shoots 70-65 to qualify at 135. I thought that was pretty stellar. He was in the playoff. Also, Emiliano Grillo, he shot 131 in Ontario, Canada. He made it. And
0: Toasty's in, too. Toasty got in there.
1: Yep. Max McGreevy got in as well. Del Paso Country Club, which was out in Sacramento, California, three amateurs qualified out of that one. There were four spots.

0: fun. And he won in a playoff. Yeah, he got in a playoff. So.
1: And to look at his face when he made that putt. He almost turned around and like looked like, I'm not sure I was supposed to do that.
0: And
1: did I just do that?
0: And he's the youngest to have qualified. He beat Tiger's age to qualify, so which is pretty cool.
1: That's really cool.
0: Yep.
1: And Charlie was caddying for him.
0: And Charlie was caddying for him. Dad.
1: I see Billy Horschel made it in at 39 years young.
0: Yep, that's awesome.
1: That's pretty good.
0: Yep.
1: What else do we have here? Yeah, so, yeah, golf's longest day. It's unbelievable. You know what I like about it, too, is it just... The players play for money, right? The pros play for money.
0: Yep.
1: And sometimes it feels like this traveling circus where they're just going from one stop to the next to the next. And, you know, hey, entertain us, golf ball whacker guy, you know.
0: Right.
1: And yet in this scenario, it's like, hey, this is something that I really want to be a part of. If you're a tour player, you're not having the best year. You're not playing. You haven't cracked the top 50 or whatever that gets in.
0: Right.
1: And so you find yourself in a spot where you have to go to a qualifier. And you're just, I mean, you can wear shorts, you don't have to have a staff bag. You don't even have to have a caddy if you don't want to. Most of the guys will have their caddies there. But my point is, it's like, they're just there kind of like a little bit like when they were kids and wanting to qualify and going out and playing and feeling the feels and all that kind of stuff. And so that's what I love about golf's longest day is everybody is in the same boat. Doesn't matter what your resume is. It just matters how you play that one particular day.
0: Yeah, and as John Bonerham always says, you know, if you can golf your ball and get it in the hole, you have every right to play in the U.S. Open.
1: That's right.
0: And that's what's cool. The meritocracy of it. You go out and you play and you deserve what you get. So
1: I love it. Hope you all enjoyed that. It's going to be a great U.S. Open coming up next week. We'll be out at Shinnecock covering the event, and this will be our third Open at Shinnecock that we've covered, which is pretty cool stuff over 27 years of talking golf with you. So thanks for taking us along with you, whether it's digital or over the airwaves and on social media or otherwise. 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
1: All right, welcome back to the show. 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Thanks for joining us here on Real Golf Radio. Looking forward to next week's U.S. Open at Shinnecock Hills. And you know what? One of the things as you lead into a major championship, there's always a little bit of tune-up going on. There's, you know, players looking at their equipment. And, you know, one thing that you're sure to see next week at Shinnecock is players teeing off with Fujikura Ventus shafts in their driver. Joining us right now is the Vice President of Operations for Fujikura Golf. Longtime good friend of ours, Jeremy Butler, is our guest. JB, what's up, buddy?
9: Hey, fellas, great to talk to you. Thanks for having me on. Slinging shafts, man. That's what we're doing.
1: Yeah.
0: Slinging shafts.
1: I know you're headed out there. You're going to be out on the island. You're going to be there for the first couple of days, as usually are, representing these major championships. What is the expectation for success at Shinnecock for Fujikura Golf?
9: Well, we're pretty excited. You know, our tour rep out there, Pat McCoy, he's doing his thing every week. He's got some great help with Andrew Huang, Marshall Thompson out there. Going to go spend a few days with them, watch them do their thing, hone their craft. You know, there's not a whole lot of changes that go on week of a major. A lot of shaking hands, kissing babies, doing that kind of stuff for my side in particular. But just great to be out there, support Pat. I think we're in for another great week. We're week in, week out. We've got a tremendous amount of players each week that are trusting Ventus in their driver and in their fairway woods, and we're so excited for it. We're great to see the success that we continue to have every week. You know, last year we had a monumental year in having the winner of each of the majors have Ventus Black in their driver. So that was fun for us to celebrate that. And got a great start to the year with Rory and Augusta. Fortunately, we didn't get to last month, but hopefully here's a chance for us to start a new streak.
1: Wow, so pretty rare that you don't get a... Yeah. Sorry, go ahead, Bob.
0: No, I was going to say, you know, every time you see these guys on television and stuff, you know the color scheme and the print on the shafts. What are the guys mostly using between the TR and the Ventus?
9: Yeah, we call it seeing the stripes, Bob, right? You can see the stripes on the shaft.
0: Yeah, I like that.
9: And it's awesome, yeah. Seeing the stripes, yep. So it's a great combination. A lot of guys, Ventus Black is probably the highest used out there on the PGA Tour. You know, those guys with those high club head speeds, trying to keep the spin down, the launch down. So they're going the Ventus Black. We're seeing a lot of guys in the new TR, Blue with VeloCore Plus. Guys are going to that if they want a little bit more feel in their hands, but still having stability and control. You go into that TR Blue Plus, we'll call that. TR Black Plus is out there too. We got a few guys trying that, and that's for your super strong guys that really need that stability and support, and that structure can support them, you know, with those quick descents that coming from the top on their swing. So you're going to see a lot of Ventus Black and then the TRs for sure.
1: I'm guessing that given the 250 USA celebration, you guys are always supportive of Folds of Honor. I know you have some various different kind of events that you do around, you know, kind of cool shafts that you do, some graphics, same performance, but maybe some graphics. Can you share anything with us about that? Do you got anything coming up that we can look forward to? You're starting to see a lot of the manufacturers drop their different ones. I wonder about the shaft category.
9: Yeah, great. Thanks. You know, I hope I can see.
10: 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In the May 16th primary, confusion reigned regarding which ballots no party voters could cast. Andrew Greenstein untangles the confusion for the runoff.
11: No party voters who cast Republican or Democratic ballots in the primary must cast that same ballot in the runoff. One exception, Trey Williams with the Secretary of State's office says that involved changing your voter registration to that other party, but that deadline passed last Saturday.
12: If you voted in one closed party primary last election, changed your party to the other party, then you were able to vote to that new party.
11: No party voters who didn't cast a Republican or Democratic ballot at all last month will still have the option without altering their lack of party affiliation. I'm Andrew Greenstein.
10: 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His daughter, Bunny Cannon.
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10: LSU shortstop Stephen Milam has removed his name from the MLB draft and will return to LSU for his senior season. Milam has been an elite defensive starter all 3 years in Baton Rouge and was a key piece of the Tigers' 2025 national championship. Glenn West of On3.com says it's a massive win for the Tigers.
16: He's as good as they get from a college shortstop perspective, and LSU is definitely going to be welcoming him back with open arms.
10: Monster Milam hit 296 with 11 home runs and 49 RBI this season. After a week of relief from the rain, you can expect summer showers across Louisiana to return next week. LSU health climatologist Barry Kime says a front will combine with tropical moisture and linger over the state throughout the week.
17: It's going to be a relatively wet week. And again, I don't expect every single day is going to rain at your location, but we're going to be in a fairly unstable pattern. And I think you'll probably see some rains on most days next week.
10: Louisiana Radio Network.
9: Yeah, it's for Mr. Havocamp. It's for the older guys who, you know, their swings are slowing down and all these kind of things. And so, you know, that's been the best part about coming out with the Axiom Iron Shafts. You know, after the success of Ventus and Velocor in the wood shaft, we thought, let's take that technology, let's put it into an iron shaft, and let's go and make, you know, a better part that can support guys that are moving it way fast, as well as support guys who need the help, right? So that's the best part about it is, you know, we've got a 125-gram XLX. It's pretty stiff. You know, I think I hear Marshall Thompson talk about, you know, the stiffness of our 125X is stiffer than, you know, an X100 in the steel shaft line. You know, so it's pretty stout out there. But the ability we have with graphite and the flexibility in designing the flex profiles of a graphite iron shaft, we can create something. You know, our engineers are so talented and so gifted and be able to say, hey, I want to put some stiffness here. I want to put some softness here. I want to lower some torque. And by doing those things, I can affect the ball flight. So I can get you something that probably flies a little bit higher than what you used to, but still keeps the same distance. So that gives me the ability to then give something that maybe I can control a little bit better. Hey, how can we do this? I can swing hard. I can swing softer. And I can live up to, you know, the shaft itself can match up with what I need it to be, whether I'm a fast swinger, whether I'm a slow swinger. So that's the joy of Axiom, taking that VeloCore technology. You know, it's the same VeloCore technology in the wood shafts. We put it in the iron shafts, and it has blown us away how great the Axiom line has been adopted into our lineup. You know, we came out with just a couple of weights and flexes to start to kind of feel the market out, and now we've expanded the weights, expanded the flexes to say, hey, let's make it more available to more of the general public, guys who are really seeing, hey, this isn't your old man graphite here. I can, you know, our president, he's a +4 handicap, moves it quick. Now, granted, he works at a graphite shaft company, but they work for him. The other part about graphite is the vibration dampening aspects. So yeah. I know guys who have some elbow issues, right? I mean, you guys have played a yeah. lot of golf. You guys have hit a lot of golf balls, right? Our bodies tend to break down a little bit. If I'm hitting off mats, whatever we're doing, the joy of graphite is I can absorb some of those bad vibrations that come through our golf club into our body. So I know guys who've had elbow problems. I put them in the Axiom, and they can go and play pain-free, and they're happy back in playing golf. So let alone just the performance aspect of it, we're in the healthcare industry now, right? I mean, let's go. Game on.
1: Are you kidding? You're in the music industry because you went with bad vibrations, and I've got the Beach Boys stuck in my head now. So I don't know. I mean, you're in San Diego. You're right there in Southern California, and you're putting out good vibrations for the golfers. I love that.
0: Yeah.
15: There you go.
0: And, hey, JB, and also you can the good thing about these iron shafts is long irons have a different than the mid irons and the scoring irons, and to adjust those to maximize ball flights, right?
9: Yep. So the way the system is designed, there's the three parts to go with: the long irons, the mid irons, and the short. We look at the short irons as your scoring clubs, right? So we want something that is stable, and you know, you're able to, right? I can get those, you know, the higher lofted scoring clubs that I need to come in by scent angle. I can control spin. I can add as your scoring clubs, right? So we want something that is stable, and you know, you're able to go at the pins, right? I can get those, you know, those higher lofted scoring clubs that I need to come in high, descent angle. I can control spin. I can add spin, whatever I need to do. The mid irons, right? Mid irons, we're going, sometimes I'm going for distance. Sometimes I'm going for scoring. So that's what the design of the mid iron looks like. Then your long irons, right? Those are ones, hey, let's go, you know, game on. We're seeing a lot of guys putting those into driving irons even, right? So those type of things, we're excited to have that. So again, I talked about the engineers and how good they are and what they do. They said, hey, let's come up with this system. We think this system's going to work for how we want to see graphite iron shafts out there. And there we go. You can get in a parallel tip section. You can get in a parallel tip layout for some of the clubs. And then we also offer it in the taper tip for some of those other clubs that come with those taper tip hosels.
1: I'll tell you what, it's pretty cool. I'm playing 105X, and right here on Fujikura's website, a mid-weight option suited for players of varying swing speeds. Axiom 105S and X give players a lighter weight package than traditional steel without sacrificing any control. So, I'm 52. I'm not getting younger. Probably not swinging faster. So there's no hurt in having a little bit lighter shaft. And, boy, I love it. But, by the way, do they go a little bit further? I mean, I feel like these irons, they are rockets. And I know that the one, the T150s that I'm playing, they do have a little bit stronger lofts, but do you see anything different, like distance wise, to these iron shafts versus steel?
9: Yeah, that's part of the goal of it, right? We wanted to be able to probably launch a little bit higher than people expect and either maintain the same, if not further distance. So, you know, you are correct. You know, we're not selling them as it's not going to add distance per se, but you're going to get feel, you're going to get performance. And sometimes that result is a little more distance too. Part of that too can come from you're going from something a little heavier weight you into that 105. So you're a little bit lighter weight overall, but the design, the engineering of the structure is such that swing weights match up with kind of what you're used to. So you don't have a light swing weight, that historically has been one of the issues when you get into graphite shafts. So you're able to keep, to keep similar swing weights to what you're used to hitting, but be a little bit lighter weight. Maybe that helps you swing a little bit faster too, right? Then you add all that in, maybe swinging a little bit faster, a little more confidence, boom, better ball strikes, higher launch, more distance.
15: Yeah, there you go. I love it. I'll tell you, I mean, people want to ask, there you go. That's why I'm playing Axiom Iron Shafts and have played for quite some time. JB, you're the best, man. We appreciate it. Enjoy your time in New York. We'll hopefully run into you. And as always, great work.
9: Sounds great, guys. Appreciate talking to you. Yeah, you guys have fun in New York as well.
15: Yep, you got it. Jeremy Butler,
0: all right, buddy.
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15: He joins us weekly here on Real Golf Radio. You know him, you love him, you've been waiting all show for him. Here's the caddy. What's up, caddy?
20: Well, the caddy had quite an experience yesterday. I thought, not looking at the current weather conditions, and I thought, it was 89 straight temperature and 70% humidity yesterday. Mm. I also passed on the third tee. I'm at 9 holes. I voted card last three. I've been here for decades going up, and I believe this was the worst day of all time. So I've recovered. As you know, I had 12 hours of sleep, which I haven't done since I was probably in high school, and I'm feeling ready to go.
3: Mm. Here's one for you, Caddy. So we're talking about Scottie Scheffler. Obviously, Bob and I have him in our way too early major picks from back in January to win the U.S. Open and complete the career grand.
20: Since I was probably in high school, and I'm feeling ready to go.
3: Mm. Here's one for you, Caddy. So we're talking about Scottie Scheffler. Obviously, Bob and I have him in our way too early major picks from back in January to win the U.S. Open and complete the career Grand Slam, because I'm jumping on Bob's Grand Slam train for this one.
0: Bandwagon, baby.
3: Well, you know, I had to pick him one major. Why not pick him this one, you know? I mean, that would only be right. So here's what's interesting. Going through all of Scottie's stats, he still leads the tour in strokes gained total. He still leads the tour in scoring average. He's, you know, first in greens in regulation. I mean, there's really nice. Putting is good. Like, there's really nothing that stands out except proximity. So I kind of was looking at proximity for a minute here, and I wanted to get your take. So I started doing some. He's 121st in proximity on tour at 38 feet, 8 inches. Tour average is about a foot less than that. But the last couple of years, he's led the tour in proximity. In fact, last year it was 33 feet, 4 inches. So that's about 5 feet, 4 inches further from the hole this year. And he drops from first to 121st. So 5 feet drops you 120 spots on tour. So first of all, I wanted to know, how significant is 5 feet on your approach shots?
20: None of that matters, because if I shoot 14 under at each major and shoot 90 the whole rest of the year, my stats suck and I'm the best golfer of all time because I just won the Grand Slam. One of my favorite things that I heard Ted Scott tell me was, I said, what is Scottie's most exceptional skill? He said distance control with his irons.
3: Hmm.
20: That completely contradicts all your stats that you're telling me.
3: No,
20: Ted said
3: he's led the field in the proximity the last couple of years. This year, he's just 5 feet off of that.
20: Yeah, and he's won once, and he's had a million seconds, so he's dead. Maybe that couple of feet makes that difference.
3: That's my question. I mean, that's the simple question. Yeah. Is 5 feet like on tour? Is that a big, like, is that that big of a deal, 5 feet?
20: Well, from what distance, and from what kind of a lie, and from what wind can do, like, basically, we know statistically that's completely irrelevant until you get how close to the hole.
3: Wow, I almost want to start over. 5 feet, but that wasn't it at all.
20: You have to put it down more. It doesn't mean anything from 20 feet to 40 feet. It means absolutely nothing. You need to look at proximity from outside of 40 feet. Why? Because you're more likely to 3-putt. And you have to look at proximity from inside of 15 feet. Why? Because then you're more likely to make a putt. So that proximity from like 15 to 40 feet is irrelevant. Throw it out. It doesn't matter.
3: Other than that,
0: well, you threw it out there.
3: Well, other than that, what's your thoughts on Bob and I's pick? Now, you've got Bryson winning this week. That was your way too early major championship prediction. So, again, it was back in January, but how are you feeling about the two picks, Bryson or Scottie, coming into next week?
20: I am selling my Bryson pick like you can't believe for nothing. Nothing. We're not valuating as much. You can get SpaceX cheaper than you can get my Bryson pick. So, no, I'm sorry. You can get SpaceX in 6 months cheaper than you can get my Bryson pick. Anyway, we won't go into the investment.
0: But, there you go.
20: So here's the scoop and the skinny. So, because the scoop and the skinny on Shinny, because I was there just about 5 days ago or so. Maybe it was a little long. But the greens were a little too soft for my liking, but it dries out fast out there, and I have no concerns about that. There's moisture on the golf course. It's not feeling firm, fast, runny yet. But it can get that way very quickly, as we saw in a few hours on one day a few years ago. It got like that, right?
0: Yep.
20: So the fairways are very generous, much more so than the previous U.S. Open. They're playing basically they, as far as I know, they didn't alter the way the members play the golf course at all. Basically, they're taking a U.S. Open flag, putting it on the sticks, and said, have fun, boys. This course is that good. We don't even need to touch it. But what they did do, and I think this was something that's probably not quite normal, every day we're out there, they were watering the rough in the festival. They were watering it. So you do not want to be, there's no first cut. It goes right to 3.5 inches or whatever it is. But there's, the fairways are very generous. The six fairways, 100 yards wide at 300 yards. Now that's an exception. But there's, most of them are 40 or bigger, which is pretty wide. And
0: wide for those guys, yeah.
20: But I don't think you're going to see, you know how Bryson hit it in the junk at Wingfoot? He hit it in the rough at Wingfoot and the junk at Pinehurst and had shots to the greens with, like, no problem, right? That's not happening at Shinnecock. If you're in the rough, you're done. You can just go home. Forget about it. Because, forget about it. Because even if you have a good enough lie to move it to the green, you have to have exceptional control on how far that golf ball goes. You can't miss them right. How do you play Shinnecock? Well, you can't miss it right, you can't miss it left, and you can't miss it long. There's a very distinct, if you look in the book, there's a very distinct flattish surface in the middle of every green. And then at the, like, the greens are effectively one half the size that they actually are, or two thirds the size they actually are. Because if you get anywhere near these little things, like Pinehurst, they spill off. But unlike Pinehurst, they spill off into really difficult up and downs. Pinehurst can be a difficult up and down, but often you can get it up and down. At Shinny, you're not getting it up and down. So the guy who's going to do well there is not going to hit it in the junk too much, because you just, you're not going to make a par from there. And you have to be really conservative, ignore the pin placements. I mean, even on like 16, the par five with a wedge in there and five, just forget the pin. Hit it to the same exact place. Well, Pinehurst is pretty much like this, but this place is really like this. Just stick it, walk 12 yards onto the green and drop a ball right there and you win the U.S. Open. It's that simple.
2: Wow.
20: Or that difficult. It's a simple concept, hard to execute. So what's the key? The key thing at Shinnecock is you have to be very disciplined about not being aggressive, and you have to control your iron distance. That's the key thing, right? I think Scotty sounds like he probably does that distance control better than most. That's the guy who's going to do well there. Now, if we go historically, Retief one putted like the last 12 holes or something crazy when he won on that Sunday.
0: Yep, he did.
20: I mean, it was nuts. And the greens were impossible to putt. They got firm. They got like that little Poana bumpy Plinko thing like you see on The Price is Right, you know?
2: Love that game.
20: And yeah, Plinko too. Yeah. But that was Phil Mickelson's putt, because I was, you know, he hit it out of the bunker Sunday that day, and I was cleaning the ball off, and I stood there just a few days ago. I was like, I got to remember where this was. I kind of went to where I remembered it. I'm like, yeah, that was not too easy. And he had that 8-footer for par. We think he hit a stone. Fred said, hey, did you hear that? He hit a stone when he hit the bunker shot. And it went about 8 feet above the hole or 10 feet above it, whatever it was. And I remember looking at this putt as he was walking on the green, and I was like, he better just try to two-putt this thing. And buddy's Phil. I got an interesting one from Yoakum the other day. He was talking to Bones, and he said, Bones, tell me something about Phil. And Bones said, you know, Phil was not scared and always aggressive on a 4-foot putt. He took the break out of it. He hit it hard, and he just didn't care. He was just going to do that. And he said he probably won a lot of those tournaments because of the ability to do that. And he probably lost some too, but that was an interesting comment. Like, what stood out about Phil? And he hit 4-footers really hard. Isn't that an interesting one?
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3: It is Tiger did that. Especially given the news this week that that's what we're talking about. That's good. I like it.
20: Tiger hit short putts real hard, too. And guys people used to give him a hard time about that, you know, analysts and experts. And I always think it's interesting when the analysts and the experts criticize the greatest golfers of all time instead of saying, maybe we can learn from what they're doing.
3: That's an idea.
20: Kind of makes sense. You know, kind of makes sense to me not to criticize Scotty, Tiger, and these guys and say, well, if they're that good, why don't we pay attention to what they're doing and do
0: but
20: that?
0: Do you like Scotty's chances then?
20: I do. I like Scotty's chances a lot at Shinnecock. Mm. A lot. Mm. Okay. I don't like Bryson anymore because, first of all, it seems like Bryson's having a flat year when he's been in the majors so far, and he's searching for his golf swing. It's good for him because he can bomb it out there, and the further you hit it, you have an advantage if you're hitting short clubs into these greens where you really got to control where the ball goes. That's a big advantage. But we know that Rory and Scott, Rory and Bryson don't seem to have the best distance control with their wedges, do they? Historically. Remember that's when DJ got really good, is when he started hitting a little cut shot with his wedges and controlling that. That's when he played really well. And I think, like a guy like Bryson, if he did that, he'd possibly be number one in the world. In my opinion, I think that's what he needs to do. He's awesome everywhere else. He's turned himself into a great putter. But I think that might be a missing component for him. And it could be a struggle for Rory, because Rory, and this is just observational, I don't know about statistical, it seems like he hits wedge shots 25 feet too long or something all the time. It's just, and you can't.
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20: Again, conservative distance control. That's who wins.
3: Kind of like proximity, right? Yeah, if you think about it. So. No. Caddy, good stuff, man. We appreciate it. We're looking forward to the U.S. Open next week, my friend.

0: breaking news at Town Hall. I'm Bob Agnew in Washington. A new analysis suggests President Trump's strategy toward Iran may go beyond diplomacy, aiming at long-term change inside that country. We'll get more details from correspondent Ken Lorman.
1: Supporters say the president's approach uses a mix of economic pressure, diplomacy, and strategic messaging to weaken Iran's regime without immediate military action. Sanctions and oil restrictions are central, designed to string the economy and potentially spark internal unrest. While publicly framed as pursuing a deal, the broader plan, they believe, may reflect a calculated push for regime change over time. Ken Lorman reporting.
0: A recent Senate hearing on COVID-19 vaccines and alleged attacks on scientific publications that countered the government line are shedding some light now on skepticism toward pandemic-era public health institutions and the information they put out. Earlier this month, Wisconsin Republican Senator Ron Johnson began a probe of some of that information that came out, and he told the Salem Radio Network about it this week. He said his investigation showed both the FDA and CDC actually covered up concerning data regarding the safety of COVID vaccines for children.
2: Three successive months, Dr. Sharson, she's the data mining expert, so is warning them, continued to do data runs, showed more very serious adverse events, and they blew her off. They told her to cease and desist. Let me add, the CDC used a different technique for data mining. It called the proportional reporting ratio. And a bunch of us in 2022 were asking to see that data, the results of it. Finally, they released it to Epoch Times, showing all, the PRR was showing all kinds of safety signals, and they just blew it off.
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0: The U.S. opens its home World Cup with a dynamic 4-1 victory over Paraguay.
4: Fuller and Balogun scored twice in the Americans' historic three-goal first half, and the U.S. opened its first home World Cup in 32 years with its biggest win in the tournament, a dynamic 4-1 victory over Paraguay Friday night. Christian Pulisic had an assist in the stellar first-half playmaking performance for the Americans, who enthralled their Southern California fans with an aggressive attack while streaking to a 3-0 halftime lead, the team's largest in any World Cup game. Gio Reyna ripped another goal in the dying moments of second-half injury time, giving the Americans four goals in a World Cup match for the first time. Bernie Bennett reporting.
0: A federal judge has ruled the White House is allowed to stage a UFC show this week in an elaborate ring, one that was already built on the South Lawn to help celebrate the nation's 250th anniversary on President Trump's 80th birthday, which will be tomorrow. You'll find breaking news and analysis at townhall.com. Republican Senator Marsha Blackburn of Tennessee says Democrats and some Republicans are standing in the way of getting the Save America Act passed, so she's looking to create a new way to break the legislation apart and get sections of it passed immediately.
5: The Democrats are standing in the way because they have worked overtime making illegal legal, opening the border, shutting down DHS. This is all part of their game. Abolish ICE, which is one of their goals. Defund federal law enforcement, another of their goals.
0: AI giant Anthropic said on Friday it's taken its latest artificial intelligence models, Fable 5 and Mythos 5, offline to comply with a directive from the Trump administration to prevent their use by foreign nationals. The export controls mark the U.S. government's most significant step to date to restrict access to the most advanced AI models for fear they could be misused. More on these stories at townhall.com.
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9: 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Dirtbags, great to be back with you for another week. And I know we say it every week, Nolan, myself, always lots to talk about, but this week it just seems overwhelming. So I don't know where we're going to get through, what we're going to get through, but we're going to try our best to cover as many things and topics as we can. Obviously, Braden Montgomery last night coming up with the White Sox getting a walk-off home run in his debut. To win it, obviously Aaron Judge's injury this past week, the Sacramento A's getting a introductory, I guess, to Vegas. We'll be talking about that and all the home runs that have been leaving the yard over the last 2 days between them and the Milwaukee Brewers. Freddie Freeman gets his 2,500th hit, only active player right now with 2,500. So again, tons and tons to talk about. Even some pitchers coming back off the IL, and some teams either getting filled up with players that they need to from the IL, and obviously other teams with still some more players to come. So before we get going with tonight's show, as always, want to thank everybody for being a part of the nation. If you're new to us, welcome aboard. We hope you enjoy the show. And as you always know, you can reach Nolan and myself on Facebook or Instagram at Dirtbag Baseball Nation. You can reach out to me personally on Facebook at Kirk McNabb. Follow, ask me personal questions. If it's for Nolan on catching or anything like that, you got a guarantee that we'll get back in touch with you. That's just an automatic. So. And as always, to all our servicemen and women around the world, thank you, thank you, thank you for doing what you do each and every day. So Noel, myself, and the rest of the dirtbags in the nation can do what we do and be a part of what we love, and that's baseball. Being dirtbags on the field, off the field, and that's the bottom line. You know the expectation, you know the just the reality of it, and the privilege that it is to play this game and be a part of this game as a player, a parent, a coach, a fan at the major league level, the college level, the youth level. It really doesn't matter. It's still baseball at the end of the day, and it's what every one of us loves. So that's what it's all about. So settle in, get your favorite drink. However you like to listen to us, wherever you like to listen to us, because we're going to be right back here after the break. Pick it up, get after it, get dirty.
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9: Welcome back, Dirtbags. As I said at the top of the show, tons to talk about Nolan, so I'm going to get out of the way and let you get up and get after it and get dirty.
26: Yeah, so normally I think we'd start out with some actual baseball talk. This week I kind of want to get into upper management talk to start out with. Craig Breslow. Red Sox aren't contemplating firing Craig Breslow was a report that came out that I saw yesterday. Now, this one's interesting to me because obviously everybody knows, well, the situation with Boston. Let's be honest. They fire Alex Cora earlier in the season. It's really been tons of injuries and everything like that. Obviously, super aggressive in the offseason, tried to make some moves. And I don't fault the guy for some of the moves that he made. I thought that they were pretty smart moves in the grand scheme of things. Unfortunately, just hasn't worked out. But I'm honestly a little bit surprised that they're not talking about firing him. Because between the Devers stuff that happened last year, Cora to start out this year, you're looking at the success that some of the players that he's traded away have had elsewhere versus the talent that he brought in and the lack of success that they've had. To me, honestly, I was a little bit surprised. Now, I get that we're still early in June, but at the same time, I don't see this team making a run for it between now and the deadline. So if I was the brain trust powers of Fenway Sports Group, I would personally have been looking for a new general manager, president of baseball ops guy by now.
9: Yeah, I think you touched on it. So much confusion over the last year. Basically, I mean, it was what, just a little bit earlier than this when they traded Devers last year, right around this time.
26: Yeah.
9: And then just, you know, you see Kyle Harrison go to the Milwaukee Brewers for Durbin. And that, I mean, not a bad trade at the time and on the surface, but then you look at what Harrison's done over there in Milwaukee. His last start was a short one, and he got roughed up pretty good. But overall, just tremendous in behind the Miz right there. I just think, you know, and yes, they've got Wilson Contreras and Sonny Gray, and losing Crochet hurts and stuff like that. There's no question about it. That's a big loss early in the season when you need to stabilize all the turmoil that's been going on over the last year, basically. And I think there's just a lot of youth behind that. And you know, imagine being a young player coming up to Major League Baseball, the show, and happened to go through that. And I just think there's just a lot of uncertainty. And when you can't play relaxed on the field, right? Can't play confident on the field. You know how tough it is. It's a daunting task. So if you're a Red Sox dirtbag out there listening to us, we'd love to have your thoughts and opinions for sure. There's no question about it on the temperature in Boston and really just what your thoughts are. So send those out to us for sure.
26: Trey Mancini came up after, basically 3 years. Gets an RBI single in his first at-bat since, July 31st, 2023. Obviously, he was a feel-good story a couple years back. Another feel-good story now that he's back up with the Angels. He's had to deal with a lot throughout his career, obviously. That was just a feel-good one for him to get back up to the majors, so we're not really going to dive too much into that one. But jumping over, obviously, we kind of talked about it a little bit in the intro, and you brought up about one of the guys getting traded there. Milwaukee, Vegas, this past week, what the heck was that? If that's any prequel for what we're about to see in Las Vegas, I'm sorry, but I think reporters need to cut out the Colorado's a Homer Dome talks anytime soon. That has just become a bandbox. And I don't know if that's exactly where they're going to be playing. I know that they're still doing it at the minor league park. But my goodness, man, the balls were just flying out of there.
9: Well, it's supposed to be in that corridor, right, where they're building. And exactly right. It might be the only stadium in baseball that actually doesn't need real fireworks. The home runs alone are the fireworks. Game one, what was it, 15 or whatever the heck it was, five more last night.
26: Yeah, and Langoliers hit one 483.
9: If you're looking at the A's themselves, you got to be excited about that with their type of hitters. Would you not say? I mean, obviously,
26: 100%.
9: Pitchers much like Colorado are going to have to be tough-minded. They're going to have to realize, hey, you know what? I'm going to have a home ERA probably around 5, maybe 5.5 even, and stuff like that. But again, if you know you've got your sluggers around you and you can do your very best to stay around that 5 runs given up or whatever, and I mean, obviously Milwaukee's a great example. Obviously it's 2 games too. I'm not naive to that, dirtbags, but that's a good lineup, and you saw what they did on Monday night. Now, Tuesday night, they were able to shut them down a little bit more and stuff and keep their own bats going, the A's. So, you know, but it's good for baseball, right? It's probably good for the A's players as well to be over there and getting an opportunity, getting somewhat acclimated, even though they're a couple years still away from being officially in the stadium. But it's got to be exciting. I'd like to know what the fans were thinking. I'd like to know where the fans were, if it's kind of like the Vegas Golden Knights, if it was international fan base or if it was a Las Vegas fan base. So you got any information on that, Nolan?
26: No, honestly, I don't. I got to assume it would probably be like a Vegas Golden Knights situation where, honestly, the first couple of years, I think it'll be tough to have a true home fan base. I think it'll kind of be... To me, it's going to kind of be like the, obviously you touched on it, the Vegas Golden Knights, but I was going to say the Los Angeles Rams for football, meaning that they don't actually have fans of their own. They just have a bunch of people that happen to be in the city at the time showing up and watching the game. Like, and don't get me wrong, I mean, they're still going to sell out, I feel like, most games, because it is supposed to be an indoor stadium, if I'm not mistaken. If it's going to be an indoor stadium, then that would just be insane. But, yeah I believe it's an
9: indoor. It's open air.
26: Yeah.
9: It's open air but covered, yeah.
26: Yeah, so, I mean, they should still be protected enough, so they should be able to sell out most games. I know it gets hot as all could be in the summertime, so I wouldn't be surprised if they look

0: gambling doesn't mean anything to me or whatever and stuff like that, but I'm a baseball fan, and it looks like it's going to be a tremendous stadium. It'd be a fun atmosphere just as a baseball fan. So I'm all in. I have no problem at all or whatever in that. Let's go. Let's go. Get the tickets right now, Nolan.
1: Yeah. Then, like Kurt talked about, obviously a few injuries this past week. Aaron Judge. Now, this one kind of surprised me. Like, all the talk was shoulder being banged up a little bit, and then turns out, no, he's got fractured ribs. So dealt with it for, I guess, a couple of seasons, which was pretty crazy to me. But, yeah, obviously placed on the IL. He'll be out for at least a month, it sounds like. And then Ronald Acuna just yesterday goes down. Believe it was a hamstring. Either a hamstring
0: or a groin.
1: It was hamstring.
0: Trying to leg out a hit.
1: Yeah, so, I mean, he'll go back on the shelf. He'll be down for probably a month as well, honestly speaking. So two major superstars obviously getting injured. Both guys obviously trending towards being all-stars this year, I'd say again. But, I mean, yeah, those are two nagging injuries for both teams. Obviously both teams, though, right now in great spots that they can deal with those types of injuries.
0: Yeah, and then Yankees brought up Spencer Jones again or whatever, got his first major league home run last night, swinging the bat a lot better. Again, a small dosage and stuff like that, but you see a lot of the young prospects go through that, right? We all know he's got the swing and miss in him and stuff like that, but you gotta come through the grind a couple of times before you really get acclimated to what the expectations are. So we're going to be right back here after the break. Dirtbags, just keep getting after it.
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0: Welcome back, Dirtbags. Nolan, what do you got for us?
1: Yeah, obviously, some good news, though, regarding the injury front. Sounds like Tariq Skubal coming back pretty soon through five scoreless innings in a rehab appearance. What's it say here? 54 pitches were... Oh, 44 of his 54 pitches were strikes. Finished the day, 5 innings, 2 hits, 6 Ks, no walks, no runs. 16 swings and misses. So, obviously, that's a pretty good start for him, not going to lie. Coming back, especially with all the trade talks and stuff like that. Another guy for trade talks, obviously, we're going to get into this a little bit more as well. Yordan Alvarez. For some reason, they were asking Dana Brown about the idea of trading Yordan Alvarez. Like we were just talking about off-air, Kirk, obviously speaking. The Astros last year were in the exact same spot as they were this year, basically. Like, bunch of guys banged up with injuries and whatnot. Team obviously made a run. They got real close at the very end there and then end up losing on game 162, right? Missing out on the playoffs. So, I mean, yeah, we can talk about both of those things, obviously trade-related now that we're in trade talk season.
0: Yeah, I mean, Skubal, obviously, that's great news for him personally. The Tigers, in the short term, maybe the rest of the season. I still can't see them doing the Shohei Ohtani with him unless they make a lot of ground up real, real quick over the next month and a half. But still, it's exciting for him to come back and be so, I guess, good in such a quick amount of time. I noticed where Blake Snell just had the same procedure done for the Dodgers, so he's probably hoping the same thing, right? Be able to come back that quick as well. But again, you're talking about a guy under contract versus a guy that is working for a big contract too, so you never know how the mind's going to work differently for those two guys. But you know, exactly right. You've got a few guys, but you go over to the Alvarez, like, what is it? He's signed through 2028 still. Like, I couldn't even believe that when I read that the other day that Dana Brown was asked about it. Like, you're not replacing Yordan Alvarez in that lineup. You can't get enough back for him. And you know, you get Altuve back. You got Pena. Correa, I guess, probably isn't going to get there, but you got Hunter Brown as well and stuff like that. And the wild card's still wide open, right? The second wild card. Obviously, the Yankees are leading real well with the first wild card. But 2 and 3, they're there. They're there. And so you can't push that panic button. I mean, you get Hunter Brown back healthy and that, they can make up some ground on those other wild card teams in a hurry. And nobody in the American League yet is as good as the White Sox are doing still, right? You have to have trepidation, right? When are they going to stumble? Hopefully they don't, but especially if you're a White Sox dirtbag out there and stuff like that, you're loving life for the first time in what, 5 years?
1: Yeah, something like that, honestly speaking. Yeah, well, I mean, since Tony La Russa was in town.
0: Yeah. So, I mean, you got to be excited about those. I mean, you go over to another guy coming back, Dylan Cease with the Toronto Blue Jays. Last night he goes against the Phillies, good lineup. Haven't hit their stride yet, but 6 innings, 11 Ks, first game back against the Phillies. I mean, you know, they got Max Scherzer right around the corner. Shane Bieber is making, I think, his second or third finally AAA start, so they're getting real close to having a deep potential lineup of pitchers, so that's going to benefit them because, again, Vladdy Guerrero, he hasn't been hitting at all. Need to get that big hammer rolling and stuff like that, but a lot of key players back in the hot of the summer, in the heat of the summer, and it's time to start moving for some of those teams.
1: Yeah, and as I mean, this is going to sound like an absolutely crazy statement, but the Jays, air quotations, got to Christopher Sanchez. Two runs in 7 innings. So, I mean, no, you are right. Absolutely. They're starting to get their pitching back, but the hitting isn't anywhere near where it needs to be for them to even be considered a team that's in consideration.
0: Like, no, you're looking at,
1: if their pitching staff is going to have to go out there and let up 3 runs at most a game. Like, because their offense, I don't know what the heck they're doing. And that's it.
6: Who Louisiana Radio Network. I'm Jean Burns. During the U.S. Senate primary election, there was a great deal of confusion in some polling places about the ballots that no party voters could cast. Some reported being denied the ballot of their choice when the rules clearly stipulated that they had the option. With the runoffs approaching, Trey Williams with the Secretary of State's office says for no party voters who cast a Republican or Democratic ballot last month, there's no last-minute party switching allowed.
7: If you voted as a no party in either the Republican or Democratic primaries back in May, then you will continue to vote in those closed primaries this go around.
6: After some relief from the rain, you can expect summer showers across Louisiana to return next week. LSU Health climatologist Barry Keim says a low pressure area that's formed off the coast of Mexico is expected to move up the Gulf toward Louisiana and Texas. And Keim says that moisture will add to the total rainfall.
8: There's potential for upwards of 5 inches of rain next week, accumulated over the whole week.
6: LRN.
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6: A documentary on the great Billy Cannon will air on Louisiana Public Broadcasting the week of LSU's football game versus Ole Miss. Here's Case Kieschnick.
11: LSU fans already know the legend on the field.
12: Billy Cannon raced some 89 yards for a touchdown. Listen to the cheer for Billy Cannon as he comes off the field. Great All-American.
11: But Cannon's daughter, Bunny, says the documentary will give a deeper look into her father's life.
13: You have to see the greatness in order to see everything that happened that was not wonderful and not great, to see how he came out of it.
11: From his historic punt return to arrest in the 80s and service as a dentist and medical director at Angola.
13: To me, what's most important is who he truly was.
11: I'm Case Kieschnick.
6: LSU shortstop Stephen Milam is returning to LSU for his senior season after removing his name from the MLB draft. Glenn West of On3.com says the Tigers almost certainly made Milam a lucrative offer to stay in Baton Rouge.
14: If he's getting closer, maybe even slightly more than what he would have gotten as a signing bonus to come out, he gets that at LSU, and then this time next year he gets whatever the MLB can offer him.
6: LRN.
1: And everything like that. Cleveland's 37-33, Chicago's 35-31. Why wouldn't you be excited? Like, yeah, they're a good young team right now. And that's it.
0: Let's stay in the AL Central for a quick one. It just popped into my head, too, over the Sunday, obviously, Nolan.
1: The McGonagalls.
0: I mean, so you got the Cardinals going ahead with the shirts off, arms off section. I'm curious to see. Detroit has to market that. That CC girl, good for her. Great for them to promote it. Good. It just happened to work out for Kevin McGonagall to have the home run early in the game against Castillo and then the walk-off hit. But just another cool story, which is, again, it's the Nike ball for Tiger Woods in Augusta, the Masters, hanging on the rim for the win. And you can't put a price on that. A girl makes up the McGonagalls. I guarantee you, MLB or at least the Detroit Tigers are running with that.
1: Oh, they have to run with it. It's a free marketing. Literally. Like, it's a no-brainer if you're the Tigers, and especially with the year that they're having and everything like that. Like, yes, they're not where they were supposed to be. Everybody can kind of agree on that. All what it is, this kid signed an 8-year extension. Or a 7-year, I can't remember. I think his was the 8-year. Right at the start of the year, before he even got called up officially. So you're like, okay, well, this kid has committed to Detroit. He's obviously a fantastic player because, I mean, he's right up there in the American League Rookie of the Year polls and everything like that. And on top of that, you got fans that love him. And let's be honest, he's a hard-working kid. He hasn't done anything wrong yet at the major league level. And by wrong, I don't mean criminal-related. I mean literally just an inability to play a certain position or do anything. Like, he's came up, he's looked professional. You can tell that the kid's got the swagger to be there. Something like that should be ran with in the city of Detroit because they're looking for something after Miguel Cabrera a few years ago. Like, Riley Green, yes, absolutely. He's a star in his own right. But they haven't had anything really besides that.
0: No, absolutely. Like, you hit the nail on the head. He's Motor City through and through. He rolls the sleeves up. He gets after it. He's living up to the bill. There's no question. I mean, he's a fun player to watch. And again, we say it all the time, right? There's so many of them out there around the league and stuff like that. But if you're a Tigers dirtbag out there, I mean, you have to be real happy with that because, like you said too, right? Nolan Torkelson had a couple of 30 home run seasons, but he's not really rolling this year either. Riley Green is very good. Obviously, Dingler's having a really good season behind there. Like I said, I mean, you know, you need Scooble to go out there every game to get those 10 games back real quick.
1: Yeah.
0: But if he can come back and even go 5-0, let's just say he could go 5-0 or whatever, and that it might make a difference. You know? So at the end of the day, he's going to elevate that line and that team and that pitching staff. So, but again, McGonagall's. Hey, let's see them. Let's see them. That was a great one. I loved that, watching that the other day. So what other exciting do we have? We've got 45 seconds.
1: Yeah, just one last thing to talk about for this one. Last thing just for this one. Obviously, Cincinnati Reds, in case people didn't notice, first time since April 14th that a team in the National League Central has fallen below 500. They got swept by the Cardinals over the weekend. They're two games under 500, which would still be tied for second or third wild card in the American League. I mean, obviously that's one we're going to talk a little bit more in depth. But yeah, they just couldn't figure it out over the weekend. Started to do a little better. Chase Burns, obviously a fantastic start last night with the bloody finger and whatnot. But anyway, Dirtbags, we'll be talking about this in the standings.
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0: 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Welcome back, Dirtbags. Time for the standings, Nolan. Let's get after it.
1: Yeah, so, I mean, we're going to start out exactly where we've been starting out for the past, I think, 8-9 weeks now. Starting out National League Central, still, even though not every team's above 500, still the best division in baseball. You get the Milwaukee Brewers, 41-24, 7-3 in their last 10. St. Louis Cardinals, 36-28, 7-3. Pittsburgh Pirates, Chicago Cubs, 34-33. Pittsburgh, 5-5, Chicago, 3-7. Cincinnati Reds, 32-34, 3-7. Milwaukee, don't need to dive too much into that, obviously. They found a Vegas, touched on that a little bit. Participated in the home run derby. St. Louis pulled off a sweep and then goes into New York, obviously won last night. Has a game tonight against New York. Pretty crazy considering the whole payroll of the Cardinals is as much as Juan Soto's getting paid this year. I don't even know what's really going on with Pittsburgh. Past couple of days, they haven't looked great. Obviously, O'Neill Cruz kind of banged up a little bit day-to-day still. Chicago Cubs, I mean, case in point, Alex Bregman. I give him a ton of credit. Yes, he's one of the superstars on the Cubs. So I tip my cap in the bid. He was the first one to say, hey, right now I'm sucking. Like, didn't put ownership or didn't put blame on anybody else. Just basically said, hey, I'm sucking right now. I need to get hot. And I don't disagree with him, but let's be honest, it's the whole team that needs to get hot. That's a team that is definitely the most streaky team in baseball. And right now they're on a bad streak again. But Cincinnati, obviously, like we said, fell below 500. Chase Burns rights the ship a little bit there yesterday. Look for them to probably bounce back and get back over 500. But three teams approaching 500 in that division now.
0: Yeah, for sure. Pittsburgh is obviously playing the Dodgers. They got Shohei today and tonight, and Skeens threw great last night and a quality start, and then the bullpen just blew it up, and the Dodgers end up winning, 12-3 or something like that when it was all said and done. So Chicago Cubs, without those two 10-game winning streaks and stuff like that, they'd be in a whole lot of trouble because the last 20 games were tough. So, like you said, the rest of the lineup, some surprises still with the St. Louis Cardinals. But, hey, shout out to Ollie Marmol getting Dave Roberts on the National League All-Star coaching staff for games. So,
1: one last one I want to just touch quick. I found this out over the weekend. Cincinnati bullpen has basically 3-run game. I think they took 120 runs over the last 40 from the Cincinnati Reds bullpen. They need to figure that out if they want to get back in the hunt. Jumping over National League East, you get the Atlanta Braves 44-23 in their last 10. Philadelphia Phillies 36-31, 7-3. London National 35-33, 6-4. Miami 235-6-4. New York 39-36-4. All teams obviously above 500 for their last 10 games. The Mets obviously got their butts whipped 7-0 last night. But I mean, still playing a little bit better baseball. They got to get their guys healthy again, though. Lindor sounds like he's middle of June to late 6-4. All teams obviously above 500 for their last 10 games. The Mets obviously got their butts whooped 7-0 last night. But, I mean, still playing a little bit better baseball. They got to get their guys healthy again, though. Lindor sounds like he's middle of June to late June for his calf strain. Jorge Polanco obviously had a setback there the other day, but Alvarez did come back after missing the last 4 weeks. So I expect a little bit of a boost in that term. Miami, same thing, obviously, playing a little bit better there on a 3-game streak right now. But just keep going the course right now. You guys are in a good spot. Washington, same boat. They seem to have corrected a few of the bullpen issues and whatnot. Miles Mikolas still seems to be a major issue for you guys, same as he was for us the past few years. Philadelphia, they don't really need to talk too much about them. Obviously, Donnie and the rest got together. They did whatever they needed to do to fix the juju that was going on in that clubhouse prior to Rob Thompson playing a lot better baseball there on the hunt right now. And Atlanta, obviously, outside of Acuna, not too much to talk about there.
0: Just rolling. Yeah, Philadelphia's the best team in baseball since Donnie took over. So, you know, and they're back in the holding court in the wild card. So they're fine. They're fine. Let the Braves keep doing what they're doing. And they keep doing what they're doing, getting the playoffs and let things roll. That pitching staff is outstanding with Scherzer and Sanchez. And you know what? They'll find a piece. Lizardo's getting a little stronger all the time. So they're good to go, man. I'm not worried about them at all.
1: Wasn't Scherzer, it's Wheeler, but... Either way.
0: My bad.
1: Jumping over National League West, you get the Los Angeles Dodgers, 43-24, 6-4 in their last 10. Arizona Diamondbacks, 34-32, 3-7. San Diego Padres, 34-32, 2-8. San Francisco Giants, 27-41, 5-5. And the Colorado Rockies, 25-42, 5-5. Basically, we're sticking with and put a wrap to the season for the Giants and the Colorado Rockies already, which is crazy to say. But at the same time, San Diego obviously is very much in a very terrible position. Obviously, Manny Machado's making headlines this week for saying, hey, what the heck are half these statistics that you guys are throwing up on the board, which is not the headline that you want to hear out of a superstar. You want to hear, hey, what the heck are the guys doing in the clubhouse not being able to hit a baseball?
0: Yeah, I think he's trying to deflect a little bit. Obviously, it's him and stuff like that, and you get a little bit irritated if you're not a Padres dirtbag. But, you know, I was okay with it overall. Now, what stands out to me looking at this, Nolan, is the Dodgers are a plus differential of 142. The rest of that division is all minus. So, just not good. Just not good. I mean, the Diamondbacks are doing fine and stuff like that, but, you know, still 3-7 over the last 10. So, that's a ugly looking division right now.
1: Jumping over American League, 10 balls, 31-37, 5-5. Boston Red Sox, 27-39, 4-6 in their last 10. Don't need to dive too much into Boston. Obviously, we kind of touched on them. Baltimore, they're still playing ho-hum baseball. Still need some clutch hitting. Still need some better pitching. But overall, I mean, you're looking at Adley Rutschman. He's had a fantastic season. A few of their kids need to produce a lot better than they are. Toronto Blue Jays, like you said, at least they're getting boys back. They're getting healthier. They're tied for that third wild card spot. But still, yeah, they need a lot more out of Vladdy. Like, I'm not knocking them, but they need more out of Vladdy. Yankees and Tampa Bay, we don't need to dive into too much.
0: Yeah, great job touching on everything. And the Orioles need Henderson to take off, and that he's been real quiet all season. Need Holiday to get rolling and stuff like that, and the pitchers as well, like you said. And yeah, I mean, Yankees and the Rays are rolling. Yankees, 8-4 over Cleveland Guardians again today. Shout out to Paul Goldschmidt. He has been what a fantastic one-year contract. It is so fun to see him back swinging a bat real well. Real, real excited for him. So real happy for him, too. And obviously not missing a beat with old Mr. Judge in the lineup, right?
1: Yeah, and he's only 20 short of 400, so it's going to be real interesting. I doubt he gets it this year. That would be, yeah, obviously an incredible run for him. He'd have to face right-handed pitching a little bit more. But, I mean, heck, two more years, I think he gets to 400, really boosts his Hall of Fame credentials. Jumping over American League Central, you get the Chicago White Sox, 35-31, 6-4 in their last 10. Cleveland Guardians, 37-33, 3-7 in their last 10. Minnesota Twins, 30-38, 3-7. Detroit Tigers, 28-39, 6-4. Kansas City Royals, 28-39, 6-4. Same as what you were talking about earlier there. Only one team with over a plus run differential, and that's the Chicago White Sox. They have a plus 9 run differential. Every other team negative in that division. Yeah, Cleveland's just not doing anything right now. Obviously, they're in a little bit of a tough schedule, but I mean, same time, that's a team that's built upon pitching. Right now, their pitching is not holding up their end of the bargain. Chicago White Sox playing fun baseball. That's good to see. Minnesota, obviously, Royce Lewis just gets called back up after going on a tear in AAA. So hopefully that boosts the lineup a little bit more. Byron Buxton, obviously, sounds like he's getting healthy again, so that's good. Detroit, we kind of touched on them, so don't need to talk too much. And Kansas City just got to figure it out.
0: Yeah, that's it. I mean, the White Sox, three-time loser in the last three seasons, right? Now they're, just under the halfway point, and they're leading it. leading it or tied at the top of the division and stuff like that. Kansas City Royals, you're looking at what, Walker or Luga, maybe both of them being traded over the next month and stuff like that. They got to move a few of those pieces. Just doesn't look like they're going to get anything going right. Cagliano has certainly swung the bat a lot better over the last 10 games, so he's starting to settle in as a major leaguer and stuff. Witt went out 2 weeks ago or on the weekend and was back in last night, so that was good to see. But yeah, exactly right. I mean, oh boy, another division that just really, really surprising. You wouldn't, you couldn't have bet on where they would be at this time with that. I couldn't come up with that division race right now. So
1: no,
0: and unfortunately, there isn't one. So let's wrap it up with the AL West.
1: Yeah, AL West, you get the Seattle Mariners 36-32, 7-3 in their last 10. Texas Rangers 32-34, 7-3. Sacramento Athletics 32-35, 5-5. Houston Astros 31-38, 5-5. Los Angeles Angels 26-42, 4-6. Angels solid season, I guess, already. Got some few good stories. Trout's not traded, so not really much to talk about there. Houston, obviously, it sounds like the boys are on the mend. Going to be real interesting to see what they do over the next month and a half. But Dana Brown, he ain't going to be selling anytime soon, it sounds like. The Athletics, obviously, in a unique position where their offense is, I'd call it the second coming almost. At this point in time, they're hitting home runs left, right, and center, but their pitching staff obviously needs to do a much better job, same as the pen, holding the runs to a minimal. Like we said, at least give them five. That offense is good enough for six any game. Texas Rangers, they're playing real good baseball. Like you said last week, obviously the pitching staff is coming around. The hitters are starting to get healthy again. Seager's finally back, which is nice to see.
0: Josh Young is having a fantastic year.
1: Yes, he is. And then Seattle, basically status quo right now. Everybody's healthy enough. Julio Rodriguez has re-entered the AL MVP talks, obviously speaking. But, I mean, that's a team that I'm looking forward to seeing what they add over the next couple of weeks.
0: Well, they're going to add Cal Raleigh. That's one exciting thing. He's back in AAA at Tacoma. Had two home runs the other night. So that's a big addition right there. Hopefully moving in the right direction. They've been able to maintain and steady the ship without him and stuff. Randy Arozarena doing real well. And don't forget, really, Josh Naylor hasn't really, really taken off either and stuff like that. So
1: he's had the back.
0: Yeah, exactly right. And he has that problem, right? So, I mean, really, they're in good shape overall. Three games up right now on Texas. I mean, they look good. I mean, Logan Gilbert had a rough first two innings last night against the Orioles and that, and I think he still went six, you know, or seven. They just know how to pitch. They know how to do the things. And you know, Dan Wilson's still got them playing really good baseball. They believe in each other, and they should believe in each other. I mean, look where they were last year. Hard series for the first time. So, but yeah, Texas Rangers, young in the field, and Corey Seager, you got to have him on the field for sure. There's no question about it. But, you know, you got Wyatt Langford. Big shout out for him the other day on Sunday, hitting that 113 plus mile an hour home run, hit the guy in the ribs. He missed the ball, hit him in the rib, and runs out the next inning, plays a little catch with the guy, throws him an autographed baseball. So those are real class things that you don't see all the time. And it's great to see for baseball across the board. So shout out to Wyatt. Home run, hit the guy in the ribs. He missed the ball. Hit him in the rib and runs out the next inning, plays a little catch with the guy, throws him an autographed baseball. So those are real class things that you don't see at the time, and it's great to see for baseball across the board. So shout out to Wyatt Langford for sure, Texas Rangers. But, yeah, they're playing good baseball, there's no question, and they look like they're going to go with. And like you said, really the Athletics, they need to – there's no panic for sure, but on the other side, they know they need pitching, so Go and find some pitching because you got a really good lineup there that could stay around in that AL West if they get the job done.
1: Well, and they got pieces that they could trade in the minors too. Like, that's the good thing. They got young kids that are up at the majors. They very easily should be a buying team right now. Like, that's a team that's hungry, very easily could be marketable, and you can get a guy with a bit of control. But anyways, Dirtbags, we'll be right here with the final thoughts.
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0: Welcome back, Dirtbag Stolen. Give him your final thought.
1: Yeah, so my final thought, Ollie Marmol, named to the National League All-Star team. Obviously, Kirk kind of touched on it a little bit there. Honestly, that is a complete 180 from where I figured he would ever be. Like, an All-Star game assistant coach, I get that the All-Star game doesn't have as much value as it used to, and understandably so. Like, it to me, of that old-school generation where I get that the All-Star game had significance for the World Series, but it also had a better feel to it when it was for the World Series. Grand scheme of things, it shouldn't really matter. But at the end of the day, I love the fact that the MLB All-Star game used to be World Series. And I hope in the new CBA, I hope that that's a part of it. Bring it back. Because to me, I mean, don't get me wrong, you can't fool around in an All-Star game. But I don't want to get into the point where all of a sudden I see pitchers playing slow pitch up there on the mound.
0: Well, here real quick, Nolan, you just said it right before we started the final thoughts. How many teams in Major League Baseball are in wild card contention still at this moment in time?
1: 27. They're all within 20 games.
0: You're telling me any pitcher out there for either team wouldn't fight because if their team made it into the playoffs, they got to host the World Series if they were able to go through? There you go.
1: Yeah.
0: There you go. That's why I agree with you. I loved it. I loved it when they had to fight for the World Series home game or home field advantage. I think it's a great pitch. I think it was unique. I thought it'd bring life I mean, everybody knows what the All-Star Game is. It's beautiful. It's excellent. It's the home run derby. It's the game. It's the extravaganza of baseball. It's the addition of the draft now and everything else. But put some significance on it. Hold that for sure. I don't want to see my pitcher go and get injured in it and stuff. But I have no question about it. But on the other side, if I'm fighting for it and I know it's on the line and he comes back and he was...
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0: On that note, Derbezo, it is that time. Thank you for listening to another episode. Thank you for being a part of the nation. Please keep sharing the message, spreading the message.

0: Bob Agnew in Washington. Homeland Security Secretary Mark Wayne Mullen says the Trump administration has located unaccompanied migrant children who were previously unaccounted for during the Biden administration's lax border policies.
1: We found 146,000 kids so far. 146,000 kids.
2: That's the head of Homeland Security, Mark Wayne Mullen, who estimates about 450,000 children went missing during the 4 years our southern border was wide open during the Biden-Harris administration under the direction of then Homeland Chief Alejandro Mayorkas. Mullen telling reporters it's believed some of these kids were sexually assaulted.
1: Some of these kids claim that they were raped 600 to 700 times.
2: Laura Winters reporting.
0: President Trump announced on Friday the U.S. military has killed the alleged leader of the Venezuela-based gang, Train de Aragua. Here's Ron Taylor.
3: The president said on Truth Social that U.S. Southern Command carried out a swift and lethal kinetic strike to successfully execute Hector Rutherford Guerrero Flores, also known as Nino Guerrero. The president said the mission was closely coordinated with the Venezuelan government, highlighting the U.S.'s shifting relationship with Venezuela since its former leader was removed in an American military operation earlier this year. Defense Secretary Pete Hegseth said on X, the strike took place earlier this week on a Tren de Aragua compound in Venezuela. Ron Taylor reporting.
0: Inflation may be high, but conservatives argue that President Trump's policies are still holding the line despite a number of global pressures. More on those numbers from correspondent Bill Alexander.
4: The consumer price index rose 4.2% in May, driven largely by higher energy costs tied to the war with Iran. Conservatives argue that despite those external pressures, inflation under President Trump remains significantly lower than in the early Biden years. They say pro-growth policies are helping offset rising gas prices, while calling for further action to bring inflation back under control. I'm Bill Alexander.
0: More of these stories at townhall.com.
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0: Artificial intelligence giant Anthropic said Friday it had taken its latest AI models, Fable 5 and Mythos 5, offline to comply with a directive from the Trump administration meant to prevent their use by foreign nationals.
6: The export controls mark the U.S. government's most significant steps to date to restrict access to the most advanced AI models. Anthropic released Fable widely this week. That model is a division of the Mythos, which the company has tightly limited access due to cybersecurity fears. In a statement, Anthropic said it disagrees with the government's handling of the matter, saying it received the directive from the U.S. government Friday afternoon, and it did not specify the national security concerns. Bernie Bennett, Washington.
0: The Government Accountability Office says improper payments keep climbing. The GAO says $186 billion in improper payments in fiscal 2025 were up $24 billion from the year before. Breaking news at townhall.com. Elon Musk has become the world's first ever trillionaire after his SpaceX IPO skyrocketed the value of the stocks to a higher closing value on Wall Street. Musk marked the opening of trading on the NASDAQ.
7: Hard to believe that a little company that started in a warehouse in El Segundo is now going public for the with the largest IPO ever. And let me tell you, if people had told me this was going to happen, I was like, man, you must be smoking some really good crack. Because I think this company's going to fail.
0: Musk says SpaceX needed the infusion of going public, infusion of cash, to fund ambitious projects like launching more satellites, even data centers into space, and eventually a colony on Mars. More from townhall.com.
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10: Mine's Corino. I'm a sports producer extraordinaire on the show, and sometimes referred to as the guru. Mike, Vince, and Jackie are out on assignment, and we have a very special treat for you. We have gone back into the archives and plucked some very amazing interviews that we have done. First up, we are honored to be joined by none other than David Baker. He was the former president of the Pro Football Hall of Fame, and he's here to give us a deeper look into the Hall's missions and values that it upholds, and why youth sports play such a crucial role in shaping the next generation of athletes. I thought this interview was amazing. Baker's journey going, I know much about it. It is an incredible one. He went from the Zeke Council of Irvine to owning an arena football team to ultimately being the commissioner of that football team, and then the commissioner of the league, of the Arena Football League. And finally, he just climbed all the way to the top and became the president of the Pro Football Hall of Fame. And he did amazing things with the Hall of Fame and the different communities that it touched, and in Canton, and the different youth sports that, and he tells some great stories that are just inspiring. And then we shift from the front office to the field as we welcome Hall of Famer Isaac Bruce. He is one of my dad's favorite all-time players. He, of course, is a Hall of Famer for the Rams. He was, of course, one of the main cogs in the offensive machine that we call the greatest show on turf. And he played with Kurt Warner, Torrey Holt, Marshall Faulk. And in this interview, Vince and Jackie and Isaac Bruce, as the Ram legends they are, talk about what it takes to be great in the NFL. And of course, they give you some spicy Ram stories. And it's a really good interview, and I'm excited for you guys to hear it. And just to let you guys know, if you wanna give us a chat, or you can subscribe to On Point Live with Vince and Jackie on YouTube, or go on to on.point.live. And you can email us at onpoint@crntalk.com. He's a operation officer from Athens, Wisconsin. Their cheese is just amazing. And you know, as Jackie has said before, the Ambergelli's one of our favorites. This show is a good one. It's all about legacy, inspiration, and the impact of football. So stay tuned, stay locked in, because we're about to get on point.
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14: Welcome back to On Point. I'm your host, Michael Horn, with the stars of our show, Vince Ferragamo, Jack Slater, the Los Angeles Rams, and gentlemen, brought some greatness into the studio with us today. We've got C. David Baker. Nobody knew what the C stood for. I thought champion, chairman, commissioner. Yeah, that's one of them. This guy, C. David Baker, Carl David Baker, is, and gentlemen, we brought some greatness into the studio with us today. We've got C. David Baker. Nobody knew what the C stood for. I thought champion, chairman, commissioner. Yeah, that's one of them. This guy, C. David Baker, Carl David Baker, has left his really a mark not only on and off the field, president and CEO of the Pro Football Hall of Fame, commissioner of the Arena Football League, mayor and councilman of Irvine, California. The list goes on and on and on, and it's very much connected with Vince Ferragamo and Jackie Slater. Am I right, Jackie?
15: Absolutely. Dave and I go way back. He was the basketball coach when our boys, about the same age, were playing Little League basketball. And I often wonder when I looked at Dave, because Dave, you're about what, 6'8" or 9"?
16: Yeah, I used to be.
15: I
16: think I'm down to 5'8" now.
14: Wait a second.
17: Hey, but before you ask him about your prior, relationship with him with the kids, you got to ask him about the football.
15: Yeah, that's what I was just about to get to
17: his impression.
15: And because he's been watching a lot of football over the last several years. Dave, I wanted to know, what did you think about the Super Bowl here this past weekend?
16: You know what? It's interesting because I've been to about 34 of them, and I haven't watched that many on TV. So it was kind of unique to watch it on TV, obviously it wasn't that good a game. Wasn't overly impressed by the halftime, and I didn't think the commercials were very good. But other than that, I thought it was great.
15: Dave, you looked at everything. You looked at everything, the commercials, the play on the field.
16: I do, because it was fun to get to know the business of the NFL and certainly the 105-year history of the NFL. I thought Fox did a wonderful job on some of their pregame broadcast. The one with Jimmy Johnson with AI talking about his life.
15: I saw that.
16: The one with Brad Pitt talking about the huddle and bringing America together.
15: Mm-hmm.
16: Even the thing with Lady Gaga and Michael Strahan and Gail Benson there in the French Quarter. I thought there was some wonderful stuff. And as you guys know, if you go to those events, for those of us who work in the business, you spend a week kind of eating on your feet because it's only cocktail parties. And then finally you get around and you go, hey, by the way, we're going to play some football as well.
15: Right.
16: But I thought the football, I'm a huge Patrick Mahomes fan and Andy Reid fan. And,
15: there you go.
17: That's why we took
15: it. That's right. That's exactly. Did you pick him?
16: You know, I didn't pick anybody. I thought the Eagles would win, but I don't want to pick anybody. I think Clark Hunt is a great owner, just like I think Jeffrey is. I think Nick Sirianni is a serious coach. I mean, he's now been to 2 in 4 years. He's coaching great stuff.
15: You know, Dave, one of the things that just popped into my mind, you know, you're about 6'8", 6'9", somewhere along in there. You know, nowadays, these offensive tackles, like the two playing with Philadelphia, are about your height. And I'm wondering, why was it? Because when I look at you and I look at Sammy, I'm thinking, this is offense. This is this guy right here. All his kids are going to be offensive linemen. What I'm wondering is, how did it happen? How did it happen that you're enticed to play football?
16: A couple things. I would say nowadays, all those 6'8", 6'9 guys are quarterbacks, too, by the way.
15: Yeah. You know, so that's right.
16: You know, I always thought Ben Roethlisberger, if you put some weightlifting on him, could have been a lineman. But, you know, Jackie, I think when my mom and dad couldn't read or write, my dad came from Mississippi and my mom came from Arkansas, and sports was kind of my way out. I grew up in a 900 square foot house, and they were hardworking, loving people, but they weren't very sophisticated. And when you played football, there wasn't flag football there. Everything was weight restricted. So when I was 10 years old, they were going to put me with 15-year-old kids, and that didn't work.
15: Right.
16: And so by the time I got around to basketball, I went to high school, and I went to a 3-year high school, and I was a pretty good basketball player. And it got me to college for free because the scholarship got me action. Got a post-grad scholarship to law school that paid for about 60% of it. So it's my life, but I always played football. And the next generation, you know, we kind of got it fixed with both Ben and Sam being offensive linemen.
15: Right. We got that part right. Got that part right.
16: Sam, that's because of you, Jackie.
18: I have to agree with both of you guys. You know, Jackie always says, and I'm sure you would agree too, Dave, that, you know, football is a big man's game. So, I mean, you know, that average height and weight of that offensive line for Philadelphia was 6'6", right, Jackie?
15: Right.
18: 338 pounds. So that's the average height and weight. So that's a big offensive line.
15: That's huge.
18: I have to go back in a day, though. On your time as the CEO of the Pro Football Hall of Fame, Dave, are there any accomplishments that stick out in your mind while you were there? I know you helped create the Hall of Fame Village there. It's a great center for everyone to come, and it's a great destination. Are there any other big accomplishments you think? Looking at
16: I don't mean to brag, and please don't take that away, because really I felt humbled to serve men like Jackie as Hall of Famer, and men like you who built this wonderful league. But I had a great time. We built a $188 million stadium there for the enshrinement and for games that I think is the best small venue stadium in the world, to be quite honest with you. We built Centennial Plus. We built a $188 million stadium there for the enshrinement and for games that I think is the best small venue stadium in the world, to be quite honest with you. We built Centennial Plaza so that, you know, for the 100th anniversary of the NFL downtown Canton, we had the ability to bring in, you know, every player who ever played a down in the NFL, his name is listed there. My son's name is listed there. Jackie's son, Matthew, is listed there. Vince, your name is listed there. We brought in the Black College Football Hall of Fame so it would have a home. And that is very special to me because these are incredible guys with incredible lessons. And you don't have to, you know, they're all from historical Black colleges. They played a different brand of ball, and they weren't supported like their guys were, respectfully, from Nebraska, from USC. But boy, they have such knowledge and wisdom to share. And it's not just sharing for young black players, it's sharing for everybody, for old white guys like me. Just great lessons. I think, we did do some work on getting other guys recognition. So Jackie has a bronze

0: Jerry Jones and Jerry Rice, but he'd know that, hey, sports brings people together, and those gold jackets mean something helpful. So I could go on and on. It was a wonderful experience, and I would say for me, if it was just about worshiping the heroes of football, I don't think it would be a lot to me. But I'll tell you, just like I had in my prior life before I went there, I got to know Jackie Slater as a man. And as impressed as he is as a 20-year NFL veteran and Hall of Famer, Jackie, and frankly, you, Vince, as well, if fans get to know you, you're much more impressive than a man than you are by this incredible
1: interview. Thank you, guys.
2: Finally, words.
1: Now we know why he was the commissioner.
3: I personally think, you know, maybe I'm a little biased, but, you know, we certainly miss Dave as the CEO of the Hall of Fame and his values
1: about it.
3: And what you've meant for this great organization and this game of football.
4: Can I ask a question? Absolutely. You guys have monopolized it. Dave, if I could. How am I as an announcer? What do you think?
0: You know, Mike, I'll tell you, I think you are destined, without a doubt, for the Hall of Very, Very Good.
1: Thank you very much. Thank you.
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4: Welcome back to On Point Live. I'm your host, Michael Horn, along with Hall of Famer Jackie Slater, the legendary Vince Ferragamo, both the Los Angeles Rams. Our guest today, we're honored to have Carl David Baker. He's former president and CEO of the Pro Football League, commissioner of the Arena Football League, mayor and councilman of Irvine, California. You know, Dave, you've impressed us all in many ways. You still live in Irvine, California, do you?
0: You know, I live just around the corner from it, kind of here in North Tustin.
4: Yeah, because you mentioned
0: Tustin High School, but yeah.
4: You mentioned earlier that Cox did a good job. Cox is a cable company. How'd you know that Cox is the cable company? Obviously, it is in your area, but also in New Orleans there where the Super Bowl was.
0: You know, Mike,
4: you're amazing.
0: One of the things you do in the business of football is you need to get to know your partners, and they're a great partner.
4: And you're the mayor and councilman of Irvine, or you were from 1984 to 1988. I'm sure you work with the cable companies. We're talking a little bit about your journey as the president and CEO of the Pro Football Hall of Fame. You held that from 2014 to 2021, and that's outstanding. People always questioning how somebody, this guy gets in, somebody didn't make it in, Eli Manning didn't make it in. You're no longer there now, but what qualities or traits do you believe, after being there in the Hall of Fame, define a Hall of Famer?
0: Well, I'll tell you, I was privileged to see the process. I didn't have a vote, but you know, I oversaw the process, and it is a long, exhaustive process. I think the best of all the Hall of Fames. You have seniors who are in a category after being eligible 25 years as a present day, so you're trying to find those guys who slipped through. You've got present-day players, and you start with 100 of those, and you get it all the way down to 15. And then you have contributors and coaches, which are second categories, which are done by committee. So you go into the room, if you will, right before the Super Bowl with 18 guys. And of that 18, you can pick from 4 to 8. This year's class was only 4 to show how hard it is. And not only do you have to be selected, but then you have to get 80% of the approval of the 49 selectors. You guys like Sal Palantonio or Peter King, who you guys who really know their business in football. So it is not easy. It is very, very hard. And everybody thinks everybody should be in. But, you know, as I referenced earlier, it's not the Hall of Really, Really Good. It's the Hall of Fame. Mm-hmm. And if you make it, you can bet your bottom dollar that you deserve to be there.
2: That's great.
3: Yeah.
2: You know, Dave, I agree with you, but I want to jump to something that I thought was fascinating. I had been in the Hall of Fame a few years before you became the executive director of the Hall, and I remember some of the meetings that we would have informing us about the Hall and different things associated with us as Hall of Famers. And I remember getting through those thinking that we've got to get through this before we can go and do this, that, or the other. And I remember when you came on board, Dave, how captivating you were with so much vision about where you wanted to take that organization. And you did. You did a fantastic job of it. One of the things that I thought you did that I thought was so personal and it was so influential within the body of the Hall of Famers, and also with, I think, a lot of the young people who aspire to be Hall of Famers who are going to be on a ballot over that next few years, and that was you actually went and knocked on the doors of the people who were selected to be in the Pro Football Hall of Fame. And I thought that, you know, if you're going to have someone contact me about being in the Hall of Fame, when I see this big fella walking up to the door, I mean, I can just imagine how these guys were feeling seeing you walk up to the door, knowing that was the only reason why you were at their house. Tell me, how did that concept come up? And it just amazed me that we won't.
9: Louisiana Radio Network, I'm Jean Burns. The Monster will be mashing in Baton Rouge for one more season. Stephen Monster Milam has removed his name from the MLB draft and will return to LSU for his senior season. Glenn West with On3.com says Milam's decision wasn't just financial. He wanted to play for Jay Johnson for one more season.
10: He loves LSU. You know, you've seen him in that purple and gold hair, you know, going back to his postseason days last year and the year before. He loves Jay Johnson. He loves the development that he's gotten here at LSU.
9: Meantime, a documentary on legendary Heisman Trophy winning LSU running back Billy Cannon is set to release the week of this year's LSU Ole Miss game. His daughter, Bunny Cannon, made the project happen. She says she wants to give fans a glimpse at who he truly was.
11: Everybody knows the football greatness and all the stuff that went on in the 1950s and the first Heisman Trophy winner and all of that. But what they don't understand and what they fail to recognize is what happened after the football.
9: The documentary will air on Louisiana Public Broadcasting, LRN.
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9: State election officials are trying to curtail any confusion over where no-party voters can cast their ballots in the upcoming U.S. Senate runoff election. Trey Williams with the Secretary of State's office says for no-party voters who cast a Republican or Democratic ballot last month, there's no last-minute party switching allowed. He says the no-party voters who still have the option are those who didn't make a choice for U.S. Senate last month.
18: If you chose not to vote back in May or chose not to participate in one of the closed party primaries or newly registered to vote, then you will have the option to choose which closed party primary you would like to vote in.
9: It looks like summer showers will be returning to Louisiana next week thanks to a front and some tropical moisture. LSU Health climatologist Barry Kime says we'll see a good bit of rain, which parts of the state could really use.
19: Well, we still have lingering drought problems across the state of Louisiana, so kicking back into that wet pattern is perhaps not a bad thing as long as we don't get too much of it too fast.
9: LRN.
0: It is a business, and that business is making a lot of money these days for guys.
4: That's amazing.
0: But at that moment, when I'm knocking on the door, and I'm telling these guys three things, essentially, that they're going to to thank you them for everything that they've done and everything they will do for the game, and that we'll guard their legacy forever. At that moment, they're not thinking about their money. They're not thinking about their records. I'll guarantee you they're thinking about their mom that drove them to practice, or their dad that wouldn't let them quit, or a coach that inspired them to more, or teammates that helped them get there. And what I always loved being around guys, and I got to know them as men, not just as football heroes. I had conversations with Jim Brown that I would call to the other side of the earth to have with another good man. But you know, these guys were men who made history, who, you know, I can tell you what's so hard about retiring from the NFL isn't the money that you're not making anymore. It's the guys in the locker room that you're not getting to see anymore.
4: I can see that.
0: There's such a brotherhood, and it's so special. And if we can just teach that to the rest of the world, it's going to be a much better place.
4: Dave, I think they see it every week with these two right here, with Vince and Jackie, Vince Ferragamo and Jackie Slater. And we're talking to Dave Baker, if you're joining us here in the middle of the show, the man who left his mark, you can say that, on the he was the present CEO of the Pro Football Hall of Fame from 2014 to 2021. Vince?
3: Well, that was so exciting to see the anticipation and that surprise, that knock on the door. For us viewers at home, to see the reaction of the Hall of Famer and the expression, the emotions that they had, Dave. And I think as Hall of Famers, you're sitting home waiting to see if you're listening for the knock at the door. And how many times did that go around? I mean, it's like, is Dave knocking at the door? Who's that knocking
2: Who's at the door?
0: For a while, I felt like Ed McMahon with the Publishers Clearinghouse, if you remember what that was about. But Jerry Jones had all his family and his grandkids in the room just in case I knocked. And he wasn't sure how they'd feel about him as an owner. But I'll tell you, I don't know what Jerry's got, $8 or $10 billion, but this was something that money couldn't buy. Eddie DeBartolo, who you both know pretty well, I think for Eddie, this kind of affirmed and redeemed his life. Jerry Kramer waited 45 years for that knock on the door. And everybody asked me, what's my favorite one? And there, each one is a favorite. Now, you know, when I knocked on Brett Favre's door or Peyton Manning's door, they took 10 seconds to select. Everybody knew they were going to be a first round ballot Hall of Famer.
3: Dave, did you have a favorite Hall of Fame speech at the induction ceremony?
0: Oh, I think there's a couple of them. I thought LaDainian Tomlinson was spectacular about Team America.
3: Yeah, you were there.
0: I think that Peyton Manning was one of the first guys, because we were doing a whole bunch of guys that time, Jackie, if you remember.
2: Yeah.
0: That was the 100th anniversary year, and we did 20 for 2020. But Peyton did a great one. But, you know, Jackie's listened to all of them. He may have others. But, again, I think every guy tells a story. And what I love about it is, you know, when you talk about a guy like Morton Anderson who got cut and was 16 points away from having the NFL record, but he stayed at home and he practiced for 2.5 years before he got picked up again. You know, there's a lot of people at home on the couch waiting for their call.
4: You got it.
0: So we are beautiful stories.
4: Dave, hang on here with us. Dave Baker is with us, former president and CEO of the Pro Football Hall of Fame, commissioner of the Arena Football League, mayor and councilman of Irvine, California. Boy, check us out here. Tell everybody about our show here. 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Subscribe there, On Point Live with Vince and Jackie. And pick up some harmonycheese.com. It is delicious. It's great. Super Bowl is over. Other holidays are coming up. We got so many things to celebrate. Maybe just the weekend together. So go to that website, harmonycheese.com. Enjoy a great cheese pack. And Vince is putting in some of his wine from Ferragamo Vineyards. 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
4: Welcome back to On Point Live. I'm Michael Horn, along with Vince Ferragamo and Jackie Slater, and we have an incredible guest today from the Rams organization and from the 49ers for a couple of years. Isaac Bruce, drafted, in 1994, and he totaled over 1,000 yards, actually receptions, 1,024 receptions, 15,208 yards. This man, a 16-year wow. career with the Rams. From 94, he's drafted, he's on the Rams in 94 to 2007, goes to the 49ers 2008, 2009. Starting role with the Rams just in his second season, popped right in there. One of the great seasons by a wide receiver in league history. Listen to this one. The yardage would have been a new NFL record, except for this. Do you ever hear this guy, Jerry Rice, was
1: yes.
4: in the same year?
1: Yeah.
4: These guys were battling here, Isaac Bruce and Jerry Rice. Jerry posted 1,848 yards, and Isaac Bruce, the first in NFL history to record three consecutive games with 170 or more receiving yards.
2: Three games,
4: that's right, consecutive. Right?
2: Absolutely.
1: Exactly.
3: Got it. Never been done before.
4: And it's a record. Bruce produced 8 1,000-yard seasons, 10 seasons in which he recorded 60 or more receptions. He leaves L.A., and I think the owner took him into St. Louis there, and they get into Super Bowl 34, a first-place finish that year, a Super Bowl victory, 77 receptions, 1,165 yards, 12 touchdowns, earns him an all-pro nod. He gets into the Rams, a high franchise best 13-3 record at the time.
2: Right.
4: Need I say more? He's a Hall of Famer, ladies and gentlemen, Isaac Bruce. Isaac, thanks for being with us.
5: Hey, fellas, thanks for having me. Brother Slater, Vince, Mike, thanks for having me on, man. Let's have some fun.
2: Looking forward to this, Brother Bruce, for quite some time.
5: Yeah.
3: It's so great to have you on, Bruce, and thank you for joining us. You know, my only regret playing in the NFL and playing for the Rams was not having you to throw to, Isaac, because we could have lit it up. It would have been so much fun for me. But I have to tell you, you know, because you and Jackie played a couple years together with the Rams, and you wore number 80, he wore number 78, so your lockers were right next to one another. What was that like in the locker room? I mean, having to deal with this guy every day, I mean, you know, with all his antics. I mean, how'd you put up with him being right next to you like that?
5: You know what? It was really special. I think, when I first got drafted way back in 1994, and I'm still looking at 1976, and I was born in 1972. So, you know, I was putting those two things together, and I was like, wow, I'm here. But this guy here, he's been here for a very long time. And not only that, and I watched Jackie. Jackie was a mentor of mine, just the way he practiced and went about practice like it was a game. So by the time Sunday rolled around, it was very easy for him. So I kind of picked that up from him. And every time I went out to practice, I treated it like a game, and I got that from the Hall of Famer, Jackie Slater. That's my guy.
4: Isaac, you should watch the way he prepares for this show. He tapes everything up just before he goes on the air with us. That's great. It's amazing.
5: I bet.
3: Well, Isaac, the good work ethic, Michael, that he probably picked up from Jackie, but I'm sure he brought that to the table as well. But you know what? Nobody worked any harder than you did, Isaac, but you were such a key member of that greatest show on turf. My question to you, Isaac, is where did that name come from? And then how was that offense so special? What made it so special?
5: Well, I'll say the name was first spoken, in the team facility by the great Tony Horn. Tony Horn was the receiver on the team. He was a special teams ace. He did the kickoff returns for us, and I mentioned it. Not only that, I think he also named the touchdown celebration that we had those years, Bobby Lee. So I think the originator of it and kind of latched on to it because it sounded real cool and it was different. It was a play on, on the circus, what the circus would bring to town. And when we came to town, we were bringing the greatest show on turf. But just to play with those group of guys, it's an experience that I'll never forget. When we talk about sport, just how important sports is from a camaraderie to, just genuinely liking each other and being around each other and able to celebrate each other. We truly had that with the show on turf. And I've been on a lot of different teams and been in a lot of different locker rooms with a lot of different teams. But that really sticks out as my
1: football career.
2: And I remember being fortunate enough at the end of my career to
1: in a lot of different locker rooms with a lot of different faces. But that era, you know, that really sticks out as my professional football career to me.
2: You're absolutely right. And I remember being fortunate enough to, at the end of my career to be able to come there and watch you practice and to watch you interact with your teammates, some very special guys, Marshall Faulk and Orlando Pace, and you know, you're just a ton of great, great football players I watched.
1: Yes.
2: And the thing that I wondered about, I used to look at guys like you, and I would say, you know, these guys are going to have an opportunity to experience a lot of glamour and experience, you know, just the names being called every time they catch a ball. And whereas a big guy like me, you know, only might get my name called in a game for holding. And I remember watching you, Ike, and I remember thinking to myself, this guy works so hard. I wonder how is he going to be able to last. And so when I look back and I see that you played 16 years in the National Football League, I know how difficult it was for me to get the couple of decades in that I did. Tell me about that process, your mindset, and right. what were you thinking, you know, as you prepared for a season?
1: Well, Jackie, I think it's like this because, you know, as rookies, when I came in 94, probably when you came in 76, there were, you know, statements or proclamations or prophecies that people say, you know, this only lasts so long. You've been an offensive lineman, you probably only last 3 years in the league, or you probably only last, you know, 3 years in the National Football League as a wide receiver.
2: Right.
1: You know, when I heard stuff like that, I chose not to believe it. I chose to believe that I can play as long as I wanted to play. I can be highly productive as long as I wanted to be highly productive. So that was always my mindset. If it didn't agree with some of the goals that I set for myself, I was quick to really just, you know, pluck it out like a weed and replant another thought. And I think that's what helped my longevity. And on top of that, I saw guys like you. You played 20. I saw guys like Jerry Rice. He was playing, you know, 10 plus years. Michael Irvin, he played a while. Other guys like Henry Ellard, he played, you know, a very long time in the National Football League.
2: That's
1: and
2: right.
1: I figured if those guys could do it, you know, I can do it the exact same way. And from a nutrition standpoint, I think that was a really key in my career. I started to learn about nutrition, what worked with the body, what didn't work for the body. And I really honed in on that, you know, probably after my eighth or ninth year. And that really pushed me to really have the longevity that I had.
2: Mm. Well, you never would have thought that you would have played as long as you did when people watch you work. In fact, I remember a scenario where it was said that, you know, one of the reasons why you had pulled a hamstring was because you didn't participate in the off-season program for enough reps, and you didn't have 55% participation in the off-season program, and that was the reason why you hurt. But then I came to find out, I'm thinking, how could that be? I come to find out when Mike Marks was hired as the offensive coordinator, one of his main charges was to make sure
1: yes.
2: that he got you healthy and kept you on the field, and the number one thing he did was limit your reps. Because
1: right.
2: I don't ever remember you being a guy that didn't work hard. And that
1: right.
2: was the problem. You were overworking and therefore hurting yourself, and you just had inability to take yourself out of those situations. Talk to
1: right.
2: me about, if you were a young guy, a young Isaac Bruce, what would you tell, how would you advise him about the difference between tough, tenacious working and then
1: yeah.
2: being healthy, keeping yourself healthy?
1: Yeah, it's definitely important. Being able to, you know, experience rest, you know, force yourself to rest if you have to at times, and do all you can to learn about nutrition, what works with the body, what foods work with the body, what works, what doesn't work with the body. So I think that was extra important. So the one thing I would tell a younger version of myself is that, you know, your mindset going in or wisdom that I would give to a younger version of myself.
4: Well,
2: I
4: love to watch sports for the concentration value, and talking to you guys and talking to guests we've had on the show, it is all about concentrating and giving it that
1: yeah.
4: little extra advantage. You have to be there, be in person on the ground and have your feet planted there. And I think that nutrition, everything is part of it. When you guys retire, do you continue doing that? You guys are in good shape. Isaac, Bruce, you look in good shape. What's the secret now? Do you continue?
5: That's the same thing. It's part of the routine or the habits that you built while you're playing, and continue to, you know, participate in those habits. So, you know, going, getting the nutrition, getting workouts, training, those things are always important so that you live a healthy lifestyle. And, you know, you're also working to keep this cardiovascular system functional. So, you know, walks, little light runs and things like that helps, you know, guys like myself and guys like Jackie and Vince, the way that we look. So it's important to us, and because it's hard to break.
4: Let me ask you one other question here. In your deepest, darkest moments, you, Isaac Bruce, Jackie Slater, Vince Ferragamo, don't you sometimes just want to flop on the bed and turn on a James Bond movie and sit there with a beer or something? Does that ever happen? Isaac, we start with you first. Is there a moment when you just kind of let it all go for a while?
5: Mike, I think we all want that. But the thing is, just how long do you allow it to happen? You know, mine may be for 30 minutes, you know, get up and I go do something else. Maybe for an hour. And then, unfortunately, you got people that do it for 5 and 6 years at a time.
4: Well, that's
5: so
4: bad.
5: I'd rather go 30 minutes at a time, get me a little rest, and, you know, just say forget it. But I get back on the horse.
4: James Bond movie's 2.5 hours, so you got to give it that.
3: I got to tell you, at my age, though, you know, I watched the movie the other night, Conclave, you know.
4: Oh, boy.
3: And I fell asleep at the movie.
6: You didn't get like, the pick or anything?
7: It was like a routine.
6: It was not like a
4: good
6: routine.
4: Movie, Jackie, but
2: I have a tendency to try to stay active. You know, yeah. I try to go 3-4 days a week to the gym and get some cardio, get some lifting. You know, so I want to just, you know, turn it to a flop. You know, because I still have a bad appetite.
3: Yeah, you know what he ate for lunch today, don't you?
4: Don't look at me when you guys say flop.
2: I still have a pretty hard appetite, and enjoy different foods that I do, and don't train and don't work.
5: Right.
2: I'm going to run into some more healthy. Can I ask Isaac one more question?
4: Sure, 1.5 minutes, yeah.
2: And this is why, Isaac, I've wondered about this. I don't think I've ever asked you, but, you know, the whole time we were at the Rams, certainly the 20 years that I was there and the whole time that you were there, 14 years, our dreaded and hated enemy was the San Francisco 49ers. And then I got to look up. I'm in retirement, and I'm enjoying retirement, and I got to look up and see my favorite wide receiver, the Rams, of all times out there with a San Francisco 49er, with a San Francisco 49er uniform.
4: Yeah, here we go.
2: What in the world? How did we get to that point, Isaac? Please tell me.
5: Jackie, let me tell you, man. It was
4: 30 seconds to calm him down, Isaac. Go for it.
5: The hardest thing I ever had to do. You guys mentioned that Ed Dreyer, who I like, Show Hunter. He refused to go to San Fran. But listen, I had a little bit more football in me, and they were the takers, the perfect spot. I tried to sabotage, but I just couldn't make myself do it.
4: Great answer.
3: Best of luck, Isaac. And if we can help your foundation, Isaac Bruce Foundation, let us know. We'd love to help.
4: Yeah.
5: Yes, sir. I appreciate it. Thank you, man. Love you guys. Love you, Jackie.
2: All right, man. Appreciate you. I'll talk to you later.
4: Isaac Bruce, thanks for being with us. We're going to take a quick break. Come back with Cora.
2: The greatest receiver I've played with.
4: The greatest receiver on turf. I'll tell you that. We'll be back with more on Point Live. 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
13: And welcome back. Wow, what a show. What a show. I wasn't lying to you guys in the beginning when I told you that we had some great interviews lined up. And a huge thank you to David Baker for giving us a deeper look at the Hall of Fame's mission and lasting impact on youth sports. And of course, a big shout out to legendary Hall of Famer, wide receiver, Isaac Bruce for sharing his Hall of Fame journey and what it takes to achieve true greatness in the NFL. If today's conversation taught us anything, it's that football is about more than just X's and O's. It's about legacy, leadership, and the power of inspiring the next generation. And that's what those two gentlemen 100% did. And it was a pleasure to talk to them. It was they were really cool interviews. And next week, when the guys are back, I bet the guys will want to break down the NCAA March Madness championship game. And then the football offseason is still chugging along. It is April, and you know what that means. The 2025 NFL draft is here. Maybe Jackie will have some insights on the big maulers that make up those huge offensive and defensive lines. And Vince might have some scouting notes on the entering QB class. We'll see. Thank you, everybody, for joining us. That was my first broadcast, so I hope you liked it.
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0: breaking news at Town Hall. I'm Bob Agnew in Washington. A major battle against drugs and gangs. And President Trump continues to wage that war with a big success. As he's reporting, the U.S. has managed to kill the head of the Train de Aragua gang. And correspondent Donna Warder has more.
1: President Donald Trump says a swift and lethal kinetic U.S. strike has killed Hector Guerrero Flores, also known as Nino Guerrero, the infamous leader of the Tren de Aragua gang. Video provided by the U.S. Department of Defense shows the strike on a building, which then explodes. Defense Secretary Pete Hegseth posted on X that the strike occurred earlier in the week on a Tren de Aragua compound in Venezuela. U.S. Attorney Jay Clayton says Tren de Aragua is responsible for countless acts of violence, extortion, and drug trafficking in North America, South America, and Europe. Donna Warder, Washington.
0: Republicans on Capitol Hill say they're fighting for election integrity. Among leading the charge, Tennessee Republicans are Marsha Blackburn. She's proposing a new bill similar to the Save America Act that would incentivize states to compare their voter rolls to Homeland Security data that would show people on those rolls that might not be legally in the country.
2: Checking 26 states check voter rolls against that system and remove people that are not allowed to. We want every state to do that.
0: Details about those deadly Southern California wildfires.
3: Conservative commentators say the fires that killed more than a dozen people and destroyed thousands of homes in Malibu and Pacific Palisades were not simply a natural disaster tied to so-called climate change. Instead, they point to a federal case in Los Angeles involving a suspect accused of deliberately setting the blaze. Prosecutors allege the individual targeted wealthy communities out of resentment.
0: And that is Ron Taylor reporting on Wall Street yesterday. The Dow was up 353 points. More from townhall.com.
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0: There's a new push for transparency when it comes to healthcare pricing. Correspondent Bill Alexander has more details.
5: The Trump administration is warning more than 500 hospitals to disclose basic cost information, saying hidden pricing drives up costs for American families. Hospitals that fail to comply could face penalties up to $2 million a year. Officials say stronger enforcement will help patients shop for care and curb runaway healthcare spending ahead of the midterms. I'm Bill Alexander.
0: Ford is recalling more than 250,000 vehicles that were incorrectly repaired under a previous recall meant to fix a problem that caused the engine to stall while driving. The recall includes a little more than 250,000 Ford Focus automobiles made between 2012 and 2018. Ford says the canister purge valve may be malfunctioning. That can cause the engine to stall even while you're driving. Breaking news and analysis at townhall.com. A federal judge has apologized after receiving a private reprimand for serious misconduct.
1: A federal judge who was disciplined after an investigation found that she had sex with a police officer in her chambers wrote a letter to a former law clerk apologizing for her, quote, harmful, offensive, and unprofessional behavior. An investigation found that U.S. District Judge Eleanor Ross had sex in the courthouse with a high-ranking uniformed police officer within earshot of staff, attended a partisan event, and initially lied about it when confronted. Ross wrote in her letter that her actions were excuse. I'm Lisa Dwyer.
0: Police are investigating a shooting spree.
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0: Hello, hello, hello, and welcome into another edition of the Fred Dreyer Show. As you can hear, I am not Mike Horn, nor Fred Dreyer. My name is Corey Marino, and I'm one of the producers on the show. Fred and Mike are out on assignment, probably sipping wine on a beach somewhere, toes in the sand, I don't know. But welcome into the Fred Dreyer Show. I'm also here with Sydney. How are you doing today, Sydney?
1: I'm good. Happy to be here.
0: Great, great. So we have, Fred isn't a huge basketball fan, so we'll just get to a little talk about that before he gets into one of our, we went to the archives and found some things about Tim talking about his draft day, and then also,
1: oh, cool.
0: Each year it gets worse and worse, but the pay disparity from when he played to where, to what they're
1: getting. Yeah, he's, yeah, it's not even a comparison at this point.
0: Yeah, I just saw that Patrick Mahomes just re-upped a couple years at the end of his deal, adding like $500 million.
1: Nice.
0: So
1: Easy
0: money right
1: easy
0: there.
1: Easy money.
0: All right, so we'll get into a little basketball because that's your specialty, your forte, because you're a CIF winning high school women's basketball coach. So how are you liking the finals so far?
1: I like it now that the Spurs have won game three. Mm-hmm. I was definitely like, I mean, I picked the Knicks to win it, but I was definitely shocked that they jumped out to that 2-0 lead. Especially since the Knicks had, the Spurs had so much control over each game.
0: They started off hot. Like, I think, what was it, game one? They were up like 18-0.
1: Yeah.
0: Whatever it was. They start off, the Spurs, in all three games, have started off with a great energy and defensively being sound and making most of their shots.
1: They just can't handle that Knicks run.
0: Yeah.
1: When the Knicks make their move, that's when they're, like, making these mental mistakes, missing routine jumpers and crumbling a little bit. But I definitely like it now that it's more of a series. This pivotal game four, though, is going to be the one.
0: Yeah, it's going to be good. I think I picked the Spurs in seven, so even if you didn't, if you want it to go longer, the Spurs do need to win.
1: Yeah, they need to win tonight.
0: They need to win, and we'll see what happens. But thank you for listening to us at Rambo about the NBA right now. We're going to get about to get into Fred talking about his draft, how he got drafted, how that all went down, and then going from team after the draft and all that, and then also the pay disparity in how much they're making today and how much they made in his day. And I think he got like a $15,000 signing bonus, and now they're making in the millions, like $15,000. It's not even, you can't even get into the Knicks game with that much right now, which is insane. Well, thank you for listening, guys. We're about to get right into it. Stay tuned and enjoy Fred Dreyer.
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0: 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I'm your host, Michael Horn, along today with Mike Gary. We're flashing back into some best-of moments of the wonderful Fred Dreyer, who has taken a good day to get some things done here. But we got a lot of things to talk about. 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We're here every week at this time on these radio stations, on cable systems. You can get us on smart speakers, Amazon Echo, Google Home. You can dial #250 on your smartphone. When the call is answered, say CRN. And the app will be automatically downloaded to your phone. All right, let's flash back a little bit now. We're going to go back here, to June of 2013, one of the great all-time great Fred Dreyer programs, talking about today's players, talking about the difference in money from today to the days of yesteryear when Fred Dreyer played. So our question to Fred, quite simply, is, back in your day, what's the difference? Like today, when players get paid too much money, what happens when a player gets paid too much money?
1: So what happens when people are given money? What happens is the spotlight comes to them. Now remember, the psyche of sports is, to my view, what I've observed and have experienced, and what I've seen, what I've discussed with people, great athletes I've had this conversation with, you can't believe the amount of people I've talked to about this stuff. And that is this. What happens when you reward a great athlete for great deeds on the field and suddenly they just kind of fall by the wayside? Why can't Ethier, why can't all these guys who have been rewarded all these contracts,
2: right,
1: why can't they perform? Why can't they just be inspired and leap to the front and be greater than they could
2: right.
1: possibly be? And I think it's this. The psyche of sports is there's a comfort zone in team sports. Individual sports, tennis, golf, are different. But team sports, it's interesting. It's an interesting psyche that goes along with it. And that is, I'm comfortable hiding within the group. I'm comfortable doing whatever it is I do in the group. I don't want to be the leader. I don't want the press coming to me in the locker room. I don't want to be the focal point. I don't want the spotlight to shine on me. I don't want the responsibility of handling all of that and then being uncovered and being disturbed in my own bathwater, my own comfort zone of emotions and inner thinkings and ego and narcissism and all these other things that go into it. And I say narcissism because it's extremely important to the individual psyche to perform from narcissism. And so once you reward people for their great deeds, let's take baseball.
2: Right.
1: You give Ethier

0: $15 million a year. You give all these other guys a lot of money, and they don't perform. And that's because the weight of the responsibility has forced them out of the pack to the front as leaders. If they're paying you that amount of money, whether you like it or not, you're now, your role with the team changes. And many players don't understand that until they start cashing the checks and people start talking about them. Hey, Andre, you struck out the three times here with on second and third. And you know, with one out, nobody out. And you know, you're the last out with the bases loaded. Those types of things like
1: That was Albert Pujols.
0: Well, that's everybody.
1: Right.
0: You know, you can,
1: but you're right. It's like there's an unknown like pressure that comes on them because now they're being paid. And so everybody says, hey, you're getting paid $9,000 every time you take a swing. You better get a hit.
0: Yeah, that's correct. And the key is you're unwittingly, you're surprised, you're shocked that suddenly you've got the whole world in your bedroom.
1: Yeah.
0: You know, you've got everybody in your comfort
1: zone. Everybody's looking at you.
0: Everybody now is in an area where you don't want them to be because you've been rewarded with this money for this deed. That's what's happening to the Angel pitchers. That's what's happening to Pujols. That's what happened to all these. Now you say, well, Pujols was, you know, was successful in St. Louis. But that was that little cocoon that he was in. He was comfortable in that. He was great playing, doing that. And he is a leader. So he comes to a new team, and it's this shock of adjustment in order to see himself, for his own ego and his own psyche, to see himself in a different situation that he's not accustomed to, that he's now going to have to fit in and create that space for himself while the world is sitting there at his locker.
1: Yeah, I think they should have shrinks, seriously, on teams. For example, the one exception to this, on the most part, is the New York Yankees. When you're playing with the Yankees, there's just a whole mental thing there that's here at the Big Apple. It's the Yankees. It's the Pinstripes. There's just that brand name that goes. It seems like those players will come, or maybe it's their management that picks the right kind of players there. But a guy like Pujols, you mentioned, was big kingpin with St. Louis, Midwest. He comes to L.A. He's on a team. He's Hispanic. He's got a Hispanic owner. He's a lot of Hispanics in L.A. Now he's got to perform, and all of a sudden, he's just falling apart. They need a shrink to talk to these guys
0: disagree.
1: To bring him back.
0: I really don't disagree with you. And what's interesting, when I was playing with the Rams, I don't please bear with me. This is not about me. But it's just an experience that I share that I have the good fortune to kind of have experienced and been a part of. In playing football, we had a guy that was a kicker. He kicked 60-yard field goals in practice. I mean, he kicked 60-yard field goals in practices.
1: All the time.
0: All the time. Now, here comes the game. We were in New England. We were in New England one day, and you know, it's in the fourth quarter, about 4 minutes left in the game, and we need 3 points.
1: Yeah.
0: We're on the 16-yard line.
1: Yeah.
0: I walk over to him, and I said, hey, don't screw this up.
1: You said that to him?
0: Yeah.
1: No, you didn't.
0: I did.
1: Say that. Why?
0: I did. That was a joke. It was a joke. And he shanked it.
1: You caused Frank, what was his name?
0: No, I'm not saying his name.
1: I know
0: his
1: name was.
0: No, you know, I don't think you do.
1: I think I do.
0: No, you can't.
1: I can't remember his last name.
0: But I'll
1: cost
0: tell
1: us
0: you,
1: a Super Bowl.
0: No, but I mean, no, not that guy. Right. I was standing next to Frank when he jerked that thing.
1: Oh, that one. This is a different
0: guy? And
1: there
0: was three guys who I knew had a gun on them who were gamblers.
1: So this is a different
0: guy? That were yelling at Frank Corral at the Super Bowl. And they were saying, you're dead. You're dead. After this game, you're dead, Tubby. We're going to get you. And I looked at Frank, and Frank was just kind of, oh, gee. I said, oh, man, I don't want to be anywhere near you.
1: Don't be near the bus.
0: I went down the other end of the field.
1: So this was not Frank Corral. It's a different kicker.
0: No, it was a different guy.
1: And you caused this guy a head case?
0: I didn't cause him to do anything. I just walked up to him and was getting ready to kick it. You know, and Chuck Knox says, let's go. Tie it up. Let's go. Let's go. And he looked at the guy and he went, oh, okay. And our special team coach, you know, Elijah Pitts, what a great guy he was. You know, he comes and goes, all right, let's go. Kicking team, let's go. Maximum protection, let's go. Max left. And they're going to block right, so we're going to max protection left. We went out there, 16-yard field goal, and just as you got ready to go on the field, I said, hey, don't screw this up.
1: Thank you, Fred.
0: He jerked that.
1: Thank you very much. Fred comes out
0: 16
1: there.
0: 16 yards. That's just 26 yards,
1: Troy,
0: by the way.
1: Did the guy ever play again?
0: Yeah, but poorly. But what happened was, the beauty was, it was a 26-yard field goal. Yeah.
1: Well, you promised you'll never talk to anybody on our staff.
0: 16-yard line.
1: Especially me.
0: The ball was placed on the 16-yard line, and he jerked it. And so it was all over with, and I went, holy smoke, I just felt crazy.

0: Let me get my pen so I can write it down.
1: I think it's going to be helpful after this.
0: I got some more smart things you want to hear about. I got some things here, smart facts you might want to know about. And there's some things here going on with your right foot you may not want to know about.
1: Maybe the Los Angeles Dodgers and Los Angeles Angels will hire you to give in words of encouragement.
0: Let me tell you something. They would go a long way to helping that franchise if they hired you-know-who, the baby over here, to come out to Dodger Stadium and go into that locker room and clean house.
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0: Jeremy Dayton, and the one and only Fred Dreyer. We just are going through these NFL draft sign-ups here today, and that's always a big deal. Fred, how do you know that you're going to be up for the draft? Do they tell you that when you're like in college or something and say, hey, look, you're going to be up for a draft thing if you want to do it, or do you apply for it? How does that work?
1: It's a different animal now, right?
2: Well, now you're everybody that's got a football uniform on at any type of level, high school, college, junior college, professional level, everybody in that category is susceptible to inquiry from college sports and pro football. And I'm not unlike any other person, except that I happen to make it through the maze, and now I'm now I have my own TV show where I have to ask myself questions.
0: Yeah, well, it's changed, as you mentioned over there. Everybody, if you miss out on the draft 1 year, I guess you can come back the next year as well.
2: Well, if you're trying to become a professional football player,
0: yep.
2: Then tomorrow will be a very interesting day for you.
0: Why?
2: You should have already been contacted if you have any sports value to the National Football League at all.
0: Interesting.
2: And so if you don't, you won't. There's 7 rounds for players to be chosen. And all of these people who are just dying to be drafted is a real good thing, because as opposed to my draft day, I was the 13th player picked.
0: Wow.
2: In the draft. And they gave me $25,000.
0: Jeez.
2: Today, this first player, Mendoza, quarterback, yeah. is going to probably get $25 to $45 million.
0: Unbelievable.
1: And he's already made how much in NIL?
2: And he's been paid to play high school, college football.
0: So unbelievable.
2: So, that's okay, but you know, there's when you break it down, you don't have you really don't have a choice of where you're gonna go, but all you have to do is be a valuable commodity, and you can tell them, this is what you're going to do with your selection of me. This is where I'm going. This is who I'm. This is what I'm doing. You've heard the stories of quarterbacks in college saying that they're not going to be. They're not going to be a puppet, and we want to be traded to the San Diego Chargers, or we want to be traded to the Giants. And anybody with any brains at all would say, yeah, let's trade me to the Giants. Well, we're not doing that. You're not telling us. We're drafting you. You're not drafting us. Oh, want to bet? So today, everybody has their underwear.
3: Louisiana Radio Network, I'm John Burns. In the May 16th primary, confusion reigned regarding which ballots no party voters could cast. Andrew Greenstein untangles the confusion for the runoff.
4: No party voters who cast Republican or Democratic ballots in the primary must cast that same ballot in the runoff. One exception. Trey Williams with the Secretary of State's office says that involved changing your voter registration to that other party, but that deadline passed last Saturday.
5: If you voted in one closed party primary last election, changed your party to the other party, then you're able able to vote to that new party.
4: No party voters who didn't cast a Republican or Democratic ballot at all last month will still have the option without altering their lack of party affiliation. I'm Andrew Greenstein.
3: A documentary on legendary Heisman Trophy winning LSU running back Billy Cannon is set to premiere on Louisiana Public Broadcasting the week of this year's LSU Ole Miss game. His daughter, Bunny Cannon.
6: I've been wanting to do something like this for a long time because there's a lot of people who don't really understand what made my dad tick and what he went through.
3: LRN.
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3: LSU shortstop Stephen Milam has removed his name from the MLB draft and will return to LSU for his senior season. Milam has been an elite defensive starter all 3 years in Baton Rouge and was a key piece of the Tigers' 2025 national championship. Glenn West of On3.com says it's a massive win for the Tigers.
9: He's as good as they get from a college shortstop perspective, and LSU is definitely going to be welcoming him back with open arms.
3: Monster Milam hit 296 with 11 home runs and 49 RBI this season. After a week of relief from the rain, you can expect summer showers across Louisiana to return next week. LSU health climatologist Barry Keim says a front will combine with tropical moisture and linger over the state throughout the week.
10: It's going to be a relatively wet week. And again, I don't expect every single day is going to rain at your location, but we're going to be in a fairly unstable pattern. And I think you'll probably see some rains on most days next week.
3: Louisiana Radio Network.
2: That you don't have a, you're not going to be able to dictate to all these people. What you want to do is give them information. Yes, this is how big my leg is and my arm, and this is how fast I can run, and here's all the stuff. Well, do you think it would be okay if we timed you? And today, you know, it's a huge business. I mean, I reluctantly took part in what I was asked to do back in 1967 and 68, which seems like a long time ago. I never really thought about, you know, hey, wait a minute, start asking them questions. You know, to tell them you're not going to ask questions because it's leading nowhere, and I don't want to commit myself until I have proper representation. And so somebody in your family, your cousin, your neighbor, somebody at the school, you know, who's a legal genius and wants to ask you if you need representation, you can do that. But you can find representation. And I found John Thomas. I found him in Westwood. He was a friend of a friend. And so he came down to San Diego and said, I've been talking to other scouts and other coaches, and he says you should know that you have this value, and it starts there. It starts in that direction.
0: Do your coaches help you at all? You mentioned Don Coryell in the day, back when you were at San Diego State. My gosh, it was like a who's who of coaches. Don Coryell, John Madden, Joe Gibbs, Ernie Zampisi. Who am I missing out here?
2: Well, I think you covered.
0: Joe Gibbs.
2: Yeah, I think you left out Joe Gibbs.
0: Yeah. Unbelievable.
2: You know, we had good coaches, good football teams, and most of the time, we had a real good camaraderie amongst the players and coaches and alumni. Everybody wanted to be drafted, but nobody really had, nobody really had the insight at that time to know, well, wait a minute. I mean, before, you know, you start saying, you know, you're going to draft me and, you know, the Bears are going to, we want to fly you back. I said, no, just do me a favor. And don't bother me. Just don't bother me. And later on, if we get there together, then we'll kind of talk about it. But by that time, I'm going to get my uncle who lives in Manhattan Beach, and he's going to speak for me. So
0: that's good.
2: So he'll be over there, and that's where you should be, over there with him.
0: Yeah. All right, we're going to take a break, come back with more. It's a lot different than it is now. Everybody hangs out around the person that's looking to get drafted. Fred Dreyer handled his own stuff by picking his own people. We'll have more straight ahead.
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0: and welcome back to the one and only Fred Dreyer Radio Show. I'm Michael Horn with our producers Corey Marino and J.D. Jeremy Dayton, and the one and only all-pro defensive end, the acting legend, Fred Dreyer. Corey, we got one coach I know we're missing, and I looked up and got another name, but there's one more. We had Don Coryell, Joe Gibbs, Ernie Zampezi, John Madden. I got Sid Hall, but there's one other, a defensive coach or something that I think we got to remember. Was there?
1: No. You left out.
0: Who?
1: You left out. What? Oh God! What's his name?
0: I know. I can't think of it.
1: Rod Dauhauer.
0: Rod Dauhauer, you got it, buddy. Forget it, Corey. We don't need your work.
2: Yeah, thank you.
0: That's a bunch of great coaches. Let me ask you this. How did that prepare you for the NFL as opposed to now when a player's got maybe one or two coaches? You had this all-star coaching group that you could go to and ask for advice, Fred.
1: Well, everybody did.
0: Yeah.
1: Everybody in their respective teams had a... And head coaches, position coaches, and it wasn't a big deal like that. Once you got drafted, you know, you had your agents talk to the head of the organization, and you would talk off camera. And after practice, you would go and have a session, a negotiation session, and you'd pick away at it. Some people chose not to talk about it, and you know, I was in New York, so I told my attorney, I said, I don't want to come home from practice and have to talk to some guy I don't know and about my contract and my future. I said, that's not fair to me. So I said, I'm not gonna talk to you about it. If I have to, you know, if I have to do it, then you're going to have to fly back to New York and you're going to have to talk to him or talk to him on the phone.
0: Exactly.
1: You work it out that way. And I'm not being hostile. I'm just, it's once the music starts, it's just a steamroller, boy.
0: I'm telling you. I know when you played out your option at the end of your first go-round, and they didn't know what to think. You sort of took it on yourself to say, I'm playing out my options. So you were really open to any team to go ahead and sign you, correct?
1: Well, I was under the impression that I would have an opportunity to get as much money as I could negotiate.
0: Right.
1: And of course, I wouldn't be making the money that Fran Tarkington made or other guys on the team. I wouldn't know how I would go about doing that. But I had to kind of really bone up on what is going on in the National Football League. What is a guaranteed contract? And can I get one of those, a guaranteed contract? No, you can't. You can't have it because the league doesn't honor no trade guaranteed contracts. I said, well, what are we talking about then? And so for 2 years, 3 years, 69, after I got my $25,000. And every time I remember standing out in the field ready for some sort of a scrimmage or something, and I started really getting pissed off. I mean, really. I walked off the sideline, and I think I asked Jim Tremble, who was assistant to Mr. Mara, and I just said, I said, you know, I don't feel, I come to practice every day, and I have to be, I have to struggle with the football rules and regulations, and that's fun. That can be fun, but I don't think it's fun, you know, to be here and try and negotiate with attorneys and stuff. So I'm not gonna talk to you. You know, so you, as I said before, you just make sure that you call my attorney from now on, and then when he wants to talk to me to give me a pep talk or give me a reason to talk to him that there's movement in the contract, then he'll do so. And, oh, that's a good idea. That's insightful. That's just common sense.
0: It's something else.
1: It's common sense. So we did all that. We had fun, and the Giant people were fun. And I said I'm going to sign this contract. This is a $25,000 contract with a bonus after I make the squad. So I'm going to wind up pulling away the first year after being the 13th player picked. I'm going to wind up having a nice $32,500 contract that's not guaranteed. So how do I get that money if I'm not playing? If I get hurt, what happens? And that was the whole thing with them trying to figure out, how do we talk to him about what the contract is? And I said, this is what my attorneys should be talking to you about, you know, from LA on the phone. You know, so won't you guys get together, get over there, and do what you do, and then I'll fill it in later on. And so I signed the first contract, and that had an option with it. All contracts then, and some do today, have contracts that are mandatory, that are no cut. And no cut contracts that I wanted to talk about, and of course, you know, that's not going to happen. And one of the things that I realized is I'm going to play the first year on one contract and an option. Then I came back the second year. I had a very good first rookie year. I came back the second year, and I did the same thing. And so there I was signing one-year contracts with an option. I said, okay, wow. I'll sign that contract, but what's going to happen here pretty quick, and it did, was going into the third year, I said, I'm not going to sign this contract. I'm going to play on the option. So that option was meant for me to play in good faith and to show up, and I would get almost $40,000 as a player, and then we would see at the end of the year where we are. Well, they came back and said, you know, if you play your option out and we allow that, then I said, wait a minute, what do you mean you allow it? I said, I'm negotiating my position here with this team. That's what I'm doing. So I said, let's do this. Let's not play tag anymore. Let's just go out and try to win some freaking games. And by that time, as I was into the third year with them, that wasn't coming. That wasn't looking very good. And so they kind of said, well, oh, you're gonna play your option out? I goes, yeah, I'll play the option out. So at the end of the year, we get a contract or we don't. And so the end of the year showed up, end of the third year, and I wound up a very knowledgeable on my position. You know, I had all kinds of people coming over to my apartment. I wouldn't let them do that. I had a lot of people coming over to me and wanting to explain something to me. It's like, we want to tell you that the dog you love is dead. It's dead. But damn it, we really feel bad about that. And so that was kind of like where they were with it. And I just said, look, come March 17th, 1971, I'm going to be a free agent because I've been allowed to play out the option side of the one-year contract. And they said, that's right, yeah. I said, okay, that's it. I said, come draft day on March, I'm no longer the property of the New York Giants. Thank you. So they before they could do anything, they signed me to the Patriots in a trade.
0: So they traded you.
1: So they traded me while I'm still under the controls of the National Football League.
3: Wow.
1: So I just said, okay, fine. So May 1st, yeah, that's what it was. May 1st shows up, and I get a knock on the door, and it's Upton Bell, general manager of the New England Football Patriots. And he's here to tell me how bitchin' it's going to be in New England.
0: And?
3: 1 year.
1: And that lasted about 2 weeks of negotiation, bullshit negotiations. And then I said, look at you guys. You better sign me, otherwise you're going to have a big problem, and it's not going to be something that I can help you with. So I wasn't a very popular guy. But
0: hang on here. We'll get the finalized story here. Stay with us on the Fred Dreyer Show.
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0: Welcome back, everyone. I hope you enjoyed a little dip into the archives, the history of Fred Dreyer, and getting to hear his stories and hear the tales of how he got drafted, and then, again, the pay disparity, which is unfortunate, but that's how the world works at this moment. Technology, money, it's all going up, and all of our happiness is going down.
1: And, you know, they say, like, the vets got to leave the league better than how they got there, so. Well, at least he's, like, he kind of, like, paved the way in a sense of.
0: And the unfortunate thought, they never really thought that they were going to get, like, this big to where it's, like, billion, almost, someone's going to get a $1 billion contract for the next couple years here and there. But, like, Fred, they should be giving more to these retired, because we also do a show with Vince and Jackie, and not that they're not doing, they're not homeless, but these guys played for 20 years before the whole concussions and like the everything got safer, and even the pads and the helmets and stuff like that, and their bodies are in shambles because of it. So I think the retired players should be getting a little more too, just like
1: back or something.
0: Even if you just like, even if it, anytime someone signs over $500 million, you give $1 million to the dispersed between retired people.
1: It'd be easy to do.
0: It would, but you know, money and people with it, they don't want to. They don't want to let anyone else have it, and they just keep it all to themselves.
1: Yeah.
0: But all right, we'll get back on the finals real quick. So the Spurs, I like Wemby's been in Game 3. He was a little bit more aggressive, and he needs to stop being more of a guard, in my opinion. I think he's got to play a little bit low.
1: When they're feeding him in the paint, that's when they were at their most successful. I feel like De'Aaron Fox has to be a little bit better, too.
0: Yes, he's coming off a high ankle sprain, so I think he's not going to be as good as, like, because if he has those mid-range jumpers, the pick and roll with him and having that third ball, and he's a better ball handler than Castle and Vassell, so.
1: We'll
0: but
1: see.
0: The defense is there. I mean, it's a great series. New York settled down with beating people up.
1: New York is on fire.
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0: On the Suns team that was up 2-0.
1: Yeah.
0: And so he's kind of quaking in the boots reel there.
1: So, but anything can happen.
0: It's
1: but it's entertaining.
0: It's a great playoffs and a finals. Well, thank you, everybody, for listening to the Fred Dreyer Show. Thank you, Sydney. You guys have a great.
3: If anyone should ask, you're listening to CRN Digital Talk Radio. Breaking news at Town Hall. I'm Bob Agnew in Washington. Pakistan, which is trying to help broker. U.S. and Iran says a deal to end the war is imminent.
4: Pakistani Prime Minister Shehbaz Sharif says a deal to end the war in Iran is closer than ever before, and he expects it to be finalized within 24 hours. He says Pakistan is preparing for an electronic signing of the agreement to be followed by technical-level talks next week. Meanwhile, Iran state-run TV says funeral ceremonies for former Iranian Supreme Leader Ayatollah Ali Khamenei will be in July, between the 4th and the 9th. Khamenei was killed by the U.S. and Israel in the opening attack of the war in February. He's succeeded by his son, Mojtaba. I'm Donna Warder.
3: A recent Senate hearing on COVID-19 vaccines and alleged attacks on scientific publications shedding some light on skepticism about the official government line during COVID-19. Wisconsin Senator Republican Ron Johnson told the Salem Radio Network that there was a massive FDA and CDC cover-up.
5: And what they told us, this is too noisy, it's simply not working. We're going to use the FDA's empirical Bayesian data mining. That is the algorithm, that is the system that they knew was hiding and masking safety signals.
3: And Senator Johnson says there was a major cover-up, allegations of voter fraud in Los Angeles.
6: Videos from Skid Row show several homeless individuals claiming they were paid small amounts to vote for Mayor Karen Bass and Councilwoman Nithya Raman. The footage, now referred to the Justice Department, also follows reports of questionable voter registrations tied to shelters. Conservative critics say the claims point to potential abuse of the system and demand a full federal investigation to ensure election integrity and accountability. Ken Lorman reporting.
3: More on these stories at townhall.com.
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3: A deadly shooting rocks the city of Midland in West Texas.
8: The active shooter situation has been resolved.
9: Midland Mayor Lori Blong.
8: And the shooter is confirmed deceased.
9: The suspect, identified by state law enforcement as 45-year-old Victor Mata Villarreal, was found dead after a standoff with police following an attack that left one person dead and at least 10 others injured. Police say the suspect shot at officers during a chase just days earlier. Gunfire started in one part of the city before ending up near a veterinary hospital that was swarmed by police. Audio courtesy KMID KPEJ. I'm Jennifer King.
3: Shares of SpaceX soared 19% in their Wall Street debut Friday. The shares opened at $150, finished off just below $161. And all of the activity yesterday was enough to make a trillionaire out of CEO Elon Musk, the world's first ever, and give the company a market cap value of about $2.1 trillion. You'll find breaking news and analysis at townhall.com. Two female court clerks in Utah sympathetic to illegal aliens are under arrest now. The two work at the Logan City Municipal Justice Center. Correspondent Laura Winters reports.
10: These two women in their 20s are accused of helping an illegal alien evade ICE agents. These clerks are also accused of obstructing immigration proceedings by helping at least one of three other illegal aliens escape out a back door so ICE could not arrest or deport them.
3: That is Laura Winters reporting. Marsha Blackburn, a senator from Tennessee, has introduced her own bill to get around the Save America Act to ensure voter integrity. She says that's because some in both parties are standing against it, so she's going to try to pass a bill this coming week that will allow states to see if their voter rolls line up with data from the Department of Homeland Security. You'll find more on these stories at townhall.com.
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15: 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Brian Alvarez here, Wrestling Observer Live. We are here every day. I already screwed the thing up. We got a lot to get into here today, everybody. Boy, do we ever. Lance Storm is going to be joining us here on the show. And, well, We got to talk about Vince McMahon and Janelle Grant. Because about a half hour before this show went on the air, man, we got a bunch of new information and I got a lot of questions. So we're going to talk about that here today on the show. Last night, of course, was AEW Dynamite. We'll go over the results of the Dynamite show. We got some shows coming up this weekend, including SmackDown Collision. And New Japan Dominion is coming up on Sunday. There's also that UFC show at the White House, which I will not be watching and or attending. But we'll give you all of the latest news on what's happening this weekend. And then we got some notes on New Japan and their new sale. The Rock had a health scare. Bret Hart and Cauliflower Alley. And a bunch of other news as well. Some of you may or may not know, I don't like to talk about things like this, but it's my birthday tomorrow. And shortly before the show, our own Jim Valley showed up at my front door. And he got a present for me. So, after we get through with the serious news, we will do the frivolity of me opening up my birthday present. And I don't want Lance to feel bad. We have something here for him as well. So, a lot of excitement here on the show today. If you want, text us 425-807-566, F4WOnline at gmail.com, F4WOnline, Threads, Instagram, and Cameo. And at Brian Alvarez on X and Blue Sky. A lot to get into. We'll pick it up after the break. Observer Live.

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5: Where's our Twitter post for Observer Live here today? I haven't seen it the last couple of days. Who's responsible for that? Anyway, Lance, how's your nose?
6: Getting better. Still a little sore, still got stitches in it, but...
5: At least shaved.
6: I managed to shave, yeah. Well, I clean sheets, showered, and shaved last night, so I wanted to get a good night's sleep, my first night that I could breathe.
5: Wow. Well, hopefully it continues to work out for you. And hopefully it continues to work out. Oh, my God, this story. There's so much going on. So today is June 11th. And 5 days from now, this Vince McMahon, Janelle Grant, the decision was going to be made by the judge about whether or not this was going to go to arbitration. And the WWE side, from day one, has been saying this needs to go to arbitration. It's written in the deal. Any issues with the deal, it needs to go to arbitration. And obviously the Janelle Grant side said, well, based on what happened, you know, this should not be going to arbitration. So June 16th was the date. And that's June 11th, okay? 5 days before that, Janelle Grant, WWE, and Vince McMahon are all together in active discussions regarding an agreement to send Janelle Grant's January 2024 lawsuit to arbitration. in a new motion filed jointly by Neil Grand, Vince McMahon, and WWE on Thursday. All parties have asked the court to cancel a scheduled hearing for June 16th so that they can focus on, quote, progressing the potential arbitration agreement. So essentially, 5 days before the decision was going to be made, Janelle Grant has decided we're going to arbitration. And so all parties are in agreement, and presumably the court is going to rule that it's going to arbitration because everyone's on the same page. Everybody wants it to go to arbitration. So that just came out about a half hour ago, and it also came out a day after Janelle Grant, on her social media, released a statement regarding the anonymous emails that were sent to the WWE Board of Directors in April of 2022. So what happened was, in April of 2022, an email was sent to the Board of Directors, and it had details about Vince McMahon and Janelle Grant and Vince McMahon's, you know, various NDAs over the years. I don't remember what was in all three emails. You know, all three emails were obviously different. But the point is, the first email got sent, and this all came out in the shareholder lawsuit. And when the so Nick Khan, apparently Nick Khan explained that it's WWE, and we get emails all the time. And there are, I forget the exact term he used, but basically, like, these are wild emails. You know, people threaten the lives of me and whoever else. I mean, we get emails all the time. So he said, we got the first email, and everybody was just like, okay, you know, we get these all the time. So then a second email was sent, and the second email,

had Janelle Grant's name in it. And at that point, Nick Khan says, well, I knew Janelle Grant. And so at this point, he figured, okay, hold on a second. This is not some wacky email sent by some wild fan. This is like something's up here. And so then he said they got the third email. And he goes, you know, when we got the third email, like, this was as full on an investigation as we've ever done. And, of course, it led to, you know, Vince left, and then Vince came back, and then Vince got the company sold, and then we had the shareholder. I mean, all of this, okay? So the three emails, I guess, came out in the shareholder lawsuit. So Janelle Grant yesterday basically did a post where she said that she did not send the emails, which I think everybody knew. I don't think anybody actually thought she was the one who sent them. But she also said she was not involved in sending them. And, quote, there is no person who knew me in life predating 2019 who could write this. And she said that reading the emails for the first time took a sledgehammer to my mental health. Feel like a Taylor Swift lyric. Whenever someone caged me, just to call me crazy, I'm not wired to understand why someone would write them. I'm trained to notice the use of splitting hairs and spin. She says a lot of what was written in the emails was not true. She said she was never living on the street. She said she never had an addiction to perks, which would be Percocet. She said she was in rehab. And, I mean, the last 2 days, I don't even know what's going on. So, obviously, I mean, there's so much to say here. So, the reason Vince McMahon originally stopped paying Janelle Grant after they had agreed, you know, she had signed the NDA, the whole deal. This was prior to, you know, all of these emails going to the WWE Board of Directors. Like, you know, Vince stopped paying because when these emails showed up at WWE headquarters with information in them that was accurate, she's saying that some of this stuff was not accurate, that's fine, but like other things obviously were accurate. He said that once those things showed up, obviously, well, that meant she had to have talked. And so he stopped paying. Now, as we talked about a couple of days ago, if he believed that she had broken the terms of the NDA, then he should have gone to arbitration. Instead, it's Vince, and so he's like, I'm not paying anymore. So that's what's led to all of this, was Vince deciding, I'm not going to pay anymore. So that's always been his claim, that she must have talked. So clearly what she's saying here is, I did not talk to anybody. I did not break the NDA. I didn't do anything. I don't know where these emails came from. I don't know who wrote these emails. Much of the information in the emails is wrong. And so, like, it does beg the question, which we may never know the answer to, you know, who sent these emails? Because this person clearly had inside details about what happened with Janelle Grant, Vince McMahon, John Laurinaitis was mentioned in the emails. Like, whoever sent these emails knew something. But she is claiming, and, you know, there were a lot of inaccuracies in the emails, which, I mean, has to be by design, right? By whoever wrote it. I mean, the emails claimed, I think they claimed that she was 25 years old and Vince was 80 and John Laurinaitis was 70. And, like, all of these ages are, like, wildly off except Vince. Like, I think she was 40. I think Laurinaitis was, like, I don't know, 55 or 60 or something. Vince was, he was an 80. But, like, there are details that are clearly wrong, but there are other details that are clearly right. But, again, yesterday she just, you know, went on Instagram, I think it was, and just said, like, I had nothing to do with this. I don't know who wrote this. I would not have told anybody this. I did not tell anybody this. So that was yesterday. And then a day later, you know, the announcement that her and Vince and WWE have all got together, and now they all want to take this to arbitration. And obviously, if it goes to arbitration, it's done. We're never going to hear about it again. We'll never hear any more details. Nothing more is going to come out. And

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5: So the getting back to this Janelle Grant, Vince McMahon, and arbitration, and presumably is going to be a gigantic settlement. I mean, this coming 5 days before this judge was going to make a ruling, I've been trying to figure out what I got so many questions. I mean, the first question is, did she decide that arbitration was the answer? Because 5 days before a decision was going to be made, she realized, I ain't going to win this thing. I mean, the only reason I ask that is because the day before, she did say, you know, I had nothing to do with these emails. I mean, maybe her belief is, man, they're gonna think that I did tell somebody because these emails have come out. But then the other question, if that's not what this is, let's just say that the other option is, you know, Vince and company just decided, you know what? I ain't risking this. Let's throw some preposterous amount of money to just get this thing done, okay? Well, if that's the case, I mean, why didn't they do this a long time ago? I mean, if you look at Vince McMahon's reputation right now in June of 2026, and given how, I mean, it's not like he all of a sudden came into some money. I mean, this guy has had God only knows how much money since the day this whole thing started. Like, why didn't you do this 2 years ago? Why did you wait I mean, think about everything that happened to Vince McMahon. He got ousted from his company. He got ousted again from his company. He got completely, like, there's no McMahons left in his company whatsoever. Got sold. He's out. He's gone. I mean, like, and you're going to wait 2 years and then decide, yeah, you know what, maybe I'll throw some money at this thing. And I just cannot understand.
6: It's 80-year-old crazy Vince, dude.
5: I know, but like...
6: He changes his mind more than you change your hairstyle.
5: What is that supposed to mean? But anyway, the point is, like, it's just a very, very bizarre thing that just happened. She decided, yeah, let's just go to arbitration. And it's like, done. So, I don't know. But any thoughts on all this?
6: Well, the thing I find crazy is the constant, you know, who could possibly send these emails. It's like, I read all of the filings when she first sued Vince and stuff, and she talks about talking to her friend in dealing with the getting to know Vince and all of the issues through the relationship, which would have been well before the NDA was signed. So it's like, people knew what was going on before the NDA was ever signed. So it's not like there was some big secret where she would have had to violate the NDA in order for someone to have enough knowledge to send some email. There was people in the company that were obviously aware of the parts of the situation. And again, I think it was her friend at the apartment complex that hooked her and Vince up in the first place that she went to with her misgivings on how things were going with Vince. So it's like, people knew. So she didn't have to talk post-NDA, but she talked to people before the NDA.
5: Well, I think that she would have had... I think the idea is she would have had to talk, because I believe in the emails that were sent to the board, I think they mentioned a payout, which would have been something that happened post-NDA. So somebody... I'm actually going to try to find the...
6: Well, but the thing is, they were arguing back and forth, trying to convince her to sign the NDA and pressuring her to sign the NDA. So if she spoke to anyone for advice before actually finally getting pressured and caving in and signing the thing, it's like they'd know.
5: Yeah, conceivably. I'm trying to find, there was like a... I don't know if I can find it right now. But yeah, that's...
6: Yeah, Vince made good decisions. He would have just paid her the final $2 million she was due, and he could have avoided all this.
5: Yeah, he doesn't make good decisions. I think that's abundantly clear. Lawsuits are not. He does not make good decisions. So anyway, I mean, I presume if the judge signs off on this, that's it. I don't know what that means. I don't know. I got so many questions. Like, so if they go to arbitration and, you know, she agrees to another settlement, which presumably he has to continue paying this time, I mean, can she still, like, I know that she's big into the whole idea that, you know, you, this whole thing where, like, an NDA should not protect you if there's something, you know, sexual trafficking or whatever. And which was her argument, one of her arguments, by the way, that, like, you know, this involves sexual trafficking, so an NDA shouldn't protect a person. I mean, will she still be able to advocate for these things after signing this settlement if it's, like, sealed and nobody can talk about anything? I mean, presumably she can, without mentioning anything that actually happened to her. I mean, that's a question, obviously. And then, you know, the other question is, I'm going to try and bring this guy back. I mean, come on. We got to be kidding. I mean, I don't know if they're gonna or not, but, you know, I'm sure in his mind he's hoping to go back to work. I don't know.
6: Saudi mania.
5: God.
6: Hall of Fame or something.
5: Yeah, this person makes a good point. Probably not payments this time, just one lump sum.
6: Yeah.
5: That'd probably be a little bit better, would be guess. But yeah, that is all we know as of right now. And
6: I believe also, too, as far as NDAs covering up sexual crimes and stuff, that's more a case of if you sign an NDA to start working somewhere and then there is sexual harassment or trafficking and so forth, then the NDA is not valid. But I think if something happened to you and then you agreed to a NDA after the fact, it's a different situation. Because obviously there's a lot of people that sign NDAs to start a job, but that can't legally cover up post abuse.
5: Yeah. Well,
6: sure,
5: each other way to go.
6: Present, brother.
5: All right. Well, it is my birthday tomorrow. I'll be 100 years old. And Jim Valley stopped by today, and he brought a gift for me right here. But you know what? You know what else, Lance? He brought something for you.
6: Sort of.
5: What do you mean, sort of?
6: Well, if it's what I think it is, it's sort of for me.
5: Talking about this little guy?
6: Yeah, I think he wants me to sign an action figure that he got.
5: It's the Landstorm Bowling.
6: That's my trademark left forearm smash.
5: That's a left forearm smash?
6: That's what the box says.
5: Look at the hand. Looks like you're going to grab somebody in the junk. What is that? What is that?
6: You could forearm someone in the junk.
5: And only one arm does it.
6: Well, the left.
5: Did you get paid for this, by the way?
6: No, I got a case of them, though.
5: So when somebody bought this, you didn't get, like, a royalties?
6: From ECW, no.
5: Oh, is that where this is from?
6: That's the original ECW action figure.
5: Oh,
6: yeah.
5: So this is not WWE.
6: Which was great detail. Right down to the elbow brace and everything.
5: I mean, the body is ridiculous. I mean, it looks nothing like yours. But the head, it does look like... Was it Sam the Owl in the Muppets? What was the owl's name?
6: Sam the Eagle.
5: Sam the Eagle. Yeah, he was an eagle, right? You look like Sam the Eagle here.
6: There you go.
5: All right. Well, anyway, that's what Jim Bell got you, Lance. But he's going to stay here. Maybe he'll be over there. Is that where I should put him?
6: Perfect. Yes.
5: Yes, sir, for a couple minutes.
6: I actually have used a commercial back in ECW where, like, Rob Van Dam, Jerry and I, the action figure for the commercial.
5: Really? Well, let's see what he can be. That's the important thing.
6: Mm-hmm. Bright yellow.
5: What do you think it could
6: paper?
5: Be?
6: WWE something. Figures for the commercial. I have the one we used in the commercial.
5: Really?
6: Yeah.
5: How about that? Well, let's see what he got me. That's the important thing.
6: Mm-hmm. Bright yellow.
5: What do you think it
6: could
5: be?
6: WWE something. WWF something. Wow.
5: Oh, of course. It has to do with water. WWF Action Sprinkler. The Aqua Attack Action Sprinkler. It appears to be a 4-foot-tall Stone Cold Steve Austin Aqua Attack Action Sprinkler. I'm not making this up, guys. Maybe this is a wrong day. 4 feet of awesome wet fun.
6: Is that you or the gift?
5: Huh.
6: We need video of you out playing with your Aqua Attack.
5: If I can get the kids to go on the Aqua Attack, I will put video up for my ex-subscribers. Without question. Action Attack. Action Sprinkler. Aqua Attack. Well, Jim Valley knows me. I mean, there's nothing I hate more than an Aqua Attack. And here we go. It does add at the bottom, caution. This is not a life-saving device. To avoid serious injury, use only with adult supervision, and do not leave child unattended. Oh, look! There's a collectible action shot. It's like you can cut out and collect them, like trading cards. Yeah, look at that! More water action than ever. Thank you, Jim Valley.
6: What more could you ask for? Happy birthday, Mr. Alvarez.
5: Yeah, I mean, what's the sprinkler part of it? It just looks like an inflatable. Does it actually spray water?
6: Probably has holes in it, so you attach it to the hose, the water fills it up, and it sprays everywhere. Who knows?
5: I see. How about that?
6: Well, you know what you're doing this weekend.
5: Actually, I am. It's going to be 90. My actual birthday party is Sunday. It's going to be like 90 degrees. So I'll bring this over, and I'll set it up, and the kids can party at my party. Back in a moment, everybody. Observer Live.

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8: Back in the show, Brian Alvarez here, Wrestling Observer Live. Lance is joining us here today. Bret Hart is going to be honored at Cauliflower Alley. He will receive the 2026 Luthez Award, which is the organization's highest honor, given to someone who exemplifies technical brilliance. Where's my award?
9: I think Bret ranks at least one or two spots ahead.
8: Brother is a pro wrestler, but I'm a freaking black belt. Come on. This is all about technical brilliance. Where's my award? That's my take on this story.
9: It's got to be a big
8: That's my
9: Bret.
8: Take. You hear that, Bret?
9: Who's this Bret Hart guy?
8: Yeah, who's this guy? Who'd he ever beat? He ever beat you?
9: No, I never wrestled.
8: Ah!
9: Unfortunately.
8: Because I beat you.
9: No, you didn't.
8: That would have given me a chance. Let's see. Who? I beat you. You beat The Rock? The Rock had to have beaten Bret Hart, right? No, he probably didn't, actually.
9: I do hold a count-out win for The Rock.
8: Yeah, you've beaten The Rock. That's my point.
9: Mm-hmm.
8: You had beaten somebody. Beat Bret. That puts me at the top of this pyramid here.
9: Wow, you're stretching, bro.
8: Right? I mean,
9: come on. To say congratulations to Bret Hart is a very deserving...
8: Yeah, of course it is. We don't need to say that. Of course. Actually, honestly, if we're being honest here, okay, when I first heard the story, I was like, he hasn't got this yet? What the heck took so long? It took till 2026 to give Bret the Luthez Award. I mean, anyway, congratulations, Bret. You deserve it more than me. Okay. Should we talk about Dynamite? What did you think of the show?
9: I liked a lot of wrestling. There's the one logic loophole.
8: What's that?
9: The
8: Bond.
9: No, we're having a six versus six steel cage match to determine whether Mark Briscoe gets a title shot.
8: Yeah.
9: And MJF, to avoid giving Mark Briscoe a title shot, is paying Don Callis a incredibly large amount of money and giving the TNT champion Kevin Knight a title shot.
8: Correct.
9: So apparently he thinks Kevin Knight, who's the TNT champion, is nowhere near as good as Mark Briscoe.
8: Well, that is correct, Lance, because actually in storyline, Mark Briscoe has beaten MJF and is afraid to face a guy who actually has beaten him, whereas Kevin Knight is not. He's a cocky champion.
9: But even still, we're determining whether Mark gets a title shot with a 12-man steel cage match.
8: I was all for the 12-man match until they announced it was going to be in a cage. Like, it's kind of one of those things. I'm not one of those guys that says, like, you have to be a worker to, like, wrestling company or whatever. Because, I mean, Vince McMahon, I mean, you know, whatever you want to say about Vince today, like, as a booker and a promoter, I mean, he was quite successful for a long time before he ever stepped into the ring. And then when he did step into the ring, he freaking sucked. So it's not like... But anyway, you know, I'm not one of those people that says that at all. But every now and then Tony will do something, and I was like, you were never a wrestler. Like, you're putting 12 dudes, not in two cages. This is not War Games, everybody. And this is one cage. And granted, you know, it's going to be a pretty big cage. But still, there's 12 human beings in a company... Yeah, in a company where you want to see, like, big moves and fly and everything like that, that's what the AW audience expects, you're putting them all in a small, confined space. What?
9: If they're all in there and legal at the same time, it'll be impossible to shoot. I feel sorry for...
8: Oh, that's what they're going to try and do. That's what they're going to try and do.
9: Unless it... Like, well, they would have said if it was blood and guts, because at least then you got the intervals and stuff, but if it's just...
8: No, it's just 12 guys are going to get in a cage together.
9: And fight, and it'll be impossible to shoot, and we'll miss half the stuff.
8: Well, then Yeti Pie goes, they'll escape in 2 seconds. Yeah, they probably will. In which case, like, why are we doing a cage match? Why didn't we just do it's a 12-person anything-goes match? That would have been the easier idea here.
9: Where the easy idea would just be do a title eliminator, which is a established way by which to determine who gets title shots, rather than a match where two people that have nothing to do with the title match could determine the finish.
8: So then we have, it opened up with a Tony Schiavone interviewing Ciampa, and then Jericho came out, and they went back and forth for a while. And I think there was too much comedy in this particular segment here. I mean, like, Tommaso Ciampa is the psycho killer, and Jericho spent like 10 minutes calling him Tommy, and they were Tommy jokes, and Tommy's mommy. I mean, this felt like a WWE thing from like 2004. And to their credit, I mean, it got serious at the end. You know, Jericho dropped the shtick and then said, you know, this is, I'm not joking here. You left me laying. You don't like me. And you came out to a lot of fanfare, but you weren't the big fish you thought you were. And he threatened to shove something somewhere bad. And then they got in a big brawl and all these geeks came down to break it up. But I think the comedy part of this went way too long. As did apparently a lot of fans. This was quite a hated segment on social media. They announced, oh my god, this whole Saray thing. I want to make this clear, guys.
9: Even the pinch hitter didn't end up wrestling.
8: Well, here's the thing. Like, I think that in the end, Maya World replacing Saray and getting the win, I mean, it was great. Because Maya World's brother, apparently, I guess the story is, like, his car broke down, and he was, you know, standing there outside his car, and someone just drove by and ran him over.
9: Wow.
8: And he passed away. And so this happened very recently. The link to the GoFundMe is up on my X if you want to donate. And, so her, like, getting this match this week, getting the big win, I mean, it was great, okay? That was great. But, like, the Saray thing, the Saray aspect, like, this is unrelated to what happened to Maya World's brother. The Saray thing is just one of these weird things that, like, how does this happen? Before she was even announced for this tournament, it was known that she had a bad neck. She announced for the tournament. And, like, it was, like, the next day, she went online and goes, I'd be staying away from the business for at least a month because of my neck. And it was like, well, why was she announced for the tournament? And then I confirmed, like, is this match actually happening in the tournament? And the answer was, yes, every match that was announced for the tournament is going to be taking place in the tournament. And then, you know, she doesn't wrestle. And then on, like, Monday, we read the article on this show where, like, Tokyo Sports interviewed her. And she said, well, you know, I probably shouldn't be doing this. My neck is not, you know. And then Masachono, I guess, who had done the interview, was like, you should not do this match. And, like, we were joking about it. Like, why is she doing this match? She says her neck is bad. Shono's telling her not to wrestle. We've known her neck is bad. Like, what's going on? And then on Wednesday, Tony Khan says, due to unforeseen circumstances, she's off the show. I was like, what part of this was unforeseen? What part of this do we not know for over a month now? So she's out of the tournament. And yes, she flew to America and, you know.
9: But even announced who would replace her if she couldn't, and that's not what happened.
8: Well, it's not what happened, but on that one, I'm fine with it because Maya World, for, you know, it was a much better story with her doing it. So, but this whole Saray thing, like, why was she even put in this tournament in the first place? What is happening? So anyway, she's out of the tournament. We had John Moxley, Shane Taylor, Continental title match, and there was a lot on this show where Excalibur had to keep going, this is a story that's been taking place on Collision. So they do the match. John Moxley beats the guy via submission to then have the guy attack John Moxley. His crew attacks the Death Riders, and now we're going to do the match again. We're going to have a street fight on Collision. It would be nice if, like, Shane Taylor Promotions had gotten a win over anybody, but they've just been beaten like drums. But you know what? The matches are good, right?
9: Yep.
8: The Don Callis promo, and Darby returned and attacked Kevin Knight, and so he has returned. I thought he was going to get more time off, but apparently not.
9: Brother don't need to hear.
8: What a stupid thing for me to think. Briscoe and Pac. Because as much as I complain about certain things in AEW, there are other things where, like, you know, I saw fans on the internet going, man, it was like 50-50 to me until the finish. I was like, what? Why did you think there was any chance that Pac was going to win this match? Mark Briscoe is trying to get a championship match. So obviously Mark Briscoe won. It was a good match. Oh, Max came out, said you're not getting a title shot, and so they did the beatdown gimmick, and then Mark Briscoe just announces Team Max versus Team Briscoe. If my team wins, I get a title shot. 12-person steel cage match in the main event, by the way, of Forbidden Door. So that's that.
9: Mm-hmm.
8: Andrade beat Orange Cassidy. Thought it was a good match. Thought it could have probably a better match. Thought part of it probably was the crowd. There were only about 1,200 people in the building. And, man, it sounded like it. I don't know why they chose to run this building, but they did, and it hurt the ambiance of the show a lot. And Andrade won, hit the DM after the back elbow, and he still wants his title shot as well.
9: At least there's a lot of people wanting title shots. I'm a big fan of that.
8: Yeah, everybody wants the belt. We had this Blue My World matches noted, which My World won, so she goes on to the Athena. And my presumption is the finals are, once again, Mercedes and Athena. But I guess it could make up somehow. But obviously, this was not the planned finale. Mercedes was never going to be. But we've had injuries and replacements and all sorts of stuff. And so I think that's probably where they're going to end up here. They announced Kenny Omega's Sabre Jr. bid door. And then we had Brilliant Swerve. Mental match, and again, you know, I thought this was a very good match, but I mean, they announced Kenny Omega's Zack Sabre Jr. Forbidden Door, and then we had Brody and Swerve Owen Hart semifinal match, and again, you know, I thought this was a very good match, but I mean, they had way outer crowds at Defy, so I think that I mean, they got a good reaction, but You know, if you've been watching a lot of really any promotion of late, we've had some hot crowds, and this was really not one of them. But in the end, Nana ended up clobbering Brody with the ring bell. Swerve hit a vertebraker, got the pin. And if you have limited time, watch the second hour of this show. The second hour was miles better than the first. I don't even know what happened, but it was like, you know, second hour was a hotter crowd first somehow. And matches were pretty much good up and down the show. But if you want the ambiance, that would have been that. And then they've got Collision being taped tonight, as well as the second half. Think about this. Ring of Honor Global Wars is so long that they had to tape it over 2 days. We're getting the second half of Global Wars tonight, as well as the Young Bucks versus the Dogs, Kenny Omega and Bad Dude Tito, Death Riders versus Shane Taylor Promotions, and Julia Hart and Persephone, TBS title Survival of the Fittest. And for those of you wondering, what in the heck happened with the Young Bucks and the Dogs? Well, apparently the Young Bucks and the Dogs was always going to take place on Collision. But for reasons unknown, and they're really not unknown, it's because this is, it's just Tony's company always has things like this. They put on Twitter a lineup for Wednesday, okay? And they also had the Young Bucks Dogs match on that lineup, except under that match they had in small letters Saturday. Why? Why? Because that's what they do.
9: Sell tickets.
8: So anyway, back in a moment, Observer Live.

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5: Ray, turn this Aqua Attack and Sprinkler right now. I had to open the window. The neighbors are going to have to hear the last few minutes of this show. It's too hot. Sick of this heat, Lance. You know what else I'm sick of is you making comments about my hair.
6: Well, not like you can make fun of mine.
5: Exactly. You're bald, and you're making fun of my hair? What are you doing here, brother? Do I need to get that? Where's that action figure? Look at that haircut. You remember your rat tail? Who are you to make fun of my haircut? Jiminy Christmas. What's on TNA tonight?
6: Mike Santana defends the world title against Eric Young. Mustafa Ali defends the international title against Casey Navarro. We've got a women's trios match, Elegance Brand versus Rosemary, Ali, and Mara Sade. We have Eddie Edwards and Cedric Alexander in a tag match against Leon Slater and Fabian Aichner. We will hear from The Righteous, and there's one other match that is escaping me at the moment.
5: Is it actually tonight, or is it going to be on next week's show, but you've got today's...
6: No, I didn't watch next week's yet purposely so that I wouldn't screw it up. This okay. is tonight.
5: All right. Well, anyway, we're going to wrap it up, everybody. There's going to be a replay on Friday. I will be unavailable and...
6: Be using that sprinkler.
5: I may be using that sprinkler. Actually, I'm actually going on a field day right now. Think about that. I'm going to be baking like a potato. So anyway, it'll be a replay tomorrow. We'll be back on Monday with more. And, of course, we'll have a Brian and Vinny show tonight for subscribers, AEW NXT. And shows this weekend as well. So a lot of stuff for subscribers. Check it out, everybody. And that's it. We'll talk to you again after a while.
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1: Damas y caballeros, bienvenidos, ladies and gentlemen. Emanating, coming at you from the Sports Byline Studios in San Francisco, California. Check it. This is another edition of Ring Talk Live Worldwide. Often imitated, but believe me, never duplicated. Now, how can I say that? Because I was the original back in 1984, we did radio first, but the bottom line is, in 1994, we hit the internet, and we haven't looked back. Like, it was 160 countries. Now, it's like 200-plus countries around the world. Bottom line is, we are coast-to-coast, of course, on the Sports Byline Broadcast Network, and worldwide on the American Forces Network. 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My name is Pedro Fernandez. Welcome to the longest-running fight show industry, as I mentioned a little bit earlier, 41 years. We'll talk boxing and MMA today. Of course, I'm going to rag on Floyd Mayweather a little bit. You know, Floyd's my favorite guy, no doubt about that. A boxing billionaire, allegedly. Well, the bottom line is, guess what? They shut down his strip club, or they closed his strip club. Boy, this is just a few months after Manny Pacquiao stepped in and took over his Los Angeles boxing gym. So the bottom line is, Floyd is broke. Yes, Floyd is broke. The guy that, like, has, like, he's got probably $500 million in cars, but he won't sell the cars. Something's going on. Bottom line is, cars don't sell. Or when you buy a new car, when you buy one of those like $1 million cars, they're not worth much. Like after, sort of like when you buy a new car nowadays, and you know, like in 3 or 4 months later, it's worth like $4,000 or $5,000 less. Well, it's even greater when it comes to these old and these relics. Of course, he's got a lot of relics. He's got limos. He's got sports cars. Floyd's got it all, but Floyd's got issues as well. And, of course, this week, or last week, was in the last 10 days. Of course, Floyd Mayweather has come up on the wrong side of a stripper. And, of course, the stripper I'm talking about is, look at this way. She had the balls to name her kid Price. I mean, you got to give it to her. Money Mayweather's the father. She names the kid Price. Bottom line is, the judge said, Floyd owes her $1 million+, $33,000 a month in child support. Of course, he hasn't paid that either. All this stuff is adding up, man. Can Floyd be long for this world? Straight up, this is Ring Talk Live Worldwide.

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5: 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You're inside the world of boxing and MMA. That sounds like a song you would play, like, you know, in front of a, like in the waiting lobby of a hooker, you know, or a brothel or something like that. That's brothel music. What are you playing? Brothel music? Yeah, just straight up. This is Ring Talk Live Worldwide. You're inside looking at the world of boxing and MMA. This is the shock. My big shock in this boxing world this morning was that William Skull, you know, the Cuban that was like the most boring guy in the history of boxing. I mean, most boring guy ever. And the bottom line is, he signed with somebody. Evidently, he signed with a promoter. I can't believe that anybody would want that guy. But then again, I guess boxing is what it is here in 2026. Of course, it is a world that Dana White is trying to take over. And according to my sources or what I saw on the internet, bottom line, maybe not my sources, Socrates Palmer will probably affirm this one way or the other. Did Shakur Stevenson not sign with Dana White?
6: That's what seems to be the news coming from the camp, that he's now with Zuffa. And it's not really at all surprising.
5: Another reason not to watch his boring ass.
6: But you know we're going to watch.
5: You know what? I'm going to try my best to boycott Zuffa Sports, bro. I'm going to try my best. I know as a boxing journalist, it's probably going to put me in some corners and things like that I don't want to be in, and I'm probably going to have to cover some of it. But the bottom line is, he can kiss my ass.
6: Hey, I can't blame you for feeling the way you do about the face of the Zuffa UFC brand. But it's not all that surprising.
5: He's a white man.
6: Andre Ward.
7: He's a white pimp, and he gets away with it. He gets away with human exploitation unlike any other person on this goddamn planet. Tell me, who exploits human beings and puts their lives in danger more than Dana White. I mean, nobody. All those fights are life and death situations sometimes. You know, you never know what's going to go on in those fights, and the damage that's inflicted, not only in training, but in these fights. I mean, guys don't last that long, and like you told me, that is the design. They get these guys all beat up and worked up and sort of burnt out going after the title. Once they get the title, they've only defended a couple of times.
6: Yeah, I mean, because, you know, it's all about building the brand and you know, what people expect when you watch a UFC fight. You know, I mean, it's bad enough that they've monopolized everything. You know, they're really the only place you can make decent money unless you happen to have already a name.
7: Ronda Rousey, George St. Pierre. Mm-hmm. George St. Pierre made some money because he did his own type of deals up there. Not too many millionaires out of the UFC.
6: No. Conor McGregor's and, you know, Brock Lesnar, but those...
7: Yeah, but Francis Ngannou never got his money. He was heavyweight champion of the world. Didn't get his money. Got $500,000 for a fight in Madison Square Garden. And I'll keep repeating myself week after week. He had two boxing matches and made $18 million.
6: Yeah. He might be the only one that got it straight out of combat. The guys, the people you mentioned, they dabbled in other stuff, WWE, movies, etc. And they built their own brand out of their, you know, mixed martial arts success. But, yeah, you know, and they keep cranking it out. You know, they've got the Monster platform now. They're in bed with Paramount, and, you know, now they're in boxing. They got this thing at the White House in 2 weeks.
7: There's no such thing as karma in this world, because if there was, Dana White wouldn't exist.
6: A lot of people wouldn't exist.
7: I know, but he's at the top of the list. Listen, he exploits human beings unlike anybody I know. With the pimps that I knew in San Francisco that were working hoes on the street, at least they gave him 50% of the money. He gives his hoes 10% of the money. The NBA goes 55%, NFL something like 53%, I believe. So the money spread around a little bit in these other sports, but in Dana's world, it's all about Dana.
6: And the way he feels is, where else are you going to go? Where else are you going to go make a living?
7: Okay,
6: that's why he can do it.
7: Okay, let's stop wasting time on Dana White. Last time I saw Bruce Seldon, he froze against Mike Tyson. I'm talking about Bruce Seldon's senior, of course. Now Bruce Seldon Jr. is back. He's 8-0 with 6 KOs. Have you seen this guy fight at all, the kid?
6: No, but I believe he's fighting in Atlantic City. I don't know if it's this weekend, but I've heard of him. I've never watched him
7: fight. Bruce was the Atlantic City Express. That was his nickname.

0: Mm-hmm. He was talented. He had a great jab, you know, for the heavyweight division, I remember. But he kind of mailed balls. It in against...
1: I saw another fight. We did a fight with him in San Jose, I think, in San Jose, California, and I was suspect of his abilities then. His desire, he couldn't... I mean, when it came time... You can see it in a guy's eyes when he's willing to dig down and get it and when he's not. And Bruce Seldon Sr. never was willing to dig down. He was willing to go along with the program, and if he was winning, so be it. But if he wasn't, no big thing.
0: Kind of like a front runner, like in horse racing, we call it, right?
1: Good way to put it. Good way to put it. But not only is he froze against a lot of people froze against Tyson. Buster Douglas didn't. But the bottom line is I remember flying back on a flight from Las Vegas to San Francisco the day after Frank Bruno got knocked out by Mike Tyson. I think that was in one round. And I sat with Bruno in first class. That was a trip. That was a trip. Bruno was somewhat, he still had his mental faculties and this and things like that. Rumored he doesn't anymore. But the bottom line is he had this beautiful, fine, blonde wife. That's what I remember the most. I was looking at her. Say, Bruce, what? I mean, excuse me. That was the last time I saw him. You know, you always think about the last time. It was the last time I saw Tommy Morris, and he was laying on a bed getting his eye stitched up in Kansas City. You know, the last memories. Tommy Hearns, all these different last memories. Lolly, last memories. Anyway, enough of memories. Anything happening on TV tonight?
0: The aforementioned Zuffa has a show tonight with Rosicki and Bilam Smith. It's kind of a quiet weekend. Next week you have Jesse Bam Rodriguez comes back to action. I'm looking forward to that. He'll be defending his world title, arguably in the top 4 or 5 pound-for-pound fighters. He's fighting Antonio Vargas, former U.S. Olympian, so it should be a competitive fight.
1: Okay, I'm gonna shoot my wad in this whole thing here and cut you off. I saw a clip this week where Canelo Alvarez says, listen, I can't fight him anymore because he can't make 175. That's they're talking about David Benavidez. That's what Canelo said on a TV camera, right in front of a TV camera. So David comes right back and jumps up and down. Oh, not only will I make 175, I'll make it when you want me to. Okay? And, of course, Canelo's probably going to find a way to duck that, right?
0: Yeah, he'll probably... throwing a catch rate of like 174.5 or something like that, you know.
1: I don't think he's interested. I think that he tries to talk a good game because some of his fans are starting to look at him like suspiciously. But the bottom line is, I wouldn't get in the ring with David Benavidez for all the money in the world. They offered him $150 million, he wouldn't get in the ring with him.
0: Yeah, and honest, looking at from the other side, if I'm Benavidez, I got to look beyond Canelo, you know, because, I mean, if you beat up Canelo now, it's like, okay, we saw Terence Crawford do that last year. Yeah. So it's not the same thing.
1: Never. But he's going to beat him up like he did Zerto.
0: Yeah, and a whole lot more, which is the only reason.
1: Did you see those flurries he was throwing?
0: A man that big shouldn't be throwing those combinations. He looked like Ray Leonard.
1: Yeah, exactly. Yeah. He looked like Ray Leonard. I was thinking to myself, what the fuck? You know, but yeah, I was absolutely amazed with the performance he put forward. Of course, he is one of the 200-pound champions. They want to put him in with Jai. Of course, Jai is with Zuffa, I believe. And anybody is with Zuffa. I think that by signing with Zuffa, you're selling out, man. It's just a sellout. And, of course, they're trying to abolish a whole lot of the good parts of the Muhammad Ali Boxing Act, this and that. And the fact that Lonnie Ali didn't step up and say anything, she's still alive. Is she a vegetable or something? Because she should. I mean, if ever there was a time for her to step up, it was then.
0: Yeah, but they've already bought all the politicians and the cronies. You know, it's Ted Cruz, you know, yeah. And those people,
1: Ted Cruz still
0: hearing.
1: Around?
0: Unfortunately, yes. People of Texas.
1: Yeah, I want to mention, before we go to a break, I do want to mention this. You know, when the current president was elected in November of the year before last, I was paying $18 a pound for steak at Whole Foods. Now it's $32 a pound, and I'm eating chicken.

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4: 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You are tuned to Ring Talk Live Worldwide. Your inside look at the world of boxing and MMA, of course. I'm having this. What's up? I had set up, turn that down a little bit. I turned up the StreamYard, and I set up the StreamYard. We were supposed to stream live on StreamYard this morning. I had the YouTube, the Twitter, all kinds of channels set up, the whole nine yards. And then I came in here, and for some reason, on Thursday, the computer I've got, the brand new computer I spent $1,300 on, recognize the audio coming out of the audio jack. Today it didn't recognize it, so I'm a little stumped as to why it did it. Two days ago, I was like celebrating. You should see me. I was like orgasmic. I kid you not. I said to myself, this is the spit with an H. And because I'll be frank with you, the network said they were going to bring a guy in this week, and the guy's like, not, he didn't come in. So I'm not surprised about that. Of course, this is sports violence. I've been the case, I'm done bragging. Talk to me. What's new in the world of boxing?
5: It's a quiet week.
4: What's the world large?
5: Well, I guess the countdown for one of the most anticipated fights, Jared and Zayas, on June 27th here in Barclays Center. Somebody's O has got to go.
4: Unless it's a draw.
5: Unless it's a draw, that is true. You got two guys that vying to be the face, the next face in boxing. I think that Jaron Ennis certainly is the most more talented of the two, but a lot of people kind of being dismissive of Zayas. They think it might be a little bit too much too soon, but I think Zayas is a live dog. you know, in this fight. How do you see that fight playing out?
4: You know, he's a suicide blonde, right?
5: He told me, yeah. Out of the mold of...
4: Pat Patterson died like that. Died by his own hands. Of course, Pat Patterson was a pervert. Did I tell you the story, the Pat Patterson story? He was married to a guy named Louie. He lived in San Francisco, and Pat Patterson, the former WWF star, and then, of course, the executive afterwards. The bottom line is, he was living out on 32nd Avenue, bottom 32nd Fun, something. But bottom line is, he lived here in the city, and he was married to a guy named Louie. And he came, and Louis was a barber. Louis ran a barber shop, and my uncle ran a barber college. So in 1970s, when Pat Patterson was hot, I was just a kid, and I worked at the barber college. So one day, Pat Patterson comes in with Louis, and I realize, hey, Pat Patterson's gay. I mean, I realize that, whoa. I mean, come on, man. The guy's supposed to be the baddest dude on the planet. You know what I'm saying? He's the United States heavyweight champion of the world, and he's gay. I mean, he's gayer than gay. I'm having a hard time stomaching this. I'm having a hard time. It ain't coming across right. You know what I'm saying? Something's wrong with this picture. So anyway, he starts asking me perverted little questions about girls and things like that. You know, blah, blah, blah, blah, blah. Anyway, it turns out I realized he was a perv grooming me right then and there. And this was, of course, at my uncle's barber college. You know, but so Pat Patterson, when he went down and they finally fired him from the WWF or WWE, of course, sexually. Listen, if you wanted to get a job at the WWE and you're willing to blow Pat, guess what? You got the gig.
5: He was with the WWE for years. He was Vince's right hand man in terms of storylines and things like that.
4: He created. He was the one that. I mean, it was Roy Scheider that came up with the Battle Royal, which is like the over-the-top type of thing. I don't know what you guys call it there. But the bottom line is, a lot of this wrestling stuff came out of Northern California. And Roy Scheider was the genius. I mean, he was a weird dude, but he was a genius. And, of course, he was the guy that used to sell me tickets before the next event. He would sell me, when we'd have a wrestling match on Saturday, say the match was tonight, I would go into his office in intermission, and I'd buy like 40 or 50 tickets from him for the next show. Okay, and I would get the best tickets in the whole nine yards. And me and Roy had a thing going on. Of course, Roy went crazy, and Roy exposed the business after a while. But Roy's claim to fame, besides being an absolute genius in boxing, world of wrestling, was that he buried $500,000 in cash in his backyard up near Russian River, California, and the money got moldy.
5: Ow.
4: Exactly. How do you spend moldy cash?
5: Wow.
4: You can't
5: put a bank.
4: No, you can't. So you got to give the money back to the government. What did the government do? They taxed them on it.
5: Wow.
4: Roy Scheider, $500,000 in his backyard up in Sebastopol. That's where the guy that Charles Schultz, the guy from Peanuts, that's where he was from.
5: Really? Okay.
4: Yeah.
5: Learn something new.
4: Let me switch gears. Let's talk about the heavyweight division. The fact that the there is no American heavyweight in the top 15, of course, Richard Torres going down in flames. Why is it, you know, a lot of you guys, I'm assuming things here, but a lot of people had hopes for him when I thought he was a stone cold loser from the start. He couldn't stand right. He couldn't punch right. He couldn't catch right. I mean, there was nothing he could do right. He couldn't even draw. And when he was from Tulare, which is down near Fresno, this and that. So if you want to draw a bunch of farm workers, like $10 a ticket, that's the place to do it. But outside of that, he was no draw. All he really was, he was setting himself up in life to be the opponent for Moses Aitama. But this guy Sanchez got to him first.
5: Yeah, he wasn't able to cash in, you know, but I think Torres, you know, he fought in a very TV-friendly way. Obviously, the Olympic background helped, you know. I mean, he was there to be hit, right? And he's either going to get you or get him.
4: He was so square, I could hit him with my eyes closed. That's how square he was, and when you want you and you're getting all any size or any reach or anything like that, and plus he had like a 185-pound body trying to fight at 223. You agree?
5: Yes, he did. He had a look of a 1950s heavyweight. You know, he didn't look like the heavyweight of today. I thought that you were going to see some improvement since he went into the BOMAC camp, and really nothing. Sanchez exposed him. Now he's in line for probably, like you mentioned, I could see him being one of the gatekeepers for someone like Moses Otama. Would be a good test. Because Frank Sanchez, at one point, people had high hopes for him.
6: I have high hopes for him, and I think he's taking Flintstone vitamins, but I have very high hopes for him. Listen, I have high hopes.
5: Why? Because he's training with Eddie Reynoso, who's had about 3 or 4 or 5, 6.
6: Now we're done. We're done. You didn't tell me. You had to ruin my day, didn't you? You had to ruin it. Listen, folks, Eddie Reynoso's got he's got like 8 or 9 fighters or something like that have been tested positive for performance-enhancing drugs. And it has nothing to do with them being Eddie's fighters, right? Right, Sock?
5: Coincidence.
6: Eight times? One guy popped twice.
5: Yeah.
6: And it was all those 8 times, only one guy got suspended, I think.
5: Yeah, and it wasn't the cash cow and Canelo, say that much.
6: No, of course, Canelo is clenbuterol. Of course, that's what you get in the meat. Of course, I must be on steroids myself because I eat Mexican meat once in a while. The tacos, you know. Bottom line, there ain't no healthy food out here. I keep telling you, I keep ragging on that. Have you seen the commercial where the McDonald's CEO takes a bite of the hamburger? The new Arch?
5: No.
6: He didn't take a bite of it. He fronted. It was a big front. Go look at it. It's a big scandal right now. It's all over the internet. Of course, everybody's kicking him in the teeth. But the bottom line is, you know, he couldn't take a big bite himself because he knew it was a big bite. Because, you know, anything from McDonald's, it's not high-quality beef. It's not. It's scraps. Everything from McDonald's is basically scraps. I don't know if I told you this, but they did the DNA on a McDonald's hamburger, and he came back with 1,600 different DNAs from one burger.
5: Wow.
6: Yeah. You know,
5: that's a 23andMe on a burger. I didn't think we'd have to do that.
6: And not only that, I think In-N-Out's got the only healthy burger going. Of course, the meat's good. But the bottom line is, you know, McDonald's is like fake eggs and this and that and all these chemicals. And, of course, you got Chick-fil-A with, the 15 extra chemicals and the chicken sandwich with the 30 chemicals. Something like, we're being poisoned. The world's been, especially the United States food chain, especially because it's not this way in the rest of the world. It's not this way in Europe. You can't get away with putting garbage and carcinogens in food in Europe and or Canada, but you can in China, and you can get away with it here.
5: Yeah, and which is weird because I don't think there's a country with more bureaucracy and department of this, department of that than the United States.
6: Yeah, but everything's been bought and paid for, bro. Somehow, let me tell you, the quality, you know, I'm looking at places and people don't go out anymore. They don't go shopping anymore. It's weird. It absolutely blows my mind. I say to myself, where is everybody? I keep saying to myself every day, where is everybody? People are sort of like, disappeared from the streets. And this is San Francisco. I'm not only talking about tourists, I'm talking about residents. Straight up, this is Ring Talk Live Worldwide.

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5: So you just said that until recently you've never been faithful. 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
7: 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I've secured the domain. Of course, I expected to go live on StreamYard this morning, and of course, we had all kinds of issues with the microphone, but I hope to have that resolved. I will have that resolved by next week, or I won't be here, one or the other. Bottom line is, I'm just not going to, if I can't get this right, money to try to get this right. If I can't get it right, I'm just going to walk away. I'm sorry to put it to you like that, but that's just the way it is. Straight up, you're tuned to Ring Talk Live Worldwide. You're inside looking at the world of boxing and MMA. Floyd Mayweather strip club's closed. Have you ever been there, Sock?
8: No, I have not.
7: I've been there three times.
8: Okay, and how was it?
7: Empty.
8: It was, I mean, I no,
7: there's no,
8: there's
7: no customers in there. I can't figure it out. I really can't. I mean, there was no. I mean, so I sent a Las Vegas guy in there. I said, "Don't miss. I'm gonna give you a few bucks. Blah blah blah. Go in there, have a couple of drinks." And then, so he goes in there. And he tells me, "I didn't need to have a couple of drinks." I go, why? He goes, "There was nobody in there." I said, "What do you mean nobody?" He goes, "Nobody. There's like five or six strippers. And that was it." And that's a big piece of real estate he's got there.
8: That's. Wow, that's disheartening, I'm sure. I mean, it's the oldest product in the history of mankind is what he was selling, and he's still losing his money?
9: Yeah, but he was selling it, but he was also dabbling in it. And you usually don't do that. You know,
8: getting high in their own supply.
9: Yeah, exactly. You know what I mean? The young lady, of course, he had this relationship with, and he had the baby, and the baby's name is Price Moorhead. I mean, if she wasn't trying to jab him, what was she doing?
8: That was definitely a troll job, yes. I mean, Floyd, and like I said before, I mean, good thing he doesn't drink or smoke, because, I mean, he makes all these decisions of sound mind and sound body.
9: No, allegedly. He must have, I tell you what, though, he's got to be taking Xanax or something like that. Now, Xanax, Valium, something like that. I hope he don't get hooked on fentanyl. But the bottom line is, I mean, he's got to be taking something. I could not live under that kind of stress. Could you?
8: Yeah, I definitely,
9: yes or a no question. I mean, listen, if I had all, if the walls were circling in on me or were coming in down on me the way they're coming down on Mayweather, and like every time he turns around, he's got, he owes this and he owes that, and he's broke. I don't know. I think I'd think about checking out. I'm a coward.
8: Well, definitely. For as much as I dislike him, I hope he doesn't, go that route. I mean, but he's got some exhibitions, right? So he's going to have some money soon.
9: Yeah, exactly. Ripping people off of exhibitions. You know, and now somebody, I was watching some guy on YouTube, some brother said, he said that Josie Harris, of course, that was the wife of three of his kids, that died in 2020 of a drug overdose in her driveway in Valencia, California. They thought maybe Floyd was involved in her death or had a hand in her death. And I said, Floyd was in Nevada at the time, but I wouldn't put the people, but there are people, there are those that wouldn't put anything past Floyd for money and or his own personal gain. But murder, I think they're pushing a little bit farther. Anyway, that is the Floyd Mayweather story as we speak. Of course, Floyd's having his issues both financially and I think emotionally. You got to have them emotionally, because if you don't, you're not living the real world, man. No doubt about that. Let's talk about Shane Mosley. Shane Mosley, of course, says he's not getting his props as far as all-time greats are concerned. Do you think he blew up by not fighting at 140 pounds, going from 135 straight to 47?
8: No, because when he did it, I mean, he took on Oscar De La Hoya, and it was probably his greatest achievement.
9: Mm-hmm.
8: You know, he beat Oscar straight up, you know, both in their prime and a very exciting fight. I think the only thing Shane Mosley, in retrospect, could wish he could do it over again is just bad business. I mean, the immediate rematch would have been much more lucrative than going and fighting Vernon Forrest out of pride.
9: Well, time out. That was his lovely wife, Manage. She turned down $7.5 million to fight Oscar in a rematch. Do you know why she turned down the $7.5 million? Because Oscar was getting $1 million more.
8: Got to read the room. Who's the money man? Who's the star?
9: Not according to Jim Mosley. Of course, then Jim Mosley put him in with Vernon Forrest, and Vernon Forrest had beaten him up as an amateur. I mean, there was history there. I mean, that would be like, yikes. There were a couple guys that beat me. I wouldn't go up such a welterweight. I mean, the guys, you just don't want to go back and fight again.
8: Some guys just have their number. Have your number, you know. Vernon Forrest, you know, rest his soul. He was just he was his kryptonite, you know, tall, long. He negated Shane's speed by being taller and having an excellent jab. He hurt, you know, Shane in the first fight.
9: Him.
8: Dropped him.
9: Twice.
8: Yes, he did. That was a, he just had his number.
9: You know, Vernon, I saw Vernon 3 months before his death, and he was screaming at me at the casino, Caesars, the shopping center there at Caesars Palace in Las Vegas. He thinks that I got Ricardo Mayorga to flick a lit cigarette in his face. He thinks that I'm the one he blames me for that. How could you blame me for a knucklehead like Mayorga? But what happened was he flicked the cigarette in Mayorga's face, and everybody went into shock except me. It was at a weigh-in. Everybody went into shock except me. I started cracking up. I was laughing my ass. I thought it was the funniest stuff I ever saw in my life. I mean, you want to talk about getting under somebody's skin? Mayorga did it right then and there.
8: Ricardo Mayorga does not get enough props for that. Ricardo Mayorga, aside from fighting everyone, he brought life into boxing. I mean, he was a character, you know. I mean, you know, this when Larry Merchant lit him up after he beat Vernon Forrest, you know, on live TV, he lit up his cigarette. I mean, he was great, you know. And go figure with boxing, right? Boxing is not exact math. Vernon Forrest beats Shane twice. Mayorga beats Vernon twice, but then Shane beats Mayorga.
9: Yeah.
8: It's not an exact science, but I miss some Ricardo Mayorga. I thought Rolly Romero had a chance to be that type of, you know, figure, but, you know, he's not as good as Ricardo Mayorga. But I think Mayorga should be a Hall of Famer. I had a debate with somebody. I think he should.
9: I think there's merit to that, no doubt about that. Yeah. Now, the Rico Verhaven performance against Oleg Usyk a fortnight ago, I thought was admirable, and I thought that the referee, I think his name was Mark Lyson, I think that was his name, or Foster. I keep confusing these two guys. But the bottom line is John Foster, Mark Lyson, one of those referees. Bottom line is, I thought the referee stopped the fight in between rounds. That's the way it looked to me. I mean, the guy seemed to be on his feet. The corner was up there. They were ready, like, to put down the stool the whole 9 yards. So I really thought the stoppage was a bit inappropriate, but it was a house stoppage. Can you agree with me on that?
8: Yeah, it definitely looked like the business of boxing was against Rico that night. I mean, I think, you know, obviously the powers that be wanted a good performance, but not that good of a performance.
9: They didn't want that. Do you think they wanted an MMA guy kicking their guy's ass, a boxing establishment? Hell no.
8: No, but, you know, it was happening. But, you know, when you look back in the scorecards, it was not as one-sided as most people thought.
9: Oh, come on, man. That's So apparently the fight was fixed on both levels, with the judges and with the referee. I mean, the referee looked a little suspicious, and those two scores I had at 95-95. Tommy D and I had him 7-3 up after 10.
8: That's fair. That's more than fair. I think to give Usyk more than three rounds, you're pushing it. In the interview that Rico had, there was open scoring. Open scoring because it was WBC outside of the United States. I believe that exists.
9: They didn't put that on top. I guess they were ashamed to put that on TV, huh? The open scoring, because if they had to, we'd have been riding through the television screen.
8: Well, he says that's part of the reason that he got knocked out, because when he saw that he thought that he was ahead, he was going to just coast, but he knew he had to put the pressure in. He said, rightfully so, he got caught careless, you know, with that uppercut. So he's handled it with complete class. I think he's made himself a name. He is definitely a player in the heavyweight division. If a rematch doesn't happen with Usyk, right away, I would like to see him against just about anybody.
9: No. Cabello, is that his name?
8: Mm-hmm.
9: He's got to get a shot, man. You got to give him a shot. I mean, that guy's like, it's like he's got a social disease. They don't want to let him in the title picture.
8: Yeah, look, I'm still on the fence with Cabello, because I'm like,
9: about him or not, he's being denied an opportunity now for a long time.
8: Yeah, true. If the WBC wants to exercise their rules, because, you know, they're very, you know, they, you know how they are in terms of executing the bylaws that they've set, right? They always follow their own rules, you know, mandating challengers, you know, that deserve their title shot. So I have no problem with Cabello being the next for Usyk, you know, but I don't want to see Rico just get tossed aside. I think the guy earned his spot to be in the mix.
9: According to Tommy D, he's got to step aside and give somebody else the opportunity. Tommy D don't like him, man. Tommy D's even willing to...
8: Rico?
9: Rico. Well, I mean, that's what he says. Not that he think he should get an immediate... Oh, no. He shouldn't have got the first fight, blah, blah, blah. But he got the first fight and he was wronged. And I would have said... I wanted to ask Tommy D, maybe I'll ask him tomorrow, what if that was Keith Colon?
8: you're going personal there, buddy.
9: I'm just trying to say, but break it on down.
8: Yeah, look, I mean, I think that what makes the most business sense is an immediate rematch with Usyk and Rico, because, you give Cabello, you know, a couple of million dollars to step aside.
9: Yeah, I get that.
8: Yeah, and we've seen it happen before.
9: And you know what? 9.5 out of 10 times, Usyk comes back and smokes him, because that's the way it is. It's like these fluke performances that what is perceived as fluke performances that cannot be repeated. Somehow, like Jeff Fennec against Zuma Nelson, he never fought the same again. He told me he was never the same guy. Some guys, they when you are playing blackjack in a boxing ring and you think you've got a king and an ace, and then you look at your cards and you've got a king and ace, and the guy across the ring from you has beat you with a pair of eights, you know you've got a problem. That's boxing.
8: Yeah, that's unfortunately it is. The stars won't be aligned the same way. I do believe in the rematch. Usyk trains better. I think he does not come in, you know, with those love handles, and he realizes that he's got a serious guy in front of him, and I think he probably stops him. You know, I think Usyk's a special guy.
9: Do you think? All right, last question for you. Is the term great overused with this guy? I mean, you know, because I gave you that list of 19 heavyweight champions. There's none of them you said he would be favored against. Maybe he'd be competitive with a couple, but he's not one he'd be favored over. So how can you call – why is the term greatness affixed him with crazy glue?
8: Well, first of all these, you know, matchups are hypothetical, right? We don't know. We're just assuming. But I can only go by what he's done in present day. And he's beaten everyone of his era. And now you turn back, the guys that are in front of him are a different generation. So Caballero, Etama, it's a different era. You know, but he's beaten Tyson Fury twice. He's beaten Anthony Joshua twice. You know, then you have what he did at Cruiserweight. You know, he's beaten everyone that's been in front of him.
9: Were either of those guys close to their peak at that point in time when they fought him?
8: He's older than all of them.
9: That's not my point. You know, no, see, you didn't answer the question. No.
8: I think Tyson. Well, I mean, Tyson Fury was the lineal heavyweight champion of the world, so I got to say yes.
9: Yeah, Tyson Fury. You know, Joshua. Something happened with Tyson Fury, man. Something happened to the big giant gypsy emotionally or physically or mentally or whatever it was. He couldn't get his act back together. Bottom line is, I got to cut you off because Daniel's looking at me with like these stern looks, meaning I got to go to a break. I love you. Hopefully next week we'll have StreamYard together.
8: Thank
9: if you don't.
8: Sir.
9: It'll be issues. Bottom line, this is Ring Talk Live Worldwide. And ladies and gentlemen, I thank the great Socrates Palmer for his presence.
8: Thank you, brother. Love you, too.

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4: Alonzo Ratcliffe captured the WBC Cruiserweight title from Carlos De Leon on June 6, 1985. This was a year, probably 14 months after Carlos used me as his main sparring partner for Bash Ali. That's where the bum Bash Ali was. Of course, Bash Ali was a guy that I used to bash around in the gym. I was a junior welterweight. He was like a cruiserweight. He was world rank. He couldn't lick a stamp if you wet his tongue. He couldn't spell fight if you laid out the letters on a piece of paper. I kid you, Bash couldn't do it. But the bottom line is, De Leon used me for sparring for like 80 rounds, and that was basically all. He smoked a lot of weed and sparred with me. That was about it when he prepped for that 1984 fight in Oakland, California. Of course, he won a 12-round shutout decision over Bash Ali. But Carlos De Leon was a good guy. He passed away. May he rest in peace. And the Clearwater Police Department said that Hulk Hogan died at the age of 71 on July 24, 2025 of a heart attack. Okay, but they didn't mention the fact that the paramedics gave him Narcon, not once but twice. Narcon, of course, is it contains naloxone, which quickly binds in the same receptors in the brain as opioids. In other words, it prevents an opioid overdose. So why were they giving him this Narcon twice and the paramedics on the way to the hospital or at the house there if he died naturally? That's my big question. I don't think he died naturally. I wish him the very best luck. Of course, Hulk Hogan was a guy that I tangled with at the George Foreman-Alex Stewart fight. He had been the center of the steroid scandal. It was in the newspaper. Sports Illustrated had it, the whole nine yards. So when I saw him at this fight, I went after him like a piranha. I just went right after him, right? And, of course, they jumped on me, this and that. And I remember telling him, you know, he had this broad jump on me, Dina DeBuff. She's Bob Arum's stepdaughter, the PR lady, right? So I said to him, I said, you know, you must feel really tough. I said, you're a 350-pound dude. You need a 110-pound chick to protect yourself from me. Think about that. Anyway, Hulk Hogan, Terry Bollea, rest in peace. I don't care. Straight up, this has been another edition of Ring Talk Live Worldwide, the Sunday edition. I promise you we'll be a little bit more together than this one. I worked on these all kinds of crazy stuff all the way up until about 3 minutes before the show, so I had no prep time. Hopefully tomorrow I'll have some prep time. I'll put it together because I came in here like an hour and a half early expecting to do things to rock and roll, but the equipment wasn't cooperating. I just put you like that. Anyway, Ring Talk Live Worldwide comes to you Saturday and Sunday, 11 a.m. Pacific time, right here on the Sports Byline Broadcast Network, of course, worldwide on the fabulous internet. I do want to mention the fact that Cedar Rapids, Iowa, holds that fantastic piece of boxing history with Muhammad Ali on June 6, 1982. Of course, that was 2 years after the Larry Holmes debacle. The greatest visited the city to raise money for underprivileged youth, and he put on an exhibition match against National Golden Gloves champion Steve Eaton. The five seasons
5: bottom line is, Ali was a classic. I mean, there was nobody that could, he could touch people physically without, he could touch people without touching them physically. And I've never seen that. The closest I've seen that was maybe with Seth Abraham and HBO, the ability to work with different people. But the bottom line is, Ali was just, he was just a special dude. And of course, we stopped that train that one time in China, and they were Chinese hillbillies. They had no teeth, they had no phones, they had no toilets, they had no running water, like getting water from a stream, I kid you not. But they knew who he was. They knew who Muhammad Ali.
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5: Okay, thank you so much for the show. Thank you so much. 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

0: this hour from Town Hall. I'm Mary Rose. President Trump said Saturday that an agreement with Iran is scheduled to be signed Sunday, June 14th, potentially marking the culmination of months of negotiations that repeatedly veered between threats of military action and promises of a diplomatic breakthrough. The deal is scheduled to get signed tomorrow. The president wrote on Truth Social, adding that the Strait of Hormuz would be open to all immediately following the signing of the deal. Iran has not confirmed a deal which has been reached, but Iranian foreign minister said that a deal has never been closer. President Trump offered few new details about the contents of the agreement, but said it would prevent Iran from obtaining a nuclear weapon through purchase development. He also said the U.S. would eventually remove and destroy Iran's remaining nuclear material, which he described as nuclear dust. Homeland Security Secretary Mark Wayne Mullen says the Trump administration has located unaccompanied migrant children who were previously unaccounted for during the Biden administration.
1: We found 146,000 kids so far. 146,000 kids.
2: That's the head of Homeland Security, Mark Wayne Mullen, who estimates about 450,000 children went missing during the 4 years our southern border was wide open during the Biden-Harris administration under the direction of then Homeland Chief Alejandro Mayorkas. Mullen telling reporters it's believed some of these kids were sexually assaulted.
1: Some of these kids claim that they were raped 600 to 700 times.
2: Laura Winters reporting.
0: The iconic Today Show film critic Gene Shalit has died at the age of 100. The man known for his handlebar mustache and bow ties was the show's full-time critic for more than four decades. His family says he passed away peacefully today. More at townhall.com.
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0: Elon Musk has become the world's first ever trillionaire after his SpaceX IPO skyrocketed to a higher closing value on Wall Street. Elon Musk marked the opening of trading on NASDAQ, where the company's shares are now listed, by joining a ceremonial bell ringing from Starbase.
4: Hard to believe that a little company that started in a warehouse in El Segundo is now going public for the with the largest IPO that ever. And let me tell you, if people had told me this was going to happen, I was like, man, you must be smoking some really good crack, because I think this company's going to fail.
0: Musk's rocket and satellite marker reached up to $170 per share. Breaking news at townhall.com. AI giant Anthropic said Friday it has taken its latest AI models, Fable 5 and Mythos 5, offline to comply with a directive from the Trump administration to prevent their use by foreign nationals.
5: The export controls mark the U.S. government's most significant steps to date to restrict access to the most advanced AI models. Anthropic released Fable widely this week. That model is a limited version of the even more advanced Mythos, to which the company has tightly limited access due to cybersecurity fears. In a statement, Anthropic said it disagrees with the government's handling of the matter, saying it received a directive from the U.S. government Friday afternoon, and it did not specify the national security concerns. Bernie Bennett, Washington.
0: Sports fans might want to talk to the bank before going to Game 5 of the NBA Finals today. The Spurs are trying to keep hope alive as they trail the New York Knicks. Tickets, if you can still find them in the nosebleed area, are well over a grand. More on these stories at townhall.com.
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8: Welcome into another edition of the Fred Dreyer Show. As you can hear, I am not Mike Horn nor Fred Dreyer. My name is Corey Marino, and I'm one of the producers on the show. Fred and Mike are out on assignment, probably sipping wine on a beach somewhere, toes in the sand, I don't know. But welcome into the Fred Dreyer Show. I'm also here with Sydney. How are you doing today, Sydney?
9: I'm good. Happy to be here.
8: Great, great. So we have, Fred isn't a huge basketball fan, so we'll just get to a little talk about that well, before he gets into one of our, we went to the archives and found some things about his, Tim talking about his draft day, and then also,
9: oh, cool.
8: Each year it gets worse and worse, but the pay disparity from when he played to where, to what they're
9: yeah,
8: getting.
9: He's, yeah, it's not even a comparison at this point.
8: Yeah, I just saw that Patrick Mahomes just re-upped a couple of years at the end of his deal, adding like $500 million.
9: Nice.
8: So
9: Easy
8: money right
9: easy
8: there.
9: Easy money.
8: All right, so we'll get into a little basketball because that's your specialty, your forte, because you're a CIF-winning high school women's basketball coach. So how are you liking the finals so far?
9: I like it now that the Spurs have won Game 3. Mm-hmm. I was definitely, I picked the Knicks to win it, but I was definitely shocked that they jumped out to that 2-0 lead. Especially since the Spurs had so much control over each game.
8: They start off hot. Like, I think what was in game one, they were up like 18-0, whatever it was. They start off, the Spurs in all three games have start off with a great energy and defensively being sound and making most of their shots.
9: They just can't handle that Knicks run.
8: Yeah.
9: When the Knicks make their move, that's when they're like making these mental mistakes, missing routine jumpers and crumbling a little bit. But I definitely like it now that it's more of a series. This pivotal game 4, though, is going to be the one.
8: Yeah, it's going to be good. I think I picked the Spurs in 7, so even if you didn't, if you want it to go longer, the Spurs do need to win.
9: Yeah, they need to win tonight.
8: They need to win, and we'll see what happens. But thank you for listening to us at Ramble about the NBA right now. We're going to get about to get into Fred talking about his draft, how he got drafted, how that all went down, and then going from team after the draft and all that, and then also the pay disparity in how much they're making today and how much they made in his day. And I think he got like a $15,000 signing bonus, and now they're making in the millions, like $15,000. It's not even, you can't even get into the Knicks game with that much right now, which is insane. Well, thank you for listening, guys. We're about to get right into it. Stay tuned and enjoy Fred Dreyer.
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0: Welcome back to the Sports Lounge. I'm your host, Michael Horn, along today with Mike Gary. We're flashing back into some best-of moments of the wonderful Fred Dreyer, who has taken a good day to get some things done here. 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We're here every week at this time on these radio stations, on cable systems. You can get us on smart speakers, Amazon Echo, Google Home. 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When the call is answered, say CRN. And the app will be automatically downloaded to your phone. All right, let's flash back a little bit now. We're going to go back here, to June of 2013, one of the great all-time great Fred Dreyer programs, talking about today's players, talking about the difference in money from today to the days of yesteryear when Fred Dreyer played. So our question to Fred, quite simply, is, back in your day, what's the difference? Like today, when players get paid too much money, what happens when a player gets paid too much money?
1: So what happens when people are given money? What happens is the spotlight comes to them. Now remember, the psyche of sports is, to my view, what I've observed and have experienced, and what I've seen, what I've discussed with people, great athletes I've had this conversation with, you can't believe the amount of people I've talked to about this stuff. And that is this. What happens when you reward a great athlete for great deeds on the field and suddenly they just kind of fall by the wayside? Why can't Ethier, why can't all these guys who have been rewarded all these contracts,
2: right,
1: why can't they perform? Why can't they just be inspired and leap to the front and be greater than they could
2: right.
1: possibly be? And I think it's this. The psyche of sports is there's a comfort zone in team sports. Individual sports, tennis, golf, are different. But team sports, it's interesting. There's an interesting psyche that goes along with it, and that is, I'm comfortable hiding within the group. I'm comfortable doing whatever it is I do in the group. I don't want to be the leader. I don't want the press coming to me in the locker room. I don't want to be the focal point. I don't want the spotlight to shine on me. I don't want the responsibility of handling all of that and then being uncovered and being disturbed in my own bathwater, my own comfort zone of emotions and inner thinkings and ego and narcissism and all these other things that go into it. And I say narcissism because it's extremely important to the individual psyche to perform from narcissism. And so once you reward people for their great deeds, let's take baseball.
2: Right.
1: You give Ethier $15 million a year. You give all these other guys a lot of money, and they don't perform. And that's because the weight of the responsibility has forced them out of the pack to the front as leaders. If they're paying you that amount of money, whether you like it or not, your role with the team changes. And players don't understand that until they start cashing the checks and people start talking about them. Hey, Andre, you struck out three times here with
2: guys on
1: second and third, and you know, with one out, nobody out, and you know, you're the last out with the bases loaded. Those types of things.
2: Like that was Albert Pujols.
1: Well, that's everybody.
2: Right. You're right. It's like there's an unknown like pressure that comes on them because now they're being paid, and so everybody says, "Hey, you're getting paid $9,000 every time you take a swing, you better get a hit."
1: Yeah, that's correct. And the key is you're unwittingly, you're surprised, you're shocked that suddenly you've got the whole world in your bedroom.
2: Yeah.
1: You know, you've got everybody in your comfort
2: zone. Everybody's looking at you.
1: Everybody now is in an area where you don't want them to be because you've been rewarded with this money for this deed. That's what's happening to the angel pitchers. That's what's happening to Pujols. That's what happened to all these. Now you say, well, Pujols was, you know, successful in St. Louis. But that was that little cocoon that he was in. He was comfortable in that. He was great playing, doing that. And he is a leader. So he comes to a new team, and it's this shock of adjustment in order to see himself, for his own ego and his own psyche, to see himself in a different situation that he's not accustomed to, that he's now going to have to fit in and create that space for himself while the world is sitting there at his locker.
2: Yeah, I think they should have shrinks, seriously, on teams. For example, the one exception to this, on the most part, is the New York Yankees. When you play

0: the Yankees. There's just a whole mental thing there this year. It's the Big Apple. It's the Yankees. It's the pinstripes. There's just that brand name that goes. It seems like those players will come, or maybe it's their management that picks the right kind of players there. But a guy like Pujols, you mentioned, was big kingpin with St. Louis, Midwest. He comes to L.A. He's on a team. He's Hispanic. He's got a Hispanic owner. He's a lot of Hispanics in L.A. Now he's got to perform, and all of a sudden, he's just falling apart. They need a shrink to talk to these guys to bring him back.
1: I really don't disagree with you. And what's interesting, when I was playing with the Rams, I don't, please bear with me. This is not about me, but it's just an experience that I share that I have the good fortune to kind of experience and been a part of. In playing football, we had a guy that was a kicker. He kicked 60-yard field goals in practice. I mean, he kicked 60-yard field goals in practices.
0: All the time.
1: All the time. Now, here comes the game. We were in New England. We were in New England one day, and you know, it's in the fourth quarter, about 4 minutes left in the game, and we need 3 points.
0: Yeah.
1: We're on the 16-yard line.
0: Yeah.
1: I walk over to him, and I said, hey, don't screw this up.
0: You said that to him?
1: Yeah.
0: No, you didn't.
1: I did.
0: Say that. Why?
1: I did. That was a joke. It was a joke. And he shanked it.
0: You caused Frank, what was his name?
1: No, I'm not saying his name.
0: I know his name was.
1: No, you know, I don't think you did.
0: I think I do.
1: No, you can't.
0: I can't remember his last name.
1: But I'll
0: cost
1: tell you,
0: us a Super Bowl.
1: No, but I mean, no, not that guy. Well, Frank, I was standing next to Frank when he jerked that thing.
0: Oh, that one. This is a different guy.
1: And there was three guys who I knew had a gun on them, who were gamblers.
0: So this is a different
1: guy. That were yelling at Frank Corral at the Super Bowl, and they were saying, "You're dead. You're dead after this game. You're dead, Tubby. We're gonna get you." And I looked at Frank, and Frank was just kind of, "Oh, gee." I went. I said, "Oh man, I don't want to be anywhere near you."
0: Don't be near the bus.
1: I went down the other end of the field.
0: So this was not Frank Corral. It's a different kicker.
1: No, it was a different guy.
0: And you caused this guy a head case.
1: I didn't cause him to do anything. I just walked up to him and was getting ready to kick it. And Chuck Knox says, "Let's go, tie it up. Let's go. And he looked at the guy and he went, "Oh, okay." And our special team coach, you know Elijah Pitts, what a great guy he was. You know, he comes and goes, "All right, let's go. Kicking team, let's go. Maximum protection, let's go. Max left, and they're going to block right, so we're going to max protection left." We went out there, 16-yard field goal, and just as he got ready to go on the field, I said, "Hey, don't screw this up."
0: Thank you, Frank.
1: He jerked that.
0: Thank you very much. Fred comes out
1: 16
0: there.
1: 16 yards. That's 26 yards,
0: Troy,
1: by the way.
0: Did the guy ever play again?
1: Yeah, but poorly. But what happened was, the beauty was, it was a 26-yard field goal. You know.
0: Well, you promised you'll never talk to anybody on our staff.
1: 16-yard line,
0: especially me.
1: The ball was placed on the 16-yard line, and he jerked it. And so it was all over with, and I went, "Holy smoke!" I just felt crazy. And there was two guys.
0: Crazy.
1: There was two guys standing next to me, and just looked at me. "What'd you say that for?
0: What'd you tell him that for?"
1: I said, "I don't know. It just came out of my, you know, it just came out. I was rooting for him, you know." I got on the airplane with him, and it's a good thing those windows don't open.
0: He was the guy Shatner saw in the wing in the Twilight Zone,
1: that's
0: right?
1: Exactly who it was.
0: To get out.
1: Out under the wing to kill himself.
0: Wow.
1: Yeah.
0: That's tough.
1: We're at 71,089 feet, not inches, above the surface of the earth, folks. We're keeping an eye on it for you down there. It's wild out here.
0: It is. And when we come back, I have a quote from Don Mattingly.
1: Let me get my pen so I can write it down.
0: I think it's going to be helpful after this.
1: I got some more smart things you want to hear about. I got some things here, smart facts you might want to know about. And there's some things here going on with your right foot you may not want to know about.
0: Maybe the Los Angeles Dodgers and Los Angeles Angels will hire you to give words of encouragement.
1: Let me tell you something. They would go a long way to helping that franchise if they hired the baby over here, to come out to Dodger Stadium and go into that locker room and clean house.
0: One and only Fred Dreyer. 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

0: We just are going through these NFL drafts sign-ups here today, and that's always a big deal. Fred, how do you know that you're going to be up for the draft? Do they tell you that when you're like in college or something and say, hey, look, you're going to be up for a draft thing if you want to do it, or do you apply for it? How does that work?
1: It's a different animal now, right?
2: Well, now you're everybody that's got a football uniform on at any type of level, high school, college, junior college, professional, everybody in that category is susceptible to inquiry from college sports and pro football. And I'm not unlike any other person, except that I happen to make it through the maze, and now I have my own TV show where I have to ask myself questions.
0: Yeah. Well, it's changed, as you mentioned over there. Everybody, if you miss out on the draft 1 year, I guess you can come back the next year as well.
2: Well, if you're trying to become a professional football player,
0: yep,
2: then tomorrow will be a very interesting day for you.
0: Why?
2: You should have already been contacted. If you have any sports value to the National Football League at all.
0: Interesting.
2: And so if you don't, you won't, there's 7 rounds for players to be chosen. And all of these people who are just dying to be drafted is a real good thing, because as opposed to my draft day, I was the 13th player picked.
0: Wow.
2: In the draft, and they gave me $25,000.
0: Jeez.
2: Today, this first player, Mendoza, quarterback, yeah, is going to probably get $25 to $45 million.
0: Unbelievable.
1: And he's already made how much in NIL?
2: And he's been paid to play high school, college football.
0: So unbelievable.
2: So, well, look, that's okay, but. You know, there's when you break it down, you don't have, you really don't have a choice of where you're gonna go, but all you have to do is be a valuable commodity, and you can tell them this is what you're going to do with your selection of me. This is where I'm going. This is who I'm. This is what I'm doing. You've heard the stories of quarterbacks in college saying that they're not going to be a puppet, and we want to be traded to the San Diego Chargers, or we want to be traded to the Giants. And anybody with any brains at all would say, oh, yeah, let's go, just trade me to the Giants. Well, we're not doing that. You're not telling us. We're drafting you. You're not drafting us. Oh, want to bet? So today, everybody has their underwear in a clump, because all of the choices you have are the player's choices. If you're a commodity, if not, then you might as well get in the back of the line.
0: It's amazing. When you were drafted on the day of your draft, do you remember, what do you remember most vividly? You actually came out of San Diego State. Was there interest? Were there people asking about you, so you knew you were going to have some people asking you to come to their team?
2: Well, I show up in San Diego to play with the college down there, San Diego State. And, and I go out to practice, and there's like about 35 scouts scattered all over the field. And they're looking at everybody. They're getting information. They're getting all the statistics that you need to bore people to death with. And so the coach will come over and tell his players away from the maddening crowd. He'd come over and just tell them that these guys are going to fill out a dossier on you. They're going to ask you questions. If you don't want to participate, speak up now.
0: Interesting.
2: But we here at San Diego State, Don Coryell et al., is there to promote his program. He wants the players to want to be drafted.
0: Right.
2: So it's a business for both sides. What they don't want, what ownership and what the league doesn't want, is to have to deal with you. I say you, the players, and you, Mike, and deal with you. That guy over there, see that guy that looks.
0: I'm the monkey wrench.
2: Yeah, go talk to him. He'll fill you in.
0: So you don't have an agent or anything like that.
2: Well,
0: you do
2: because you kind of, the word of mouth is, oh, here comes that guy, and we're going to need to talk to him. And then when they start to open their mouth, it's up to the length and the width of your knowledge about the position that you're in is that you don't have a you're not going to be able to dictate to all these people. What you want to do is give them information. Yes, this is how big my leg is, my arm, and this is how fast I can run, and here's all the stuff. Well, do you think it would be okay if we timed you? And today, you know, it's a huge business. I mean, I reluctantly took part in what I was asked to do back in 1967 and 68, which seems like a long time ago. I never really thought about, you know, hey, wait a minute, start asking them questions. You know, to tell them you're not going to ask questions because it's leading nowhere, and I don't want to commit myself until I have proper representation. And so somebody in your family, your cousin, your neighbor, somebody at the school, you know, who's a legal genius and wants to ask you if you need representation, you can do that. But you can find representation. And I found John Thomas. I found him in Westwood. He was a friend of a friend. And so he came down to San Diego and said, I've been talking to other scouts and other coaches, and he says you should know that you have this value, and it starts there. It starts in that direction.
0: Do your coaches help you at all? You mentioned Don Coryell in the day, back when you were at San Diego State. My gosh, it was like a who's who of coaches. Don Coryell, John Madden, Joe Gibbs, Ernie Zampezi. Who am I missing out here?
2: Well, I think you covered
0: Joe, yeah, I got four out of the
2: Joe Gibbs. Yeah, I think you left out Joe Gibbs.
0: Yeah. Unbelievable.
2: Anyway, we had good coaches, good football teams, and most of the time we had a real good camaraderie amongst the players and coaches and alumni. Everybody wanted to be drafted, but nobody really had, nobody really had the insight at that time to know, well, wait a minute. I mean, before, you know, you start saying, you know, you're going to draft me and, you know, the Bears are going to, we want to fly you back. I said, no, just do me a favor. And don't bother me. Just don't bother me. And later on, if we get there together, then we'll kind of talk about it. But by that time, I'm going to get my uncle who lives in Manhattan Beach, and he's going to speak for me. So
0: that's good.
2: So he'll be over there, and that's where you should be, over there with him.
0: Yeah. All right, we're going to take a break, come back with more. It's a lot different than it is now. Everybody hangs out around the person that's looking to get drafted. Fred Dreyer handled his own stuff by picking his own people. We'll have more straight ahead.
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0: Show. I'm Michael Horn with our producers Corey Marino and J.D. Jeremy Dayton, and the one and only all-pro defensive end, the acting legend, Fred Dreyer. Corey, we got one coach I know we're missing, and I looked up and got another name, but there's one more. We had Don Coryell, Joe Gibbs, Ernie Zampezi, John Madden. I got Sid Hall, but there's one other, a defensive coach or something that I think we got to remember was there.
1: Oh, no, you left out...
0: Who?
1: You left out... What? Oh, God. What's his name?
0: I know. I can't think of it.
1: Rod Dauhauer.
0: Rod Dauhauer. You got it, buddy. Forget it, Corey. We don't need your work.
2: Okay, thank you.
0: That's a bunch of great coaches. Let me ask you this. How did that prepare you for the NFL as opposed to now when a player's got maybe one or two coaches? You had this all-star coaching to go to and ask for advice, Fred.
1: Well, everybody did.
0: Yeah.
1: Everybody in their respective teams had head coaches, position coaches, and it wasn't a big deal like that. Once you got drafted, you know, you had your agents talk to the head of the organization, and you would talk off camera, and after practice you would go and have a session, a negotiation session, you'd pick away at it. Some people chose not to talk about it, and you know, I was in New York, so I told my attorney, I said I don't want to come home from practice and have to talk to some guy I don't know and about my contract and my future. I said, I said that's not fair to me. So I said, I'm not gonna talk to you about it. If I have to, you know, if I have to do it, then you're gonna have to fly back to New York and you're gonna have to talk to him or talk to him on the phone.
0: Exactly.
1: So you work it out that way, and I'm not being hostile. I'm just. It's once the music starts, it's just a steamroller, boy.
0: I'm telling you, I know when you played out your option at the end of your first go round, and they didn't know what to think. You sort of took it on yourself to say, "I'm playing out my option." So you were really open to any team to go ahead and sign you, correct?
1: Well, I was under the impression that I would have an opportunity to get as much money as I could negotiate.
0: Right.
1: And of course, I wouldn't be making the money that Fran Tarkington made or other guys on the team. I wouldn't know how I would go about doing that. But I had to kind of really bone up on what is going on in the National Football League. What is a guaranteed contract? And can I get one of those, a guaranteed contract? No, you can't. You can't have it because the league doesn't honor no trade guaranteed contracts. I said, well, what are we talking about then? And so for 2 years, 3 years, 69, after I got my $25,000. And every time I remember standing out in the field ready for some sort of a scrimmage or something, and I started really getting pissed off. I mean, really, I walked off the sideline, and I think I asked Jim Trimble, who was assistant to Mr. Mara, and I just said, I said, you know, I don't feel, I couldn't practice every day, and I have to be, I have to struggle with the football rules and regulations, and that's fun. That can be fun, but I don't think it's fun, you know, to be here and try and negotiate with attorneys and stuff. So I'm not gonna talk to you. Yeah. So you, as I said before, you just make sure that you call my attorney from now on, and then when he wants to talk to me to give me a pep talk or a reason to talk to him that there's movement in the contract, then he'll do so. And, oh, that's a good idea. That's insightful. That's just common sense.
0: It's something else.
1: It's common sense. So we did all that. We had fun, and the Giant people were fun. And I said I'm going to sign this contract. This is a $25,000 contract with a bonus after I make the squad. So I'm going to wind up pulling away the first year after being the 13th player picked. I'm going to wind up having a nice $32,500 contract that's not guaranteed. So how do I get that money if I'm not playing? If I get hurt, what happens? And that was the whole thing with them trying to figure out, how do we talk to him about what the contract is? And I said, this is what my attorney should be talking to you about, you know, from LA on the phone. You know, so won't you guys get together, get over there, and do what you do, and then I'll fill it in later on. And so I signed the first contract, and that had an option with it. All contracts then, and some do today, have contracts that are mandatory, that are no cut. And no cut contracts that I wanted to talk about, and of course, you know, that's not going to happen. And one of the things that I realized is I'm going to play the first year on one contract and an option. Then I came back the second year. I had a very good first rookie year. I came back the second year, and I did the same thing. So there I was, signing one-year contracts with an option. I said, okay, wow. I'll sign that contract, but what's going to happen here pretty quick, and it did, was going into the third year, I said, I'm not going to sign this contract. I'm going to play on the option. So that option was meant for me to play in good faith and to show up, and I would get almost $40,000 as a player, and then we would see at the end of the year where we are. Well, they came back and said, you know, if you play your option out and we allow that, then I said, wait a minute, what do you mean you allow it? I said, I'm negotiating my position here with this team. That's what I'm doing. So I said, let's do this. Let's not play tag anymore. Let's just go out and try to win some freaking games. And by that time, as I was into the third year with them, that wasn't looking very good. And so they kind of said, well, you're going to play your option out? I goes, yeah, I'll play the option out. So at the end of the year, we get a contract or we don't. And so the end of the year showed up, end of the third year, and I wound up a very knowledgeable on my position. You know, I had all kinds of people coming over to my apartment. I wouldn't let them do that. I had a lot of people coming over to me and wanting to explain something to me. It's like we want to tell you that the dog you love is dead. It's dead. What? But damn it, we really feel bad about that. And so that was kind of like where they were with it. And I just said, look, come March 17th, 1971, I'm going to be a free agent because I've been allowed to play out the option side of the one-year contract. And they said, that's right, yeah. I said, okay, that's it. I said, come draft day on March, I'm no longer the property of the New York Giants. Thank you. So before they could do anything, they assigned me to the Patriots in a trade.
0: So they traded you.
1: So they traded me while I'm still under the controls of the National Football League.
3: Wow.
1: So I just said, okay, fine. So May 1st, yeah, that's what it was. May 1st shows up, and I get a knock on the door, and it's Upton Bell, general manager of the New England Football Patriots. And he's here to tell me how bitching it's going to be in New England.
0: And?
3: One year.
1: And that lasted about 2 weeks of negotiation, bullshit negotiations. And then I said, look at you guys. You better sign me, otherwise you're going to have a big problem, and it's not going to be something that I can help you with. So I wasn't a very popular guy. But
0: hang on here. We'll get the finalized story here. Stay with us on the Fred Ryan Show.
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0: Welcome back, everyone. I hope you enjoyed a little dip into the archives, the history of Fred Dreyer, and getting to hear his stories and hear the tales of how he got drafted, and then, again, the pay disparity, which is unfortunate, but that's how the world works at this moment. Technology, money, it's all going up, and all of our happiness is going down.
1: And, you know, they say, like, the vets got to leave the league better than how they got there, so. Well, at least he's, like, he kind of, like, paved the way in a sense of.
0: And the unfortunate thought, they never really thought that they were going to get, like, this big to where it's, like, billion, almost, someone's going to get a $1 billion contract in the next couple years here and there. But, like, Fred, they should be given more to these retired, because we also do a show with Vince and Jackie, and not that they're not. They're not homeless, but these guys played for 20 years before the whole concussions and like the everything got safer, and even the pads and the helmets and stuff like that, and their bodies are in shambles because of it. So I think the retired players should be getting a little more too,
1: just
0: like
1: back or something.
0: Even if anytime someone signs over $500 million, you give $1 million to the dispersed between retired people.
1: Yeah, but it'd be easy to do.
0: It would, but you know, money and people with it, they don't want to let anyone else have it, they just keep it all to themselves.
1: Yeah.
0: But all right, we'll get back on the finals real quick. So the Spurs, I like Wemby's been in game three. He was a little bit more aggressive, and he needs to stop being more of a guard, in my opinion. I think he's got to play a little bit low.
1: When they're feeding him in the paint, that's when they were at their most successful. I feel like De'Aaron Fox has to be a little bit better, too.
0: Yes, he's coming off a high ankle sprain, so I think he's not going to be as good as, like, because if he has those mid-range jumpers, the pick and roll with him and having that ball, and he's a better ball handler than Castle and Vassell, so.
1: We'll see.
0: But the defense is there. I mean, it's a great series. New York settled down with beating people.
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1: It's anything.
0: Bridges was on the Suns team that was up 2-0.
1: Yeah.
0: And so
1: exactly.
0: He's kind of quaking in the boots real there.
1: So, but anything can happen.
0: Anything can happen.

0: welcome. You're listening to Sports Econ 101, the show where we discuss sports topics from a business perspective. I'm your host, Edward Brown, along with my co-host, Russell Jackman. Mike McDowd is off on assignment today. At each commercial break, we are going to ask a trivia question. 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Thanks to CEO and founder Brian Snow. All right, let's see here. And today we've got for our trivia a little bit of literature, which actually I think you're going to get all three of these questions correctly.
1: Okay, good. I'm pretty well read.
0: Yeah, oh, okay. Well, good. Then that'll make it that much better. All right. Where do you want to start, my friend? We have just a couple minutes for our quick intro. What are we going to tell the audience we're going to talk about?
1: I've got something I'm saving for the second when we have the full time to talk. So I'm not going to mention it right now because you're not going to find it very pleasant. So but I want you have it coming to you. So it's something that will be you'll be on the torture rack for a little bit.
0: What did I do to deserve what's going to happen to me?
1: It's how you vote in 2024. That's what you're going to have you're going to have to face the music for that. But I have other sports stuff to talk about first. So
0: that's good. I got to say that I am definitely enjoying these NBA finals so far. The teams are fairly evenly matched. So far, we've had game three. And interestingly enough, all the away teams have won the game so far. All been fairly close.
1: Yeah, and courtside seats for the New York Knicks are not only, if you want to buy them as a standard human being, it's going to cost you $125,000. That's your Sports Econ moment for you. In fact, there were some seats that set a record for the most expensive seats sold at a sporting event. They were $1 million.
0: Really? Okay, we're going to begin with that. All right, stay with us. Sports Econ 101 will be right back. Don't press that dial.

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3: Welcome back to Sports Econ 101. I'm Edward Brown along with Russell Jackman. So you teased the audience with telling them that some seats went for $1 million for game three.
4: Those well-heeled celebrities like Ben Stiller and so forth paid $1 million for their seats so that the money can go to charity. So that is good news, is the money is being donated to charity, but they bought it through the Knicks, and the Knicks donated that money.
3: So technically, the way, and I'm not giving anyone tax advice, but so ask your tax advisor about this. But the interesting thing there is that the tax deduction won't be $1 million for, let's say, Ben Stiller. It'll be $1 million less the quote value of that ticket, which is going to be up for grabs.
4: $135,000, yeah. So
3: $100,000. So $900,000 will be done. What kind of charity?
4: I think it's a neighborhood charity for the Knicks. Goes to New York residents. So
3: that's a pretty, because it's funny. I look and I go, you know, I don't care how rich you are or how rich I would be. I wouldn't pay that kind of money. I wouldn't pay $100,000 for a ticket. But if you're going to be doing your charities anyway, you know, $1 million and you get, let's say, a $900,000 deduction. Yeah, okay. I mean, if I was going to give $1 million away anyway, I could kind of see that then, doing it that way. Right?
4: Sure. Sure. I mean, and you get to go see the game, which...
3: That's what I'm saying. Right? Yeah. I mean, rather than just give $1 million, which is fine. Give $1 million away is fine, but you might as well at least enjoy a game. And you don't get $1 million deduction, you get a $900,000 deduction. Eh, million, $900,000 is all the same.
4: Now... here's your comeuppance, and that is, incredible embarrassment that was Donald J. Trump's appearance at that game.
3: Because
4: absolutely shameful. Absolutely embarrassing.
3: Wait, because he just went to it? What did he do at the game?
4: No, it isn't just because he just went. First of all, making his mind up at the last second to go to that game cost people hours in line for security. That they had to up the security for that event to such a high level that they were checking everybody, of course, because, you know, hourly people are trying to assassinate Trump. In fact, I have a feeling that before his term is over, that there'll be a corporate sponsor for each assassination attempt he has. That's going to be something that somebody like corporate sponsors, because assassination attempt has been brought to you by, fill in the blank.
3: That's a little macabre there, my friend.
4: Well, it's happening, you know, now we've had five of them, you know, in the last, you know, year and a half, so nobody has tried to assassinate somebody harder than Trump.
3: It's kind of interesting. It's like there are a lot of people, let's just say complete right-wing wackos who completely disagreed with Obama and Biden, and I don't remember anyone on the right trying to assassinate them.
4: Oh, they did. They did, but A, he didn't make a big spectacle of it, and B, you know, they didn't get close enough to him. And I don't know what Trump's problem is, but people keep getting a lot closer to him than they got to a lot of other presidents.
3: Pennsylvania, for sure.
4: The rousing number of boos.
3: I'm not sure if that was for him or Mondani.
4: Really? You think it was for Mondani? You really do? Hold on a second. Do you really think they were for Mondani?
3: No. I know they were booing for Trump. And the thing is, when you're talking about New York, hold on. Just like if this was Washington, D.C., you're going to get, there's a lot of people. And it's interesting because I guess you're going to get a whole spectrum of both right and left going to a basketball game. Obviously, if he was at the Daytona 500, there wouldn't be all those boos. I get it. But
4: those boos have followed him from the Super Bowl to the World Series and now to, he was booed in the World Series. You forgot about that when he showed up at the World Series in his first term and he got the hell booed out.
3: But let me ask you, back to when did he decide he was going to the game?
4: When he heard it would be such a huge, big deal that the sporting event that everyone was going to be paying attention to. No, he's not a Knicks fan.
3: That doesn't give me a date. It's not like he said 2 hours ahead of time, like, oh, boom, I'm going to go to the game. Didn't he say like a few days ahead of time?
4: You can't do it a few days. I mean, the fact is, he had no business being there. He's not an NBA fan. He's not a Knicks fan. He's certainly not a fan of...
3: Au contraire, Monsieur. He's been a Knicks fan since they won it in 73. Did you know that?
4: I've never seen him at courtside at a single Knicks game this year.
3: Yes. He's not like the other president who would go to the beach 40% of his presidency.
4: This guy's golfing 60% of his presidency. And he was booed. He knew, he should have known how much people, you just said yourself, he's never been popular in New York. He's as popular in New York as he is in California, which is not at all.
3: Except, interestingly enough, in the 86 or 87, when Ed Koch did a terrible job on that ice skating rink, he was over budget. It was taking too long, and it was done wrong, and all this kind of stuff. Trump, when he lived in, hate him or love him, I'm just giving you the facts, okay? He came and he said, you know what? Let me just take this thing over. He did it months ahead of schedule. He did it under budget, and he did a beautiful job. And you know what? New York loved him, but he gets into politics and suddenly,
4: no, he,

0: That's not even a part of it. He's been hated as a real estate guy in New York since the 80s, even before politics.
1: You're 100% right.
0: And if you saw what a mess Atlantic City was in the 90s, which I went to go visit, Atlantic City was a dump, and he ruined it. He absolutely made Atlantic City an untenable city. He ran it into the ground by driving his casinos into bankruptcy. But that's even not, that has nothing to do with last night. That has nothing to do with last night. Last night, he caught his spotlight, people booed him, and on top of everything, he fell asleep during the game. He fell asleep.
1: During the game or before the game?
0: During the game.
1: Well, okay, I didn't see them panning to him during the game.
0: No, because they were too embarrassed. But lots of people shot pictures of him with their cell phones of him falling asleep and snoring away during the game.
1: Was it better for Obama to be sitting with Raul Castro at a White Sox game? That's okay. He's just a Cuban, you know, dictator. That's okay.
0: Stop the whatabouts. Focus. Okay? Focus on the fact that your beloved leader couldn't sit through one of the most exciting games of the year. He's not capable of it. He's too old and too out of it to sit through a basketball game.
1: Hold on. Think about it for just a second. When he's in the Oval Office, forget the basketball game for a minute. When he's in the Oval Office, or no, not the Oval Office, but when he's having these cabinet meetings, hour after hour, day after day, and he gives the press all this time, you and I, my friend, together, could not keep up with him.
0: You know what? I didn't fall asleep during last night's game. And I didn't see Dolan, who's as old as Trump, falling asleep at last night's game. In fact, find me one other person in that entire arena who fell asleep during that game.
1: That's going to be your whole argument because he fell asleep during part of the game?
0: No, I'm saying the entire thing was an embarrassment. From causing people to be hours late because of the security concerns, mugging for the camera when thousands of people were booing for him, asleep during the game, shows no respect for what was considered a top sports event for the United States of America. And I'm embarrassed as a United States American at my president falling asleep during a game. If you're going to fall asleep during a game and it's too much for you, just don't go.
1: Here's something that you and I can agree on, okay? Personally, I don't like the fact that he added his name to the Kennedy Center. I don't like
0: which was illegal.
1: I'm just saying I don't like the idea. I don't like all the ego stuff. Okay, I'll tell you what. Let's go to our first trivia question because I know you're going to know the answer to this. We're talking a little bit of literature. Here, who was King Arthur's wizard? All right? Okay, Arthur's wizard? And from a man who is quite the wizardry himself, Jim Russell Jackman, I know he knows the answer to this. Audience, stay with us. Sports Econ. Conversation.

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2: Welcome back to Sports Econ 101. Edward Barron here along with Russell Jackman. Boy, I tell you, this is a very spirited show today, and it's a good thing.
3: Yeah, well, you don't have your buddy Mike to back you up on any of this, so I'm now that I have you one-on-one, I can actually take you to the mat here. Now, I'm not going to fight two people at once, but I can bring this up to you. Now, the second level, by the way, Merlin is the wizard, and his name.
2: The audience may forget, who was King Arthur's wizard? The answer?
3: Merlin.
2: Merlin. Okay, that is correct.
3: Now, what was his sister's name?
2: Merlin's sister. I don't know.
3: He's a wizardess as well. Morgan Le Fay. Morgan Le Fay.
2: Okay, no, that's not part of my question, my friend.
3: Well, but it was all part of the Arthurian mythos. So, your Arthurian mythos, you'd know who Morgan Le Fay was. But anyway, back to this now,
2: By the way, you said you are correct. I did vote for Trump twice, and I'm going to vote for him a third time when he runs again.
3: Well, that'd be four times. And
2: I'm an idiot to vote for
3: anyone four times. You Republicans were the ones that stopped FDR from having a fifth term. You know, it's the Republicans were the ones who put the amendment in place.
2: Did you know that he wanted to pack the Supreme Court back then?
3: Good. I wish he had.
2: That brings up an interesting question. Let me ask you right now, because there's talk out there that if the Democrats get in, they're going to go ahead and pack. Let me ask you something. How would you feel if Trump ramrods adding 20 more Supreme Court justices all right wing?
3: He won't have Congress's approval because he's not going to win Congress in November.
2: Do it now. Just do it.
3: He can't. Remember, he doesn't have enough time. And he has a war that he has to fight. He has war that he has no idea how to end. He has to fight that one. So let him
2: I'm very
3: damage with the justices he's nominated. Congress will never approve 20 other justices.
2: But if Democrats win the House, the Senate, and the presidency, they will do that. Maybe not 20, but I think they'll add what they
3: want. Watch my tears flow for you. Everything that the Republicans have coming to them, they've earned over the last 8 years.
2: Listen, I am not a John Thune. I think he's terrible. I don't think they've done enough. Anyway, let's go on this. Let's go back.
3: I have another topic that involves Trump, the embarrassment of the UFC fighting on the White House lawn. You know, he's booked. He's building an octagon. Trump has built an octagon on the right in front of the White House.
2: Okay, that's not such a big deal. Why is that such a big deal?
3: Because it's a total embarrassment. It's an embarrassment for a UFC fighting ring to be put in front of the White House. The White House has some sort of sanctity and decency, and you don't put a caged fight in front of the White House. Do you understand? President, and you have to act at some level of decorum. You don't put a fighting cage in front of the White House. That's barbaric. That's subhuman.
2: He's teased about leaving it up there like forever. Obviously, that's not gonna happen.
3: What he's done to that front lawn, it's disgusting. And as an American, I'm absolutely offended by it.
2: What do you think about the ballroom?
3: Terrible. And it's something that he promised taxpayers wouldn't pay for, and now he's trying to turn around and make taxpayers pay for it.
2: Now, this is what I heard, and I'm just hearing it like third hand. He had enough people donate to it to have that done. It was Congress who said, no, we're going to fight you on this. You're not allowed to do that.
3: Because he shouldn't have done it without congressional approval. And he didn't do it with congressional approval.
2: You know what, though? I mean, if you look back
3: at it's not his White House. He doesn't own the White House. The White House is not the president's property.
2: You can't keep cutting me off like that, okay? If you look at various presidents, was it Nixon who put a bowling alley in? Obama did a basketball court? Everybody does their... here's the thing about...
3: It cost $900 million.
2: Now, here's the thing about, well, it's like $4 million, whatever it is. But here's the thing about the ballroom is, forget it being Trump. If Biden or Obama wanted to do it, I would totally support it because it needs to
3: be. They didn't. So it's more what about it?
2: Because they weren't smart enough to do it. There's when you have
3: not smart at all.
2: And you talk about dignitaries and coming, you know, and then having enough room.
3: Lots of other meeting places that you have.
2: Well, you know, this is going to get very challenging. You know what? We better just go back to regular sports because every time I start to say one thing, you cut me off.
3: That doesn't
2: invite intelligent conversation.
3: You're not giving an intelligent conversation. You're making up straw men and you're making up whataboutisms of other presidents that have nothing to do with
2: just in general. I'm just saying that you hate Trump so much that if he cured cancer.
3: Yes, I do.
2: If he cured cancer, you would find a reason that cancer needs to
3: He almost killed us all with corona. He almost killed us with COVID. So he's not curing cancer anytime soon. He almost killed us all with COVID.
2: What? How did he kill us with COVID?
3: He wanted us to inject bleach into ourselves. That's what he wanted. He's been a disaster as far as RFK Jr. being part of the Surgeon General. He's a complete joke. You know, he's saying everybody start eating beef fat. You know, it's ridiculous. Trump is not solving cancer.
2: If he were to cure cancer, you would find it. That's a bad thing.
3: He's not. I don't care. The guy thinks he's God. He posts pictures of himself.
2: There's one thing I don't like about him. I'm not in total agreement on everything.
3: I'm in agreement with nothing of his.
2: I know. That's what I'm saying.
3: Nothing he can do is approve of the many evil things he's done. He's an embarrassment. He shouldn't have gone to the game last night. He shouldn't have fallen asleep.
2: Russ, this is the reason why you and I shouldn't talk about this, is because no matter what he does, just like, I have an open enough mind that if and when Biden had done something good, I would give him credit for it if I thought it was good. But I am bringing up shameful examples of behavior.
3: Shameful.
2: Okay, to
3: and me, you are just trying to deflect it onto something else. And that's shameful for you, too, Edward.
2: The ballroom, to me, is more of a security thing, and it needs to get done because the rooms that they have right now are too small to have a big enough...
3: You're so afraid of your own security. You're so afraid of it. Why do you go to a basketball game and inconvenience everybody who goes? Because you're selfish. That's why you do it.
2: I don't disagree with the frustration on that. I remember getting very frustrated in Vegas, having to wait for an airplane for an extra 2 or 3 hours because Obama happened to be coming in on some stupid airplane for some stupid reason, and all of us had to suffer for hours waiting in the airport. And so, it's a total inconvenience when that kind of stuff happens. That's with all presidents, okay? Okay, let's go back to sports for a minute, all right? So, the Knicks are going to play one more time on Wednesday night. Who's your prediction for that game?
3: Spurs. I want them to win. I want it to be an even-up series. I mean, I want it to go to Game 7. If they lose Game 4, it's 3-1. There's no way they're going to win 3 games in a row against the Knicks. So they have to find a way to win.
2: I was hoping for the Spurs just because I wanted to go. I want to go 7 games just because I want to see more basketball, you know? But... Is it that you just don't like New York in general, or you like the
3: state? No, I'm surprised at New York being as good as they are, but it's not that I have anything that I dislike about them or their players. I do like Wembanyama. I mean, I think he's you know, the true, like, star of the future for the NBA, and I like the youth and the skill of San Antonio and the way they stopped Oklahoma City. I thought Oklahoma City was going to win it all again. So knowing that San Antonio beat Oklahoma City, I figured San Antonio should be able to beat New York. But New York had lots and lots of time off, and they've been just chewing up everybody. So including, you know, that first double-digit win against the Spurs, but the Spurs should have won Game 2. Game 2 was one that will be thinking about probably some old man. He's going to think about, like, the turnover, the missed shot at the end where he had a decent look at the basket, but he couldn't get in. He also wasn't playing inside like he was in Game 3. Yeah. You know? And Game 3, I think he came to the realization he has to do more inside shooting and not be in love with a three-point shot. The three-point shot is amazing when he hits it, but more times than not, when he shoots it, he's way out of position. He can't help rebound, and he can't, you know, he's not in a good position to get back.
2: Here's the other thing, is that when the other players have the ball, he really needs to be inside to get those rebounds.
3: Yeah, because San Antonio, other than, they don't really have another great rebounder other than Cornette. So, you know, they are really relying on him as being their main rebounder, and he should be able to get most of the rebounds, even over guys like Robert Williams, Robinson, and
2: it's great. I look at the way Mitchell Robinson shoots the ball, and he's like just throwing it straight ahead. Why, he's only like a 37% free throw shooter, why doesn't he just throw it arc the ball?
3: That was always a big issue of Rick Barry, is that, you know, he wanted to teach people how to use the granny free throw.
2: Yeah.
3: And
2: if you're 6'9 or whatever tall he is, there's a physics issue of the percentage of the ball going through the hoop when it goes at a certain arc versus if you're just throwing it straight out there. Okay, tell you what, here's our second trivia question. You will know this. There's no way I would know it because I never watched them. What was the name of the pet owl owned by Harry Potter? All right, stay with us. Sports Econ 101. I'll be right back. Don't touch that dial.

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6: Welcome back to Sports Econ 101. I'll tell you, today is definitely a spirited conversation. You've got Edward Brown on the right side and Russell Jackman on the wrong side. I mean, on the left side. Second trivia question. What was the name of the pet owl owned by Harry Potter?
7: Hegsworth. Or wait a minute. It's
6: close. You're close.
7: Yeah, it's Hedwig.
6: Hedwig.
7: Yes.
6: Yeah. That's it. Okay. We'll give you 30%.
7: Well, that's also from the play Hedwig and the Angry Inch, but you don't want to talk about trans stuff, so we won't talk about trans.
6: Yeah, off the air audience, I told Russell that he would know the answer to this because I thought he was a Harry Potter fan, but then he mentioned that he's no longer a J.K. Rowling fan. I said, because she's anti-trans, and he said yes. And so I said, okay, well, let's kind of get back into sports, and maybe someday we'll get into that other topic.
7: Okay, another sports topic, although it's not really a sports topic, but it does have to do with econ, and that is the strange case unfolding of Brandon Ayuk.
6: Yeah, well, give us educate us on that.
7: Well, remember when I brought up the fact that he drove past the stadium at 100 miles per hour and he took a video of himself?
6: Yeah.
7: That was like in November, right?
6: That long ago. Okay. All right.
7: Well, the Santa Clara Police Department decided to issue an arrest warrant for him because they have proof of him going 100 miles per hour on a public road.
6: You know what, though? I wonder how that works, because if you don't get caught, I mean, I understand he's incriminating himself by doing that. Well, just like Hunter Biden did the same thing, but I don't think anybody
7: Did Hunter Biden video himself breaking the law and then put it on Instagram?
6: He took a picture of the speedometer. It was like 140 or something. It was something ridiculously high. Anyway,
7: yeah.
6: But you're talking about Ayuk. Okay, so they're going to issue a arrest warrant.
7: Yes, and then he publishes another social media post where he like was calling out the 49ers and calling them, you know, female cats and female dogs and you know, he's still part of the 49ers property. You know, the 49ers still own his contract.
6: For how long?
7: Till I think September. So
6: he's under contract. Gosh, that was like 3-4 years.
7: Yes. So it would, if they release him by September, then they don't owe him any bonuses or anything like that. But they don't have to do anything till September.
6: But they still have to pay him now, though, don't they?
7: No. Because
6: I'm not that familiar with this part of it. Okay, so you can own a guy's contract where you don't have to play him or pay him, but you can't.
7: No, he missed his own requirements for going to practices and doing physical rehab and making team meetings. So he violated all those elements of it. But that doesn't.
6: Usually, I'm not. Like I don't like all these like unions and player type stuff, because I think sometimes I know owners take advantage too, but usually it seems to me it's a little bit one side or the other way. But in this case, and again, maybe I'm looking at things wrong, if a guy violates his contract and he doesn't get paid, it seems to me that it'd be unfair to him to hold him up from going to some other team.
7: It's the exact opposite. It's the exact opposite, Edward. You're on the exact wrong track again. You know, I guess you're consistent, but no, it's the other way around. He has obligations to fulfill, okay? He did not fulfill his obligations. By not fulfilling his obligations, he shouldn't get the benefit of being able to become a free agent. His contract still holds him to the agency of the 49ers.
6: Yeah, because...
7: Hold on.
6: It's like when you have to do specific performance because you're the guy, right? It's like if I'm a professional baseball player, I can't say, well, I'm just going to substitute Joe Blow in for me because I want him to do that. I've got to fulfill that obligation. But if I don't, then in theory, I should get fired, right?
7: No, that's not it at all. You don't become an automatic free agent because you're uncooperative to your contractual needs. You don't suddenly get the benefit of becoming a free agent. You got to earn free agency, okay? Free agency is something that's earned. You're not entitled to that.
6: I'm just trying to think of it out loud here for a non-sports thing. Like, if I have a contract to work for a company, and I guess here's the issue, is that in theory, if I quit or whatever, and I work for a competitor, which I guess any other team is a competitor.
7: Yes.
6: So that would be unfair to the 49ers.
7: You got it.
6: Gotcha. Okay, so...
7: And he didn't fulfill his end of the bargain. He did not fulfill it. The 49ers...
6: I'm not an Ayuk fan because of all that. I was just trying to think out loud of how that works.
7: But he has an obligation to earn free agency and to get out of that contract. He had to meet his incentives. He did not do that at all.
6: So by him breaching the contract, not only does he not get paid his any dollars, but he also is stuck until the contract is up, unless the 49ers allow him out.
7: That is exactly it. Or another team trades for him or something.
6: I get it. I was just sort of thinking out loud about that.
7: But he's made himself so unattractive to all these other teams by acting like this.
6: Yeah, exactly.
7: I mean, what, if, want a guy that does all this and that is such a pain in the ass, and he might be doing jail time.
6: The thing is, how long has he been out of football now? For almost 2 years?
7: Yeah, almost 2 years, yeah.
6: Unless he's been keeping himself trained and in shape and all that.
7: No, he didn't. That was the problem. You're getting back circular to why the 49ers are doing this. Because he did keep up.
6: No. What I mean is, let's say for Ducks, he doesn't want to go to team meetings, but he just keeps going to the gym, working out, and all that kind of stuff. The problem is, even if you do that, it's playing with a team is different than working out in the gym.
7: Right, and he's made himself untradeable. That's the other side of it, is that by taking those actions, he also has kept the 49ers from being able to trade him easily. So by doing that, the 49ers are responding by saying, we're just going to let you hang on the vine, and we're not going to try to trade you until September. And then you become a free agent, but you're going to lose out. He was going to get $23 million from the 49ers, and he's probably going to get $23.
6: The only thing is that I guess he does take a roster spot for now because of that, though. So yes. The 49ers are basically saying, we're going to waste a spot for you.
7: Okay. And then, but of course, once he's gone in September, they'll fill that spot back up quickly.
6: They've got the wide receiver core
7: right now. They don't really need it.
6: And that's true. And then I think, didn't he have an ACL tear? The whole idea with...
7: It was both an ACL and an MCL tear. It was pretty severe. That's another disincentive for teams to want to trade for him, is that, you know, there's no guarantee that after 2 years, he hasn't been rehabbing it correctly, and he's got a terrible attitude. It's going to be hard for him to be picked up by another team.
6: Yeah. So is his career going to go the way of Kaepernick?
7: Worse. I think it's going to be like... the guy for the Steelers. What's his name? I forgot his name. The running back for the Steelers. I'm blanking.
6: Not Le'Veon Bell.
7: Yeah, Le'Veon Bell. Yes, his career is going to go like Le'Veon Bell.
6: Yeah, but he at least went to the Jets though, and made a bunch of money, and then he got.
7: His career ended when he went to the Jets.
6: Didn't he make money going there, and at least he played for a
7: I guess so, because the Jets are that stupid. They probably need stupid enough to pick up Brandon Ayuk. We'll see where that goes. But he's a guy that's completely sabotaged his career, and he might be in jail. That's the other thing. If he's guilty of felonious speeding, that could be that's not just a fine. That's actual jail time.
6: Yeah, when you go that many miles over the speed limit.
7: Yeah, it is a felony.
6: I wonder how much money he made while he was playing.
7: I'm sure not as much as he wanted to, although he would have made a lot, but he sabotaged himself right before the time was where his big payoff was going to happen. So,
6: obviously we're only speculating here, but I wonder, like, coming back from that kind of an injury, if that really kind of puts the scare into you. You know, like I remember when Garoppolo came back from his injury, you know, you could tell he was a little bit of the giddy up.
7: Well, there's talk that Kittle wants to be ready for game one of this season. So he's a guy that had a year-long prognosis on his injury. And he's going to try to come back in about 6 months worth of rehab. So, you know, you can say how scared you want, but I've seen a lot of other guys. Look at Kevin Durant. Look at Klay Thompson. Look at, you know, guys that were much older than him. The guys, you know, major injuries. And they've come back and they've played hard, you know, maybe not as well as they did, but they're still playing hard, you know, many years after that sort of thing. So, I don't know. I mean, Ayuk, I think most of the injury is in his head. Yes. It's not in his knee. So, that's my conclusion.
6: Well, all right. Any other sports? Anything else with basketball, football, or baseball?
7: Let's see. Well, baseball has been, you know, the disaster of the Giants unfolding. You know, they probably won two games since we last were on air, you know.
6: They did have, like, a blowout of the Cubs. They did do that.
7: I know, but then they go out and lose last night, Their bullpen is the worst I've ever seen, and they're unfortunately looking like they might be another 100 loss team this year, which, you know, really bodes ill for Buster Posey. I think a lot of this is reflecting very poorly on his ability, and he gambled on Vitello being a, you know, savior for the team, and instead he's been a disaster.
6: Well, it's so hard because, you know, it still always comes down to the players performing. You know, unless you're making really stupid manager decisions, you know, like hit and run or whatever, and you shouldn't, that sort of thing. Pitchers are going to pitch and hitters are going to hit. And if they don't.
7: But he shouldn't be trusting our bullpen at all for anything. And I hate to say it, Webb probably has to start pitching complete games from now on. If he wants to get a win, he's going to have to pitch a complete game because our bullpen is embarrassing and disgusting and has given up nine walk-off hits. Nine walk-off hits or losses in the ninth inning this year.
6: All right. Hey, let's go to our last trivia question. The Lion, the Witch, and the Wardrobe was the first book in which series? And here's our silly pun of the week. Purple is my favorite color. You know, I like it much better than red and yellow combined. All right, audience, stay with us. You're listening to Sports Econ 101. Don't touch that dial. We are going to be back with some closing comments.

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0: Welcome back to Sports Econ 101. Edward Brown here for the last time, and Russell Jackman for the last time for today on this spirited show. I don't think we had one quite this spirited before, but it kind of calmed down in the third segment. And our third trivia question, The Lion, the Witch, and the Wardrobe was the first book in which series?
1: It's Narnia.
0: Chronicles of Narnia.
1: Yes.
0: Okay, we'll give you credit for that. Any last words before we cut out there, my friend? Yeah, it's coordinated.
1: Yeah, no, I mean, it's getting to be the tough time of the year with, you know, really the only thing that's going to be covering the summer, especially with baseball for me being in the, you know, rear view mirror, is going to be the World Cup, and I'm not a big World Cup guy, so.
0: Yeah, me either. Yeah, that'll be interesting. Quite interesting.
1: Yeah, so I'm just going to, you know, grit my teeth and hope that football comes real soon.
0: Exactly. All right. Here's our thoughts for the day. So I was walking down the street this morning, and first I got hit by a violin, then a clarinet, and then a piano. You know, I think this was an orchestrated attack. And today I told my supervisor I need a raise. I got three companies wanting me. He asked, well, which ones? I told him light, gas, and water.
1: They're not there to give you a paycheck. They want to take your paycheck.
0: You caught that. You're very smart. How'd you get me so smart there, my friend?
1: Spinach.
0: Strength and smarts. All right. Audience, tune in next week to Sports Econ 101. We're going to be discussing sports topics from a business perspective. Who knows? Maybe we'll even talk about some more politics. You never know. And asking more trivia questions. Thanks for listening. On behalf of our team, I'm your host, Edward Brown. We'll see you next week.
1: Adios.
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0: hour from Town Hall. I'm Mary Rose. Pakistan says a deal to end the Iran war is imminent.
1: Pakistani Prime Minister Shehbaz Sharif says a deal to end the war in Iran is closer than ever before, and he expects it to be finalized within 24 hours. He says Pakistan is preparing for an electronic signing of the agreement to be followed by technical-level talks next week. Meanwhile, Iran state-run TV says funeral ceremonies for former Iranian Supreme Leader Ayatollah Ali Khamenei will be in July between the 4th and the 9th. Khamenei was killed by the U.S. and Israel in the opening attack of the war in February. He succeeded by his son, Mojtaba. I'm Donna Warder.
0: A recent Senate hearing on COVID-19 vaccines and alleged attacks on scientific publications shed light on skepticism toward pandemic-era public health institutions. Wisconsin Senator Republican Ron Johnson telling the Salem Radio Network his investigation shows there was a massive FDA and CDC cover-up regarding the safety of COVID vaccines on children.
2: And what they told us, this is too noisy, it's simply not working. We're going to use the FDA's empirical Bayesian data mining. The exact, that is the algorithm, that is the system that they knew was hiding and masking safety signals. So this is, to me, to my mind, the biggest government scandal in my lifetime.
0: Senator Ron Johnson convened a panel of doctors earlier this month who argued mRNA vaccines may cause cancer and that their research has been systematically suppressed. The iconic Today Show film critic Gene Shalit has died at the age of 100. He was known for his handlebar mustache and bow ties and had been doing that job for four decades before retiring in 2010. More on these stories at townhall.com.
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0: Two female court clerks in Utah sympathetic to illegal aliens are under arrest. Police say Jennifer Joma, 27, and Lauren Kesley Morrow, 26, both of Logan, Utah, have been indicted. The two worked at the Logan City Municipal Justice Center. Correspondent Laura Winters reports.
4: These two women in their 20s are accused of helping an illegal alien evade ICE agents. These clerks are also accused of obstructing immigration proceedings by helping at least one of three other illegal aliens escape out a back door so ICE could not arrest or deport them.
0: The Trump administration is warning more than 500 hospitals to disclose basic cost information, saying hidden pricing drives up costs for American families. Hospitals that fail to comply could face penalties of up to $2 million a year. Officials say stronger enforcement will help patients shop for care and curb runaway health care spending ahead of midterms. Breaking news, townhall.com. A deadly shooting rocks the city of Midland in West Texas.
5: The active shooter situation has been resolved.
6: Midland Mayor Lori Blong.
5: And the shooter is confirmed deceased.
6: The suspect, identified by state law enforcement as 45-year-old Victor Mata Villarreal, was found dead after a standoff with police following an attack that left one person dead and at least 10 others injured. Police say the suspect shot at officers during a chase just days earlier. Gunfire started in one part of the city before ending up near a veterinary hospital that was swarmed by police. Audio courtesy KMID KPEJ. I'm Jennifer King.
0: Shares of SpaceX soared 19% in their Wall Street debut. The shares opened at $150 and finished Friday slightly below $161. Enough to make a trillionaire out of CEO Elon Musk and give the company a market value of around $2.1 trillion. More on these stories at townhall.com.
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10: It's We'll See About That with World Series MVP Ron Sabe.
11: Hello, friends. Welcome to We'll See About That, the Ron Say Show. I'm Mike Gary, and Mr. Ron Say, the champion, the MVP, all-around good guy, is getting some nice time off. Enjoying the summertime this week. His show will return next week. He's getting some quality time with the grandkids. And I am joined by CRN's sports editor, head of the sports department, I guess, Mr. Cormarino. How are you?
12: Doing well. How are you?
11: I'm not doing too bad. Thank you so much. And as people might know, we taped this show earlier in the week. So behind the curtain, last night was crazy, Corey.
12: Last night, of course, the Knicks is what we're talking about.
11: We're talking about the Knicks having the most historic and largest comeback in NBA Finals history. Wow, to take a 3-1 lead going back to San Antonio in the NBA Finals in 107-106 after trailing by 29 points.
12: 29.
11: And they came back pretty much all in the fourth quarter. I believe it was, they cut to 15 entering the fourth and then got it within one and then took the lead. Spurs to regain the lead with 1.9 seconds left, and they failed to do so. And the Garden went crazy.
12: The Garden was insane. The stars were out. The money was spent. It was a crazy atmosphere. New York's crazy at the moment, but it's back to San Antonio.
11: It is back to San Antonio, as we were talking about before the show. That I think this team is in the San Antonio Spurs. That is, are in a good position to come back from 3-1.
12: 100%.
11: They're going back home for Game 5, then Game 6 back to New York, and the Spurs have proven they can win in New York, and then back to Game 7 in San Antonio. So you got to have, if you're the San Antonio Spurs, you got to have that one game at a time mentality. You take that first home game in Game 5, go back to NYC, let it all hang out, and then who knows, anything can happen in Game 7.
12: Well, and the crazy thing is, you know me and my stats, the craziest stat I saw was in all four games, the first game, San Antonio led by 14. Second game, 14. Third game, they won 12. And fourth game, 29. So they've been in the lead. And I told you about this, the Twitterverse and the Xverse or whatever it is called now, is that, Jerry, that they have the lead. They can take the lead, but they can't hold the lead.
11: What's the deal with holding the leads?
12: It's a reservation. But it's not taking the reservation.
11: Yeah, we're going to talk more about this at the backside of the show, so stay tuned for that. We're going to dip into our archives as Ron is off. We're going to talk to Bo Bridges. We did this interview around Christmas time last year, so you're going to get some here Christmas references, but I like to have a little taste of Christmas in June. So stay tuned for that, folks. All right, we'll be right back. Once again, listening to We'll See About That with the legend, the champion, the MVP, Mr. Ron Say. I'm Mike Gary. Cormarino, stay with us.
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25: 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Started acting at 7 years old, did many shows with his father. Bo, welcome to the show, and how are things going with you?
26: They're going great. Playing a lot of time with my grandchildren, and we got six of them now.
25: Good
26: and,
25: for you.
26: Yeah, wow, that is a hell of a lot of money.
25: yeah, like I said, I really did. I felt, you know, insignificant. You know, it's like, I don't know what do you say about that. It's so over the top. I mean, the bank has been blown up. I mean, the roof is off. We spoke with Ned Colletti, general manager of the Dodgers, here last week, and we mentioned the possibility of having to be creative and in what direction. And it certainly seems that somebody got real creative. Wow, what a deal. I'm still without words. I can't really focus on it, but we're certainly going to have a year-end wrap-up here in a few weeks, and we're going to fully discuss this. I'm sure that's on the agenda, and how it affects the other players and how it affects everything that goes on in baseball. But I can rest assured that the Dodger fans are going to feel a spike here at Dodger Stadium when they come to the games. But back to your career. Your father got things started. He had that incredibly big hit back then, which I still remember, Sea Hunt. I remember all of that. And that was apparently filmed in Florida, wasn't it? Parts of it?
26: They did some filming in Silver Springs, Florida, but most of it was done here in Los Angeles on sound stages, but also in Palos Verdes.
25: Ah.
26: I'm trying to think of the name of the place.
27: Marineland?
26: Yes,
25: there you go.
26: Yeah, they filmed it there. In fact, now that place is gone, and there's like a housing development there, and there's a restaurant called Nelson's after my dad.
25: Oh, that's great. That's right. Yeah, Mike Nelson rings a bell. Yeah, it sure does. Obviously, a lot of influence when your father or your mother is involved with something like that. Were you on the set a lot? Is that what led you to, you know, want to become a childhood actor? And
26: I traveled. My dad took us kids with him on a lot of locations and sets, and I did do that. Then he also put Jeff and myself and my sister Cindy in his Sea Hunt series, gave us roles in the show to kind of get our feet wet. You know, I thought of other things that I would have liked to have done. I liked your business, you know, sports. That was always of interest to me growing up. But my jump shot from the corner kind of faded.
25: You were a little short on the three-pointer these days, huh?
26: Yeah, and short in stature as well.
25: Correct.
26: And I thought, well, my dad seems to love his business, being an actor, and I should give it a try. And I did. I went to UCLA for a couple of years, played basketball there and ran a little track. And like I say, my jump shot faded, and I figured, well, that's not going to happen for me. So I transferred to the University of Hawaii, which was the end of my college education.
0: Well, while you're at UCLA, though, Bo, it should be mentioned that you played under the great John Wooden. What was that experience like? Did he teach you how to lace up those shoes on the first day?
26: Yeah, it was a great experience. In our first day of practice, we were told to sit in the line under the basket and wait for Coach Wooden's instructions. Looking down the line, I could see Walt Hazard and another high school All-American, Gale Goodrich. Both of these players would later have all-pro careers in the NBA. Gale had his broken leg in a cast. In retrospect, maybe that's why I was able to make the cut. Soon, Coach arrived, compact, sturdy-looking man with close-cropped white hair. His first words to us, spoken in a quiet, determined manner, were, "Gentlemen, we will begin by learning how to tie our shoes. Our parents had taught us to do that a long time ago." No one dared to crack a smile or giggle, but we all thought he was nuts. And he continued, "First, you must make sure that each sock is pulled up as high as it can go. A wrinkle can feel like a rock in your shoe if you play on it for any length of time. Always lace up your shoes evenly from the bottom, making sure that they're tight but comfortable and not too restricting. And perhaps most important of all, finish off with a double knot. You don't want to have your laces come down with 30 seconds to go in a tied game." Coach was all about the basics. Get those down and everything else will come. We spent hours working on the fundamentals of the game and learning all about Coach's success, a plan devised for students when he was a teacher. The pyramid is made of blocks that include all the attributes which define success. Success, Coach, was peace of mind. And peace of mind will come with knowing you've done your absolute best. Winning is not necessarily the top priority. But win games we did. Our freshman team lost only 2 games that season, winning 20. I only played a few minutes each game, averaging 1.5 points a game. But I was just happy to be a part of the team. UCLA varsity soon went on to win 10 national championships in the course of 12 years. No other college basketball coach comes even close to this accomplishment. One of those championships was gained by defeating Louisville, coached by Denny Crum, who was an assistant to Wooden when I was on the freshman team. Coach Crum went on to have a very successful career himself. Coach always stayed in touch with his players. There were 334 of us, and it didn't matter if you were a star on the team or a bench rider like me. He cared about all of us. In 1991, I was honored to be asked to present an award to Coach Wooden during the ESPN Victor Awards 25 event for the greatest coach of the century. It was so well deserved. He was up against

0: you know, football coaches, professional basketball, all the best guys, and he accepted in his usual graceful and humble style. I saw Coach quite often. We both lived in L.A., and I introduced him at a number of events. I had the pleasure of being Coach's voice on the Redwood Audio McGraw-Hill Books on tape recording of his Pyramid of Success.
1: Wow.
0: ESPN did a recent special on Coach Wooden and interviewed several of his players about him. I was included and told about Coach's instructions on how to tie our shoes. And when I saw the finished product, I was surprised to see that several of his more illustrious players, including Kareem Abdul-Jabbar and Bill Walton, told the same story, and that the editors cut it so that we all shared the telling of the anecdote. I got a kick out of being involved with those basketball legends. And when it was Coach's turn to be interviewed, one of the questions was, is it true that Bo Bridges played on one of your freshman teams? Coach responded, yes, he wasn't very good. The next time I saw him, I asked why he had said that about me. And he answered, well, you want me to tell the truth, don't you? Coach always had breakfast at the same restaurant, VIPs, in the San Fernando Valley. Players from his teams through the years would drop in and visit him. He was always very gracious, and you could always count on hearing the truth from him about basketball and life. I introduced him to my family, and I believe he had a profound effect on the lives of all my children. They also visited him and benefited from his wisdom. And when my second oldest son, Jordan, was 9, he went to Coach Wooden's summer youth sleepaway basketball camp, and as he dashed off for Coach's opening talk, I admonished him to tuck in your shirt. Coach Wooden wouldn't like that. He did, and I followed him into the gym. And as I sat there in the bleachers watching my kid and the other eager young players sitting patiently waiting for Coach Wooden's entrance, my mind drifted back to years ago when I was that young kid on my first day of practice. And suddenly, there he was, striding in just as confident and impressive as he was so many years ago. And then he spoke his first words to his new recruits. Gentlemen, we will begin by learning how to tie our shoes.
2: That's a wonderful story. What a relationship you had with Coach Wooden. And we're going to have to take a break. We'll return with Bo Bridges right after this.
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2: And we are back with our special guest, Bo Bridges. 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Check out our incredible Penguin Pop art piece, just released, an official Ronsay Roddick autograph jersey, perfect with the special someone this holiday season. And guess what? When you snag one of those items, we're going to throw in a free baseball hat as a special bonus. Hurry, though. Those hats won't last long. So, Bo, you have experienced some difficult times in the last year. You went on a writer's strike, and you told me that you had a number of things in the box, in the can. How did you deal with that time? And I know that you have a new release here called Lessons in Chemistry.
3: Yeah, that's coming.
2: I think it's out now.
3: Yeah, it was a great experience. I really loved being part of that show. I thought Brie Larson, who plays the lead in it, was just amazing. She's probably going to, I think she is up for an Emmy. She might win it. She's really good.
4: Just real fast to throw this in, just for a personal privilege. The house that is in that show, Lessons in Chemistry, the house that Brie Larson's character lives in, I've had Christmas dinner at that house for the past 20 years. That house belongs to a very, very close family friend, and the interior and exteriors were featured in that first season. I believe they're going to continue on the set in the second season. But yeah, there's a little 6 degrees of separation there, Bo.
2: I've always been curious. I've always had great admiration for actors, and of course the longevity of it. It's mind-boggling to me how you can start to prepare. How does that process go? Where does it come from? Does it go to your agent? Then does somebody read the script for you? Then tell you that it's something that we would be interested in? How does that happen?
3: Well, I've had the same agents all my career, which is a little unusual. People tend to kind of trade their representation, trade it off, but I'm with Creative Artists Agency since it began, and Fred Spector, my agent, he was originally with the William Morris Agency, and that's where he first represented me, and then he and several other guys went over and created CAA, the Creative Artists Agency, and I just moved over with them. So they're out there hustling for me, trying to get me a job, and then they'll send me a script. And for me, the play is the thing, like Will Shakespeare said a long time ago. If it's a good story, it usually gets my attention. And I've had good ones come my way. I've been very fortunate. And as far as preparation goes, my father sort of gave me my tools. He was an actor as well, as we've discussed, and he taught me his the way he prepares. And he gave me a little book when I was 16 years old called Acting, the First Six Lessons, which was really, it was written by Richard Boleslavsky back in the 1930s. And he was a student of Konstantin Stanislavski, a Russian guy who created what we now call the method, the Stanislavski method. And that really revolutionized how a lot of actors approach our work, with Marlon Brando, James Dean, all those folks, Marilyn Monroe. And And then, so that was kind of my intro. And then recently, somewhat recently, my daughter Emily and I wrote a play based on that book, which we performed on the stage in L.A. at Theater West, a community theater in the Valley, about 10 years ago. And then it was recently made into a movie, which is streaming now. People can see it, called Acting the First Six Lessons. And my brother Jeff is actually in it as well. We all talk about our craft and how we approach it. And it changes a little bit, you know, through the years. I've sort of changed my approach. I have to start memorizing the lines a lot quicker now because I used to be a quick study and not so much anymore. So I have to put a lot of effort into just remembering my lines.
4: I was about to ask, that's the most fascinating thing when I speak to actors is about the memorization part. And also, you know, having to memorize that kind of material and still build the character. And oftentimes, too, some of those lines will change on set. What's your process for memorization?
3: It's my most unfavorite part of it, you know. But it's sort of like I relate a lot of, because as I said, I really have enjoyed sports all my life. And I equate a lot of the process of making a movie and acting and preparing in sports. I mean, you know, to hit a baseball, which is such a hard thing to do, you have to really work ahead and practice hard so that when you get in there in the batter's box, you're not thinking about every move that you make in there. It's got to be kind of second nature to you. And acting is very similar to that. I've got to know my lines so well that I can't be worried about whether I'm going to remember them or not. They have to be just there for me.
5: How long in advance do you have to prepare? You know, you get a script, and let's say you're a couple of months away, 6 months away?
3: That really changes from job to job. I remember a movie called Heart Like a Wheel that I did. I replaced another actor at the last minute.
5: Wow.
3: And I got the script the night before I went in to do it. The movie turned out fine, but it was challenging. But sometimes, the Fabulous Baker Boys, which I did with my brother and Michelle Pfeiffer, we got that script months in advance. That was fun. We were able to, you know, really go through all the scenes and work with a young director. And you know, we even played each other's parts, including Michelle's parts, just for fun, to, you know, get a sense of what the story was. So it's different. It depends on what it is.
5: Yes, I totally understand that. You know, you've had incredible success, Bo. 14 Emmy nominations. You've got 3 wins. An incredible career. You mentioned the Baker Brothers, the Fabulous Baker Brothers. You got to work with your brother Jeff. How difficult was that, and how much fun did you have in doing that?
3: Well, it was a ball. You know, usually I like to get in there, work hard, and then go home as soon as they call the day, get with my family. But with my brother, we would sit in the trailer and just, you know, have a glass of wine and just kind of hang out after work. It was a whole different kind of experience. But it was a wonderful script. As I said, the play is the thing. It was a great story, I felt. And so it was really relaxed and fun. And working with Michelle wasn't too bad either. She was great.
5: Yeah, she was in her prime, wasn't she?
6: Yeah.
5: sitting on the piano, wasn't it? On the piano? Yeah, I remember that show very well, at least visually, and I had a good time with that show as well.
4: Informative, yeah. What about TV or film? What do you prefer, Bo?
3: Well, they're quite different, both on film, of course, and that just the technology in our business has changed so much. I mean, you know, it used to be, you know, shooting on film. Now it's digital. So you just, the camera rolls, you can do as many takes as you want in a row. There's no cutting, and that's really fun. And for the big screen, I guess you just need to be aware that maybe things can be a little subtler because you're, you know, in close-ups, you've got this huge face that's in front of all these people, whereas in TV, you know, it's a small screen. But now, I mean, people watch shows on their watches, you know, or on their cell phones. I mean, it's all changing so rapidly, it's pretty crazy.
5: Are you in favor of all this streaming stuff that's been going on? How does this affect what you're doing?
3: Streaming?
5: Yes.
3: Yeah, I think that's, you know, that's all part of the future of what we do. And now with AI, that's really changing everything now.
5: Oh, boy.
3: Just big time. And that was part of the reason we had the strike, was to try to figure that out, how we get paid in that.
5: Yes, and I imagine that was a very difficult period to go through, you know, trying to find out how that worked. That must have been extremely difficult. Plus the layoff, you know, I've been through those too. They're not comfortable not knowing what's actually going on. I do want to bring attention right at this moment. My new book, Penguin Power, is now available on my website at theronsayshow.com, and you can get your autographed copy there. These are things that I am now starting to read a little bit more because I'm getting pressure from my people that say I need to do my due diligence on this.
4: You're doing a heck of a job.
5: Yeah, thank you so much. But yes, I have some other questions about the acting stuff, Bo, and we will return with some of those questions as well right after this message.
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15: Steve Carlin going head-to-head with Ron Say. High drive into deep left field. Back goes Lisinski. It's gone. Fred Slammer.
16: 2-2 to Say.
15: He's high in the air to deep left field. Back, he's gone.
2: 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The solutions are ours. The decisions are yours.
4: The fans. And this week in Dodger history, 1956, the Dodgers trade the one and only Jackie Robinson to the crosstown rivals, the Giants, for pitcher Dick Littlefield and $35,000 in cash. According to some accounts, Jackie had already decided privately to leave the game and work for Chock Full of Nuts, the coffee company, publicly retiring from baseball rather than accepting the trade.
5: Yeah, I mean, what a blow that must have been to Jackie after all the moments that of Dodger Giant rivalry and hatred that went on. They did hate each other back then, and the fact that he said I'm not going is kind of appropriate. It was who he was. Not going over there to play with those guys.
4: What's with baseball players and coffee too? I mean, we had Jackie with Chock Full of Nuts. We had Joe DiMaggio with Mr. Coffee. So a lot
5: yeah,
4: of coffee
5: and you know, as I mentioned earlier, you know that 56 game hitting streak that he had. He had an endorsement lined up with Heinz 57 and didn't happen. God, what a lucrative deal that might have been back then.
4: Yeah, and not as lucrative as what Mr. Ohtani did this
5: week.
4: No,
5: not even close. Yeah, how obscene. How insignificant. Yes. Anyway, we're back with Bo Bridges. And, Bo, I wanted to ask the question of what was your favorite movie television show that you just loved beyond the rest that maybe not have gotten as the attention that it should have?
3: You mean that I acted in?
5: Yes.
3: Let me see. One of the first movies I did was a movie called The Incident, which I really enjoy. I saw it not too long ago, and it kind of held up, about these guys that get terrorized on a subway train in New York. And there was an incredible cast of actors in it. And, Martin Sheen was in it, and some old great old actors like Thelma Ritter and Brock Peters and Ruby Dee. And
5: wow.
3: I enjoyed that. Probably a movie that I get a lot of people coming up to me and talking to me about is a movie called Sordid Lives by a guy, Dale Shores, a buddy of mine. It was the longest running movie in Palm Springs history at their local theater there. All the people, they dress up as the characters and they all know. But that's kind of an interesting one. I've had some fun ones. I love being in Norma Rae.
5: Yeah. I can imagine you would. Yeah. Do you know you've rubbed elbows with some of the greats in the history of entertainment? And are there any ones that you enjoyed working with more than the others? Who were some of your favorite people to work with?
4: Or people who you hated working with? We'll accept those answers too.
3: Now, recently, I really liked working with George Clooney. Just a wonderful man. I did a couple movies with him. The last one was The Descendant.
4: Love that movie. Alexander Payne directed a fantastic movie.
3: Yeah, and George is just a first-class, wonderful guy. And I have a home in Kauai where we made that film, where we shot it. And the one scene that I had with George was in my buddy's bar called the Tahiti Nui. I had my friend sitting right next to us while we did the scene. And George, I was busy one lunch and I had to do something, publicity or something. And my wife always visited me, my wife Wendy. And George took her to lunch at this little place where they were feeding the crew and cast and everything. And he asked her to sit with him while they're eating. So now every time we go past that building, my wife says, "Oh, that's where George Clooney took me to lunch."
5: That's great. Yeah, it's all memories, all good. Do you have anybody that rubbed you the wrong way?
3: Not really. No, because, you know, you get in there and there's a lot of, you know, a lot of different personalities coming together to make a movie. But when you get in there and do it, it's all about a team effort, you know, everyone getting together and doing it.
5: You know, one of the toughest things that I found, because I have done some script work with commercials and stuff, is you read the print on the paper, but you don't know exactly how the line is going to be said. And that's where, I guess, how much time do you get a chance to practice with the other person so that you know how they're going to say it, so that you can respond to that? Because there is a difference between, I told you to do that, and I told you to do that. And it's just different. And I found that to be very difficult because my inexperience of sometimes doing these commercials.
3: Well, my dad told me one of the first things he said was, you know, when you do this work, he says, you don't do it alone, you know, and you do it with people, and you're joining a family that's much larger than your own family, the family of entertainers, of actors, and they're going to be there for you, and you don't have to worry about it. Don't sweat over, you know, how you're going to say your line. You just listen to the other person and react.
5: Uh-huh.
3: And I've found that. I mean, that's one of the things I love about, you know, what we do as actors. And, you know, sometimes we'll go the distance to score the touchdown, as they say, to make a good movie. You know, we put our lives on the line sometimes. I remember years ago doing a movie, The Landlord, and we were filming in Park Slope, which at that time was, it's now a gentrified neighborhood that cost a lot of money to live there. But in that time, it was sort of like Harlem.
5: Wow.
3: You know, a very underserved community. We were filming there, and it was a movie about a guy, my character, who buys a apartment in a underserved community and kicks out all the tenants and moves in there. And we did it at a time when major cities were on fire with racial challenges, and, you know, Detroit was on fire, all these places.
5: Mm-hmm.
3: And the movie was kind of about race relations. And the first day of work, I'm dressed in a white suit. I'm out from California working out with all these New York actors. I didn't know any of them. And my first scene that I did is I drive up in a Volkswagen and bump into a car, and all these guys are sitting on a stoop in front of this thing I just built. I mean, this house I just bought. And they get up, and one guy throws a karate kick at me, and then they just chase me down the street. And I was kind of frightened anyway, because a movie had filmed in Harlem right before us called Cotton Comes to Harlem, and the neighborhood turned out and we're standing on the rooftops, and they shot, somebody had a gun up there, and they shot the assistant director, didn't kill him, but wounded him. And so now these guys are going to chase me down the street. And they had a long lens, so I had to run for blocks in this white suit. And the people from that neighborhood were all up on the top of the apartments, and they were screaming, "Get that white you know, when I'm running, all these black guys are chasing me. I didn't know any of them. I hadn't met them yet, actors. And when I get down at the end, now I have to walk back to the where the camera is, and I'm really sweating it. I'm looking up at the top of all these people there, and this big arm comes around me as I'm walking up, and it's one of the actors that just chased me. And he's talking to me, saying, "So, what do you think of the Lakers this year? You know, you think they're going to do anything?" And he, I heard you played a little ball in college. And he's just making a small talk. And I'm wondering, what is this? And then I realize what he's doing is he's saying to the folks up on the top of the building, "If you want to shoot this guy, you're going to have to shoot me first." That was Lou Gossett.
5: Oh, okay. There you go.
3: My long friend of mine.
5: Yeah.
3: And we watch each other's back. You know, I guess in sports it's the same thing. You got your buddy's back on your team.
5: Did you have something you wanted to add, Mike?
4: Yeah, I just wanted to go back to what you talked about, the method. Do you like to rehearse, Bo? I know a lot of method actors don't like to rehearse. They like to come in fresh.
3: Oh yeah, no, I think that can't hurt at all if you have time to rehearse. I enjoy that. Yeah.
5: Do you have an embarrassing moment that sticks out from the others? Because I certainly do. I haven't played enough baseball games to embarrass myself.
3: Well, yeah. I mean, I remember once it was my first experience on the Broadway stage. I was probably in my early 20s. And I was in a opened up play with written by a very illustrious playwright, William Inge. So there was a lot of attention on the opening, and I really wanted it to be good. I was in there with a bunch of top New York actors. One of them, this old comedian named Hiram Sherman, they called him Chubby, and he and I had a scene together, just the two of us. And it was a very emotional scene, and he's, kind of raising his voice at me and stuff. And there was a bathroom on set, and this is live, we're out there performing on the stage. And I'm upset, and I go into the bathroom and close the door. And you could see that the audience could see the toilet in there, and they could see me, going in there, but then I closed the door, so And then my fellow actor Chubby has this long monologue that he says while I'm in there, and it goes on for pages and pages. And I'm sitting in there, and he starts off, and I'm supposed to come out. I know when he's done with his long monologue, I got to come out and have a little bit more of a scene before the act closes. I'm sitting there on this toilet, and suddenly, just the bizarreness of the situation hits me, and I break out into hysterical laughter, and I start to giggle in there, and it's almost like laughing in church, how terrible that is, and it hits you harder when you know you shouldn't be laughing. And I knew I had to come out, and it was just awful. And he finished, it was time for me to come out, and all I could do was try to make my laughter seem like crying, because when you think about it, they're kind of the same, you're came out like that. But it was terrible, and I'm sure people realized what was happening. I hope they didn't, some of them, but that was pretty embarrassing.
5: Okay, well, we got our last segment coming up with Bo Bridges. We'll be back, finish this up, and we'll be right back after this commercial ad.
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15: Hey, Ron. How you doing?
4: Okay, we are back. Once again, fantastic interview, Ron, conducted with Mr. Bo Bridges from Christmas of last year. And it's always nice to get a taste of Christmas in June because it's hot now, finally, here in Southern California. I had to turn the air conditioner last night, RIP my power bill. But that's the way it goes. And, of course, Corey and I are still bathing in the afterglow of the historic comeback the New York Knicks made, 29 points to beat the San Antonio Spurs in Game 4. And here's some of the other great comebacks, biggest comebacks in NBA history, NBA Finals history, that for that matter. 2008 NBA Finals. This one's tough. The Celtics came back, defeated the Lakers 97-91. They're trailing by 24 points. Yeah, I blocked that one out.
15: Yeah.
4: 1995 Finals. The Rockets defeated the Magic 121-118 in Game 1 after trailing by 20. 2011, Mavericks defeated the Heat 98-96 in Game 2 after trailing by 15 points, and so on and so forth. I really felt bad for San Antonio because you could see it slipping away in real time, and they like didn't know what to do, and they could sense it coming. And I just had a lot of empathy for those guys.
15: Well, the thing is, and all the big heads will be talking about it, they're all young. They're all 22, 23, 24, 25. They have the third youngest ever team, or second youngest ever team, to be in the finals, which is phenomenal. But even the crazy part is the veteran kind of lost it for them, that Fox got the breakaway, and it was a foul, but he should have taken it out and done the Ginobili. We've all seen the videos. And just got the time down and got fouled, and he's a good foul shooter, so he would have been fine. But it's just unfortunate. They're young. Yeah. And so
4: they'll be back.
15: They'll be back. Those are the words. They'll be back. Mm-hmm. Is that usually it's in the NFL, like those words were said with the Bengals.
4: Yeah.
15: And we haven't seen them close. And because they were young, they have all the young stars. But
20: You don't know when you'll be back. You got to take care of these moments when you have them, and the Knicks are taking care of them right now.
4: That's very well said. Real fast, we got about 30 seconds left. You're a huge Broncos fan, so am I.
20: I am.
4: Sean Payton just inked a 5-year deal. Your thoughts?
20: I don't think he'll last the 5 years. I like what they're doing with offensive coordinator. He gave that up. He gave offensive calling to
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4: Starts today. We'll have a lot of games this weekend. A lot of fun to be talked about, I'm sure, in the following week. But as I said, Ron Say enjoying some well-deserved time off with his grandkids. He will be returning next week. 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
23: News this hour from Town Hall. I'm Mary Rose. There are reports the war in Iran appears close to ending. Here's correspondent Luke Garrett in London with more on this developing story.
24: Pakistan's Prime Minister said on Saturday that a deal is closer than ever before and is expected to be signed in the next 24 hours, followed by technical level talks next week. Part of the deal includes provisions for Iran's nuclear program. Iran's foreign minister has said that terms of the dealing with the program would be finalized in the 60 days after the initial agreement is signed. Iran's nuclear program has been a key point of division. The US and Israel fear it could lead to an atomic weapon, a main reason their leaders cited for going to war. The deal will also include provisions for opening the Strait of Hormuz, the vital shipping lane that's closure has disrupted global energy supplies.
23: A new analysis suggests President Trump's strategy toward Iran may go beyond diplomacy, aiming at long-term change inside the country. Correspondent Ken Lorman reports.
25: Supporters say the president's approach uses a mix of economic pressure, diplomacy, and strategic messaging to weaken Iran's regime without immediate military action. Sanctions and oil restrictions are central, designed to strain the economy and potentially spark internal unrest. While publicly framed as pursuing a deal, the broader plan, they believe, may reflect a calculated push for regime change over time. Ken Lorman reporting.
23: A woman has been critically injured by a shark off a popular Sydney beach. The attack happened Saturday morning at Koji Beach. Lifeguard Charlie Virko was nearby on his paddleboard and rescued the 35-year-old woman who suffered serious leg and arm injuries. Bystanders, including an off-duty doctor, helped apply tourniquets. She was flown to a hospital in critical condition. More on these stories at townhall.com.
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23: Republican Senator Marsha Blackburn of Tennessee says Democrats and some Republicans are standing in the way of getting the Save America Act passed. So she's looking to create a way to break the legislation apart and get sections of it passed immediately.
27: The Democrats are standing in the way because they have worked overtime making illegal legal, opening the border, shutting down DHS. This is all part of their game. Abolish ICE, which is one of their goals. Defund federal law enforcement, another of their goals.
23: President Trump on Monday called on Senate Majority Leader John Thune to immediately fire Senate Parliamentarian Elizabeth McDonough to clear the way for Senate Republicans to pass the Save America Act, which would require proof of citizenship to register to vote and a photo ID to cast a ballot. Breaking news and analysis at townhall.com. The U.S. opens its home World Cup with a dynamic 4-1 victory over Paraguay's
0: Fuller and Balogun scored twice in the Americans' historic three-goal first half, and the U.S. opened its first home World Cup in 32 years with its biggest win in the tournament, a dynamic 4-1 victory over Paraguay Friday night. Christian Pulisic had an assist in a stellar first-half playmaking performance for the Americans, who enthralled their Southern California fans with an aggressive attack while streaking to a 3-0 halftime lead, the team's largest in any World Cup game. Gio Reyna ripped another goal in the dying moments of second-half injury time, giving the Americans four goals in a World Cup match for the first time. Bernie Bennett reporting.
23: A federal judge has ruled the White House is allowed to stage a UFC show this weekend in an elaborate ring out already built on the South Lawn to celebrate the nation's 250th anniversary on President Trump's 80th birthday, which happens tomorrow. More on these stories at townhall.com.
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10: How's it going, everybody? Brian Alvarez here, Wrestling Observer Live. We are here every day. I already screwed the whole thing up. We got a lot to get into here today, everybody. Boy, do we ever. Lance Storm is going to be joining us here on the show. And, well, we got to talk about Vince McMahon and Janelle Grant. Because about a half hour before this show went on the air, man, we got a bunch of new information, and I got a lot of questions. So we're going to talk about that here today on the show. Last night, of course, was AEW Dynamite. We'll go over the results of the Dynamite show. We got some shows coming up this weekend, including SmackDown Collision. And New Japan Dominion is coming up on Sunday. There's also that UFC show at the White House, which I will not be watching and or attending. But we'll give you all of the latest news on what's happening this weekend. And then we got some notes on New Japan and their new sale. The Rock had a health scare. Bret Hart and Cauliflower Alley. And a bunch of other news as well. Some of you may or may not know, I don't like to talk about things like this, but it's my birthday tomorrow. And shortly before the show, our own Jim Valley showed up at my front door. And, yeah, for me. So, after we get through with the serious news, we will do the frivolity of me opening up my birthday present. And, I don't want Lance to feel bad. We have something here for him as well. So, a lot of excitement here on the show today. 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F4W Online, Threads, Instagram, and Cameo, and at Brian Alvarez on X and Blue Sky. A lot to get into. We'll pick it up after the break. Observer Live.

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5: Where's our Twitter post for Observer Live here today? I haven't seen it the last couple of days. Who's responsible for that? Anyway, Lance, how's your nose?
6: Getting better. Still a little sore, still got stitches in it, but...
5: At least shaved.
6: I managed to shave, yeah. Well, I clean sheets, showered, and shaved last night, so I wanted to get a good night's sleep, my first night that I could breathe.
5: Wow. Well, hopefully it continues to work out for you. And hopefully it continues to work out. Oh, my God, this story. There's so much going on. So today is June 11th, and 5 days from now, this Vince McMahon, Janelle Brand, the decision was going to be made by the judge about whether or not this was going to go to arbitration. And the WWE side, from day one, has been saying this needs to go to arbitration. It's written in the deal. Any issues with the deal, it needs to go to arbitration. And obviously the Janelle Grant side said, well, based on what happened, you know, this should not be going to arbitration. So June 16th was the date. And that's June 11th, okay? 5 days before that, Janelle Grant, WWE, and Vince McMahon are all together in active discussions regarding an agreement to send Janelle Grant's January 2024 lawsuit to arbitration. in a new motion filed jointly by Janelle Grant, Vince McMahon, and WWE on Thursday. All parties have asked the court to cancel a scheduled hearing for June 16th so that they can focus on, quote, progressing the potential arbitration agreement. So essentially, 5 days before the decision was going to be made, Janelle Grant has decided we're going to arbitration. And so all parties are in agreement, and presumably the court is going to rule that it's going to arbitration because everyone's on the same page. Everybody wants it to go to arbitration. So that just came out about a half hour ago, and it also came out a day after Janelle Grant, on her social media, released a statement regarding the anonymous emails that were sent to the WWE Board of Directors in April of 2022. So what happened was, in April of 2022, an email was sent to the Board of Directors, and it had details about Vince McMahon and Janelle Grant and Vince McMahon's, you know, various NDAs over the years. I don't remember what was in all three emails. You know, all three emails were obviously different, but the point is, the first email got sent, and this all came out in the shareholder lawsuit. And when apparently Nick Khan explained that, you know, it's WWE, and we get emails all the time, and there are I forget the exact term he used, but basically, like, these are wild emails. You know, people threaten the lives of me and whoever else. I mean, we get emails all the time. So he said, we got the first email, and everybody was just like, okay, you know, we get these all the time. So then a second email was sent, and the second email had Janelle Grant's name in it. And at that point, Nick Khan says, well, I knew Janelle Grant. And so at this point, he figured, okay, hold on a second. This is not some wacky email sent by some wild fan. This is like something's up here. And so then he said they got the third email. And he goes, you know, when we got the third email, like, this was as full on an investigation as we've ever done. And of course, it led to, you know, Vince left, and then Vince came back, and then Vince got the company sold, and then we had the shareholder. I mean, all of this, okay? So the three emails, I guess, came out in the shareholder lawsuit. And so Janelle Grant yesterday basically did a post where she said that she did not send the emails, which I think everybody knew. I don't think anybody actually thought she was the one who sent them. But she also said she was not involved in sending them, and, quote, there is no person who knew me in life predating 2019 who could write this. And she said that reading the emails for the first time took a sledgehammer to my mental health, feel like a Taylor Swift lyric. Whenever someone caged me just to call me crazy, I'm not wired to understand why someone would write them. I'm trained to notice the use of splitting hairs and spin. She says, a lot of what was written in the emails was not true. She said she was never living on the street. She said she never had an addiction to perks, which would be Percocet. She said she was never in rehab. And, I mean, the last 2 days, I don't even know what's going on. So, obviously, I mean, there's so much to say here. So, the reason Vince McMahon originally stopped paying Janelle Grant after they had agreed, you know, she had signed the NDA, the whole deal. This was prior to, you know, all of these emails going to the WWE Board of Directors. Like, you know, Vince stopped paying because when these emails showed up at WWE headquarters with information in them that was accurate. She's saying that some of this stuff was not accurate. That's fine. But, like, other things obviously were accurate. He said that once those things showed up, obviously, well, that meant she had to have talked. And so he stopped paying. Now, as we talked about a couple of days ago, if he believed that she had broken the terms of the NDA, then he should have gone to arbitration. Instead, it's Vince, and so he's like, I'm not paying anymore. And so that's what's led to all of this, was Vince deciding, I'm not going to pay anymore. So that's always been his claim, that she must have talked. So clearly what she's saying here is, I did not talk to anybody. I did not break the NDA. I didn't do anything. I don't know where these emails came from. I don't know who wrote these emails. Much of the information in the emails is wrong.

And so, like, it does beg the question, which we may never know the answer to, you know, who sent these emails? Because this person clearly had inside details about what happened with Janelle Grant, Vince McMahon, John Laurinaitis was mentioned in the emails. Like, whoever sent these emails knew something. But she is claiming, and, you know, there were a lot of inaccuracies in the emails, which, I mean, has to be by design, right? By whoever wrote it. I mean, the emails claimed, I think they claimed that she was 25 years old and Vince was 80 and John Laurinaitis was 70. And, like, all of these ages are, like, wildly off except Vince. Like, I think she was 40. I think Laurinaitis was, like, I don't know, 55 or 60 or something. Vince was, he wasn't 80. But, like, there are details that are clearly wrong, but there are other details that are clearly right. But again, yesterday she just, you know, went on Instagram, I think it was, and just said, like, I had nothing to do with this. I don't know who wrote this. I would not have told anybody this. I did not tell anybody this. So that was yesterday. And then a day later, you know, the announcement that her and Vince and WWE have all got together, and now they all want to take this to arbitration. And obviously if it goes to arbitration, it's done. We're never going to hear about it again. We'll never hear any more details. Nothing more is going to come out. And I got more to say about that after the break because I got questions about that as well. It's a very, very strange situation. So I'll get into that after the break. We'll get any thoughts from Lance if he has those. And that'll be that. Back in a moment. Observer Live.

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3: My fellow Americans, let the message ring out that from this day forward, when you buy American, you buy the best. Handcrafted, something premium, something pure. For this is the very essence of what our servicemen and women gave their lives to protect, and by God, we shall not allow their sacrifice to be forgotten. It's time to show the world just how great American can be. And we will not wait for tomorrow to come. We will stand here

0: Getting back to this Janelle Green, Vince McMahon, and arbitration, and presumably is going to be a gigantic settlement. I mean, this coming 5 days before this judge was going to make a ruling, I've been trying to figure out what I got so many questions. I mean, the first question is, did she decide that arbitration was the answer? Because 5 days before a decision was going to be made, she realized, I ain't going to win this thing. I mean, the only reason I ask that is because the day before, she did say, you know, I had nothing to do with these emails. I mean, maybe her belief is, man, they're gonna think that I did tell somebody because these emails have come out. But then the other question, if that's not what this is, let's just say that the other option is, you know, Vince and company just decided, you know what, I ain't risking this. Let's throw some preposterous amount of money to just get this thing done, okay? Well, if that's the case, I mean, why didn't they do this a long time ago? I mean, if you look at Vince McMahon's reputation right now in June of 2026, and given how, I mean, it's not like he all of a sudden came into some money. I mean, this guy has had God only knows how much money since the day this whole thing started. Like, why didn't you do this 2 years ago? Why did you wait? I mean, think about everything that happened to Vince McMahon. He got ousted from his company. He got ousted again from his company. He got completely, like, there's no McMahons left in his company whatsoever. Got sold. He's out. He's gone. I mean, like, and you're going to wait 2 years and then decide, yeah, you know what, maybe I'll throw some money at this thing. I just cannot understand.
1: It's 80-year-old crazy Vince, dude.
0: I know, but like,
1: he changes his mind more than you change your hairstyle.
0: What is that supposed to mean? But anyway, the point is, like, it's just a very, very bizarre thing that just happened. She's decided, yeah, let's just go to arbitration. And it's like, done. So, I don't know. But any thoughts on all of this?
1: Well, the thing I find crazy is the constant, you know, who could possibly send these emails? It's like, I read all of the filings when she first sued Vince and stuff, and she talks about talking to her friend in dealing with the getting to know Vince and all of the issues through the relationship, which would have been well before the NDA was signed. Knew what was going on before the NDA was ever signed. So it's not like there was some big secret where she would have had to violate the NDA in order for someone to have enough knowledge to send some email. There was people in the company that were obviously aware of the parts of the situation. And again, I think it was her friend at the apartment complex that hooked her and Vince up in the first place that she went to with her misgivings on how things were going with Vince. So it's like, people knew. So she didn't have to talk post-NDA, but she talked to people before the NDA.
0: Well, I think that she would have had, I think the idea is she would have had to talk, because I believe in the emails that were sent to the board, I think they mentioned a payout, which would have been something that happened post-NDA. So somebody, I'm actually going to try to find the...
1: Well, but the thing is, they were arguing back and forth, trying to convince her to sign the NDA and pressuring her to sign the NDA. So if she spoke to anyone for advice before actually finally getting pressured and caving in and signing the thing, it's like they'd know.
0: Yeah, conceivably. I'm trying to find, there was like a... I don't know if I can find it right now. But yeah, that's...
1: Yeah, Vince made good decisions. He would have just paid her the final $2 million she was due, and he could have avoided all this.
0: Yeah, he doesn't make good decisions. I think that's abundantly clear. Lawsuits or not, he does not make good decisions. So anyway, I mean, I presume if the judge signs off on this, that's it. I don't know what that means. I don't know. I got so many questions. Like, so if they go to arbitration and, you know, she agrees to another settlement, which presumably he has to continue paying this time, I mean, Can she still, like, I know that she's big into the whole idea that, you know, you, this whole thing where, like, an NDA should not protect you if there's something, you know, sexual trafficking or whatever. And, which was her argument, one of her arguments, by the way, that, like, you know, this involves sexual trafficking, so an NDA shouldn't protect a person. I mean, will she still be able to advocate for these things after signing this settlement if it's, like, sealed and nobody can talk about anything? I mean, presumably she can, without mentioning anything that actually happened to her. I mean, that's a question, obviously. And then, you know, the other question is, I'm going to try and bring this guy back. I mean, come on. We've got to be kidding. I mean, I don't know if they're going to or not, but, you know, I'm sure in his mind he's hoping to go back to work. I don't know.
1: Saudi mania.
0: God.
1: Hall of Fame or something.
0: Yeah, this person makes a good point. Probably not payments this time, just one lump sum.
1: Yeah.
0: That'd probably be a little bit better, would be my guess. But yeah, that is all we know as of right now. And
1: I believe also, too, as far as NDAs covering up sexual crimes and stuff, that's more a case of if you sign an NDA to start working somewhere, and then there is sexual harassment or trafficking and so forth, then the NDA is not valid. But I think if something happened to you and then you agreed to a NDA after the fact, it's a different situation. Because obviously there's a lot of people that sign NDAs to start a job, but that can't legally cover up post abuse.
0: Yeah. Well, I mean, one way or the other, it's, I don't know, kind of depressing news today, but that's what's happened. I mean, should we do a complete 180 and open a birthday present? I mean,
1: sure. Which other way to go, present, brother?
0: All right. Well, it is my birthday tomorrow. I'll be 100 years old, and Jim Valley stopped by today, and he brought a gift for me right here. But you know what? You know what else, Lance? He brought something for you.
1: Sort of.
0: What do you mean, sort of?
1: Well, if it's what I think it is, it's sort of for me.
0: Talking about this little guy?
1: Yeah, I think he wants me to sign an action figure that he got.
0: It's the Landstorm Bowling.
1: That's my trademark left forearm smash.
0: That's a left forearm smash?
1: That's what the box says.
0: Look at the hand. Looks like you're going to grab somebody in the junk. What is that? What is that?
1: You could forearm someone in the junk.
0: And only one arm does it.
1: Well, the left.
0: Did you get paid for this?
1: No, I got a case of them, though.
0: So when somebody bought this, you didn't get, like, a royalties?
1: From ECW? No.
0: Oh, is that where this is from?
1: That's the original ECW action figure.
0: Oh,
1: yeah.
0: So this is not WWE.
1: Which was great detail, right down to the elbow brace and everything.
0: I mean, the body is ridiculous. I mean, it looks nothing like yours, but the head, it does look like, was it Sam the Owl in the Muppets? What was the owl's name?
1: Sam the Eagle.
0: Sam the Eagle. Yeah, he was an eagle, right? You look like Sam the Eagle here.
1: There you go.
0: All right. Well, anyway, that's what Jim Valley got you, Lance. But he's going to stay here. Maybe he'll be over there by that Bigfoot. Is that where I should put him?
1: Perfect, yes.
0: Let's see if he stands. He'll last there for a couple minutes.
1: I actually have the figure that we used in the commercial back in ECW, where, like, Rob Van Dam, Jerry, and I were playing with the action figures for the commercial. I have the one we used in the commercial.
0: Really?
1: Yeah.
0: How about that? Well, let's see what he got me. That's the important thing.
1: Mm-hmm. The bright yellow.
0: What do you think it could
1: paper?
0: Be?
1: WWE something. WWF something. Wow.
0: Oh, of course. It has to do with water. WWF Action Sprinkler. The Aqua Attack Action Sprinkler. It appears to be a 4 foot tall Stone Cold Steve Austin Aqua Attack Action Sprinkler. I'm not making this up, guys. Maybe this is a wrong day. 4 feet of awesome wet fun.
1: Is that you or the gift?
0: Huh.
1: We need video of you out playing with your Aqua Attack.
0: If I can get the kids to go on the Aqua Attack, I will put video up for my ex-subscribers. Without question. Action Attack. Action Sprinkler. Aqua Attack. Well, Jim Valley knows me. I mean, there's nothing I hate more than an Aqua Attack. And here we go. It does add at the bottom, caution. This is not a life-saving device. To avoid serious injury, use only with adult supervision, and do not leave child unattended. Oh, look, there's a collectible action shot. It's like you can cut out and collect them, like trading cards. Yeah, look at that. More water action than ever. Thank you, Jim Valley.
1: What more could you ask for? Happy birthday, Mr. Alvarez.
0: Yeah, I mean, what's the sprinkler part of it? It just looks like an inflatable. Does it actually spray water?
1: Probably has holes in it, so you attach it to the hose, the water fills it up, and it sprays everywhere. Who knows?
0: I see. How about that?
1: Well, you know what you're doing this weekend.
0: Actually, I am. It's going to be 90. My actual birthday party is Sunday. It's going to be like 90 degrees. So I'll bring this over, and I'll set it up, and the kids can party at my party. Back in a moment, everybody. Observer Live.

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8: In the show, Brian Alvarez here, Wrestling Observer Live. Lance is joining us here today. Bret Hart is going to be honored at Cauliflower Alley. He will receive the 2026 Luthez Award, which is the organization's highest honor, given to someone who exemplifies technical brilliance. Where's my award?
9: I think Bret ranks at least one or two spots ahead.
8: Well, there's a pro wrestler, but I'm a freaking black belt. Come on. This is all about technical brilliance. Where's my award? That's my take on this story.
9: It's got to be a
8: That's my
9: Bret.
8: Take. You hear that, Bret?
9: Who's this Bret Hart guy?
8: Yeah, who's this guy? Who'd he ever beat? He ever beat you?
9: No, I never wrestled.
8: Ah!
9: Unfortunately.
8: Because I beat you.
9: No, you didn't.
8: That would have given me a chance. Let's see. Who? I beat you. You beat The Rock? The Rock had to have beaten Bret Hart, right? No, he probably didn't, actually.
9: I do hold a count-out win over The Rock.
8: No, yeah, you've beaten The Rock. That's my point.
9: Mm-hmm.
8: You had to have beaten somebody that beat Bret. That puts me at the top of this pyramid here.
9: Wow, you're stretching, bro.
8: Right? I mean,
9: we're not
8: come on.
9: To say congratulations to Bret Hart is a very deserving.
8: Yeah, of course it is. We don't need to say that. Of course. Well, actually, honestly, if we're being honest, if we're being honest here, okay, when I first heard the story, I was like, he hasn't got this yet? What the heck took so long? It took till 2026 to give Bret the Luthez Award? I mean, come on. Anyway, congratulations to Bret. He actually does deserve it more than me. Okay. Should we talk about Dynamite? What did you think of this show?
9: I liked a lot of the wrestling. There's the one logic loophole that drove me insane.
8: What's that?
9: The fact
8: Bond.
9: That, no, that we're having a 6-versus-6 steel cage match to determine whether Mark Briscoe gets a title shot.
8: Yeah.
9: And MJF, to avoid giving Mark Briscoe a title shot, is paying Don Callis a incredibly large amount of money and giving the TNT champion, Kevin Knight, a title shot.
8: Correct.
9: So apparently he thinks Kevin Knight, who's the TNT champion, is nowhere near as good as Mark Briscoe.
8: Well, that is correct, Lance, because actually in storyline, Mark Briscoe has beaten MJF. And so MJF is afraid to face a guy who actually has beaten him, whereas Kevin Knight is not. He's a cocky champion.
9: But even still, we're determining whether Mark gets a title shot with a 12-man steel cage match?
8: I was all for the 12-man match until they announced it was going to be in a cage. Like, it's kind of one of those things. I'm not one of those guys that says, like, you have to be a worker to, like, you know, book a wrestling company or whatever. Because, I mean, you know, what do you want to say about Vince today? Like, as a booker and a promoter, I mean, he was quite successful for a long time before he ever stepped into the ring. And then when he did step into the ring, he freaking sucked. So it's not like... But anyway, you know, I'm not one of those people that says that at all. But every now and then Tony will do something, and I was like, you were never a wrestler. Like, you're putting 12 dudes, not in two cages. This is not War Games, everybody. This is one cage. And granted, you know, it's going to be a pretty big cage, but still... There's 12 human beings in a company. Yeah, in a company where you want to see, like, big moves and fly and everything like that. That's what the AW audience expects. You're putting them all in a small, confined space. What?
9: If they're all in there and legal at the same time, it'll be impossible to shoot. I feel sorry for...
8: Oh, that's what they're going to try and do. That's what they're going to try and do.
9: Unless it, like, well, they would have said if it was blood and guts, because at least then you got the intervals and stuff. But if it's just...
8: No, it's 12, just 12 guys are going to get in a cage together.
9: And fight, and it'll be impossible to shoot, and we'll miss half the stuff.
8: Well, then Yeti Pie goes, they'll escape in 2 seconds. Yeah, they probably will. In which case, like, why are we doing a cage match? Why didn't we just do it's a 12-person anything-goes match? That would have been the easier idea here.
9: Where the easy idea would just be do a title eliminator, which is a established way by which to determine who gets title shots, rather than a match where... Two people that have nothing to do with the title match could determine the finish.
8: So then we have, it opened up with a Tony Schiavone interviewing Ciampa, and then Jericho came out, and they went back and forth for a while. And I think there was too much comedy in this particular segment here. I mean, like, Tommaso Ciampa is the psycho killer, and Jericho spent like 10 minutes calling him Tommy, and they were doing Tommy jokes, and... Tommy's mommy. I mean, this felt like a WWE... thing from like 2004, and to their credit, I mean, it got serious at the end. You know, Jericho dropped the shtick and then said, you know, this is I'm not joking here. You left me laying, you don't like me, and you came out to a lot of fanfare, but you weren't the big fish you thought you were. You're an angry man, and he threatened to shove something somewhere bad, and then they got in a big brawl and all these geeks came down to break it up. But I think the comedy part of this went way too long, as did apparently a lot of fans. This was quite a hated segment on social media. They announced, oh my God, this whole Saray thing. I want to make this clear, guys.
9: Even the pinch hitter didn't end up wrestling.
8: Well, here's the thing. Like, I think that in the end, Maya World replacing Saray and getting the win, I mean, it was great. Because Maya World's brother, apparently, I guess the story is, like, his car broke down, and he was, you know, standing there outside his car, and someone just drove by and ran him over.
9: Wow.
8: And he passed away. And so this happened very recently. The link to the GoFundMe is up on my X if you want to donate. And, so her, like, getting this match this week, getting the big win, I mean, it was great, okay? That was great. But, like, the Saray thing, the Saray aspect, like, this is unrelated to what happened to my world's brother. The Saray thing is just one of these weird things that, like, how does this happen? Before she was even announced for this tournament, it was known that she had a bad neck. She then gets announced for the tournament, and, like, it was like the next day, she went online and goes, I will be stepping away from the business for at least a month because of my neck. And it was like, well, why was she announced for the tournament? And then I confirmed, like, is this match actually happening in the tournament? And the answer was, yes, every match that was announced for the tournament is going to be taking place in the tournament. And then, you know, she doesn't wrestle. And then on, like, Monday, we read the article on this show where, like, Tokyo Sports interviewed her. And she said, well, you know, I probably shouldn't be doing this. My neck is not, you know. And then Masachono, I guess, who had done the interview, was like, you should not do this match. And, like, we were joking about it. Like, why is she doing this match? She says her neck is bad. Shono's telling her not to wrestle. We've known her neck is bad. Like, what's going on? And then on Wednesday, Tony Khan says, due to unforeseen circumstances, she's off the show. I was like, what part of this was unforeseen? What part of this do we not know for over a month now? So she's out of the tournament. And yes, she flew to America and, you know.
9: But even announced who would replace her if she couldn't, and that's not what happened.
8: Well, it's not what happened, but on that one, I'm fine with it because Maya World, for, you know, it was a much better story with her doing it. So, but this whole Saray thing, like, why was she even put in this tournament in the first place? What is happening? So anyway, she's out of the tournament. We had John Moxley, Shane Taylor, Continental title match. And there was a lot on this show where Excalibur had to keep going, this is a story that's been taking place on Collision. So they do the match. John Moxley beats the guy via submission to then have the guy attack John Moxley. His crew attacks the Death Riders. And now we're going to do the match again. We're going to have a street fight on Collision. It would be nice if, like, Shane Taylor Promotions had gotten a win over anybody, but they've just been beaten like drums. But you know what? The matches are good, right?
9: Yep.
8: The Don Callis promo, and Darby returned and attacked Kevin Knight and ran for his life. So he has returned. I thought he was going to get more time off, but apparently not.
9: Brother don't need to hear.
8: What a stupid thing for me to think. Mark Briscoe and Pac. You know, as much as I complain about certain things in AEW, there are other things where, like, you know, I saw fans on the internet going, man, it was like 50-50 to me until the finish. I was like, what? Why did you think there was any chance that Pac was going to win this match? Mark Briscoe is trying to get a championship match. So obviously Mark Briscoe won. It was a good match. And then that's when he cut the promo. Max came out, said, you're not getting a title shot. And so they did the beatdown gimmick, and then Mark Briscoe just announces Team Max versus Team Briscoe. If my team wins, I get a title shot. 12-person steel cage match. In the main event, by the way, of Forbidden Door. So, that's that.
9: Mm-hmm.
8: Andrade beat Orange Cassidy. Thought it was a good match. Thought they could have probably had a better match. Thought part of it probably was the crowd. There were only about 1,200 people in the building. And, man, it sounded like it. I don't know why they chose to run this building, but they did. And it did hurt the ambiance of the show a lot. And Andrade won, hit the DM after the back elbow, and he still wants his title shot as well.
9: At least there's a lot of people wanting title shots. I'm a big fan of that.
8: Yeah, everybody wants the belt. We had the Sky Blue Maya World matches noted, which Maya World won. So she goes on to the semifinals against Athena. And my presumption is the finals are, once again, Mercedes and Athena. But I guess they could mix it up somehow. But it, obviously this was not the planned finale because Mercedes was never going to be in the tournament. But we've had injuries and replacements and all sorts of stuff. And so I think that's probably where they're going to end up here. They announced Kenny Omega's Zack Sabre Jr. Forbidden Door. And then we had Brody and Swerve, Owen Hart semifinal match. And again, you know, I thought this was a very good match, but, I mean, they had way outer crowds at Defy. So I think that, I mean, they got a good reaction, but, You know, if you've been watching a lot of really any promotion of late, we've had some hot crowds, and this was really not one of them. But in the end, Nana ended up clobbering Brody with the ring bell. Swerve hit a vertebraker, got the pin. And if you have limited time, watch the second hour of this show. The second hour was miles better than the first. I don't even know what happened, but it was like, you know, second hour was a hotter crowd than the first somehow. And matches were pretty much good up and down the show. But if you want the ambiance, that would have been that. And then they've got Collision being taped tonight, as well as the second half. Think about this. Ring of Honor Global Wars is so long that they had to tape it over 2 days. We're getting the second half of Global Wars tonight, as well as the Young Bucks versus the Dogs, Kenny Omega and Bad Dude Tito, Death Riders versus Shane Taylor Promotions, and Julia Hart and Persephone, TBS title Survival of the Fittest. And for those of you wondering, like, what in the heck happened with the Young Bucks and the Dogs? Well, apparently the Young Bucks and the Dogs was always going to take place on Collision. But for reasons unknown, and they're really not unknown, it's because this is it's just Tony's company always has things like this. They put on Twitter a lineup for Wednesday, okay? And they also had the Young Bucks Dogs match on that lineup, except under that match they had Saturday. Why? Why? Because that's what they do.
9: They sell tickets.
8: So anyway, back in a moment, Observer Live.

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5: Great, turn this Aqua Attack action sprinkler right now. I had to open the window. The neighbors are going to have to hear the last few minutes of this show. It's too hot. Sick of this heat, Lance. You know what else I'm sick of is you making comments about my hair.
6: Well, not like you can make fun of mine.
5: Exactly. You're bald, and you're making fun of my hair? What are you doing here, brother? Do I need to get that? Where's that action figure? Look at that haircut. You remember your rat tail? Who are you to make fun of my haircut? Jiminy Christmas. What's on TNA tonight?
6: Mike Santana defends the world title against Eric Young. Mustafa Ali defends the international title against Casey Navarro. We've got a women's trios match, Elegance Brand versus Rosemary, Ali, and Mara Sade. We have Eddie Edwards and Cedric Alexander in a tag match against Leon Slater and Fabian Aichner. We will hear from The Righteous, and there's one other match that is at the moment.
5: Is it actually tonight or is it going to be on next week's show, but you've got today's...
6: No, I didn't watch next week's yet purposely so that I wouldn't screw it up. This is tonight.
5: All right. Well, anyway, we're going to wrap it up, everybody. There's going to be a replay on Friday. I will be unavailable and...
6: You'll be using that sprinkler.
5: I may be using that sprinkler. Actually, I'm actually going on a field day right now. Think about that. I'm going to be baking like a potato. So anyway, it'll be a replay tomorrow. We'll be back on Monday with more. And, of course, we'll have a Brian and Vinny show tonight for subscribers, AEW NXT. And shows this weekend as well. So a lot of stuff for subscribers. Check it out, everybody. And that's it. We'll talk to you again after a while.

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1: From feature story news in Washington, I'm Nick Harper with the Week in Review. This week was again dominated by the US-Iran conflict and talk of a possible deal. Earlier in the week, the US and Iran exchanged two nights of strikes, and at one point, US President Donald Trump promised to hit the country very hard before taking over Karg Island, the home of Iran's strategic oil facilities off the coast of the country. Ever since Mitch McCann sent this report.
2: Hours after the US completed a second round of strikes against Iranian military targets near the Strait of Hormuz, President Trump suggested that the attacks may only be getting started. He wrote on his Truth Social platform on Thursday, "The United States will be hitting Iran very hard tonight." He added that at some point in the not-too-distant future, the United States would take Karg Island and other oil infrastructure sites. Karg Island is a small coral island off the coast of Iran that handles the majority of the country's crude oil exports. Mr. Trump is frustrated at not being able to reach an agreement with Iran, despite suggesting multiple times that a deal was very close to being signed.
1: Meanwhile, the continued flare-up in hostilities worried US lawmakers and was at odds with the White House's message, as Washington correspondent Simon Marks reports.
3: He sent that message over the last few hours via, according to an interview he gave to Fox News, 49 separate Tomahawk missile strikes. That's a very, very significant piece of military action to be taking when you're simultaneously saying to Congress the war's over and hostilities haven't really occurred since April the 7th when the ceasefire initially came into force.
1: Meanwhile, three Indian sailors were killed this week in a US military strike in the Gulf of Oman. Their families are demanding an investigation. The oil tanker on which they were travelling was hit for allegedly not following the US's military orders. Epicent's Ishan Garg sent this report from New Delhi.
4: Father of an Indian sailor who was on the MT Sotobelo says he wants the government to investigate the circumstances that led to the death of three Indian crew members. US Central Command confirmed on Wednesday that it carried out precision strikes on the vessel's engine room after the ship allegedly failed to follow US military's orders, while Washington's blockade of the Strait of Hormuz continues. The Indian government says it has lodged a strong protest with the US and called for an end to hostilities in the Gulf region.
1: Elon Musk this week became the world's first trillionaire after his company SpaceX went public on the Nasdaq exchange in New York City on Friday. The share price skyrocketed on the first day of trading. However, questions remain about whether the company is overvalued, especially amid warnings from SpaceX itself that it may never be profitable. For now, Musk remains a trillionaire on paper, as his worth is largely determined by the share price of SpaceX and Tesla. From Bureaus Worldwide, this is FSN. This week, the FIFA World Cup kicked off with the opening match in Mexico City. It's the largest ever football tournament, with a record 48 teams taking part across three host nations, Mexico, Canada and the United States. Security was tight ahead of the opening game amid problems over entry visas and thousands of unsold tickets due to high prices. Ever since Tony Waterman was in Mexico City with the fans.
5: Those ticket prices ranging, most of them, from hundreds of dollars into the thousands of dollars per ticket, really puts this World Cup out of reach for the average soccer fan. I was talking to a couple just yesterday who said they spent $7,000 on two tickets to today's opening match between Mexico and South Africa. And those are tickets that are in the nosebleed section of this stadium here in Mexico City. So that is very expensive for a lot of people. But as you mentioned, the FIFA president really defending this ticketing strategy, saying that it's a reflection of the demand for the World Cup.
1: This week, renowned British artist David Hockney passed away at the age of 88. He was best known for his paintings of swimming pools, including one titled Portrait of Two Figures. It sold for over $90 million and held the world record price for a living artist. FSN's Laura Bentley sent this report from London.
6: Hockney's work has been long admired throughout the 20th and 21st centuries since he made his name in the art world in the 1960s. A statement from Hockney's representatives said he passed away peacefully at home on the 11th of June, just 1 month before his 89th birthday. The director of London's Tate Britain Arts Gallery described Hockney as an immensely important figure and an endlessly inventive artist with a unique vision of the world.
1: And that's the Week in Review. That's Feature Story News, Nick Harper reporting.
7: Well, it's the end of an era and the beginning of a new one.
5: Today, Pennington's black part of town moved across the river to North Pennington. The Thompson family sold their home on the east side and moved to the old Kirkland place at 17 Mansfield Place, establishing the all-new black neighborhood. Northside residents are looking forward to the infusion of fun and funk that the new black part of town is sure to bring to their area. Mayor Mitzi Kranowitz presided over the dedication of the new black neighborhood, unveiling a sign designating it a landmark district.
8: Lovely, everyone. Pennington's diversity is its strength, whether it's Little Harlem or the so-called gayborhood where Paul and his partner Bryant have that cottage.
5: Sheriff Stevens today announced that the heavy round-the-clock patrols that helped make the old Thompson House one of the safest neighborhoods in town will move with them.
9: This has nothing to do with the black part of town moving here. We just want to make sure that everyone here has a comfortable place to live.
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0: 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In the studio tonight, it's Stu.
1: FCC, we'll do it live. It's Riley O'Bill.
2: And Angelo.
0: And, we've got an early caller. So we're going to start this show by going straight to the phones. If you would like to join the fun, again, that phone number is 603-283-6160. You can call in as Sarah in New Mexico has done. Sarah, you're on Free Talk Live. What's on your mind tonight?
1: Sarah, you're early.
3: I'm surprised that you took my call.
0: That's what we do here.
3: Sometimes the first hour is like whatever you guys want to talk about, you know? I have to wait until the next hour, but...
0: No. The whole point of this show is so that people will call in and talk to us about things.
1: And here you are.
3: Yes.
1: What are you going to talk to us about?
3: Well, did I tell you that we dropped to the number 9th? 9th ranking, we're the 9th worst pedestrian fatality.
0: Oh, that's all?
2: Weren't they number 1, right? 1 to 9, that's like a 900% improvement. Yeah,
0: is that accurate, Sarah? Is this an improvement?
3: Well, it's an improvement, but it's kind of weird because I think the year before, 2004 or something, we killed 104 for this day. So we only killed 84, so that drops down us into the 9th worst state per capita.
0: Did you say it went from 1,200 to 89?
2: No, I think it went from 120 to like 84.
0: Oh, okay.
3: No, I think 2 years ago, the year was 104. 104.
0: Oh, okay.
3: Okay. And then the last year, 2005, was 84.
2: So 20 less people got hit by cars.
1: That's a big improvement in New Mexico, it sounds like.
0: Is that fatalities or is that pedestrian auto accidents?
3: No, fatalities.
2: Yeah, I bet the accidents are probably higher.
0: Yeah.
2: Somebody getting hit on a bicycle or something.
0: I'm sure it happens, a couple hundred times a day in Albuquerque alone.
3: Well, you know what? If you don't die, you don't make the data. I mean, they don't go like, oh, that person got their ankle busted, their leg injured.
0: Yeah, I've been hit by a car. The cops weren't involved. I didn't get hurt. I yelled at the lady. That was the end of it.
3: Did you get hurt? Did you get injured or anything like that?
0: No, I was riding my bike and I kind of saw it coming, so I had time to act appropriately. And we collided, but I didn't get hurt. I dented her car and I yelled at her.
3: Well, the if you get injured, I don't make it to the data statistic. I'm sure they keep track of it, but
0: they keep track of it if the cops get involved. But a lot of times, if nobody gets hurt, they're not even going to call the cops because they're too busy for all that. Nobody wants to sit around waiting for those guys.
2: Well, especially if you're not hurt and her car's damaged, it's more like, what am I going to wait around for? Like, she's already learned her lesson. $3,000 in body damaged. Work.
0: Mm-hmm.
1: That's fine.
3: So I mean, I think a lot of road diets, speeding cameras put in, hawk lights put in, and we have self-stopping cars, auto stop from the front and the back.
2: Yeah, those new Teslas with the auto brake feature.
1: Cars getting crazy nowadays. Standard? Next thing you know, they'll put a kill switch in them.
2: What do you mean? They've already have.
1: Oh,
0: next thing you know, they'll be able to remote drive them without you consenting.
1: Yeah, they're going to drive you right to the police station.
0: They could. Or to the quarantine center or whatever's appropriate.
1: Yep.
0: Or just stop when you get to the limit of your 15-minute city.
3: Well, the biggest thing is the backup. They ran over their own children on tricycles and they killed their pets, bagging up out of the driveway. That was a big deal. So you get a rear view camera, you actually see what's in the back when you're backing out.
0: Yeah.
3: I
0: think that happened here in Keene, actually. I think somebody got backed over by a grease truck, like the truck that comes and empties the grease bin at the McDonald's or whatever.
1: Oh, wow. That's crazy.
2: Oh, didn't this happen like a couple days ago?
0: Yeah.
2: Or a week or two ago? Yeah.
0: Yep, and that happens. You gotta be aware of things, kids. You're backing up.
2: I'm pretty sure it was like an old man that got hit by the, wasn't it?
0: No, I think so, yeah.
3: Yeah, but I guess the old man, don't they have like a hearing problems? They can't hear the motors running. They have, you know, they're practically deaf. But like many elder people, and they don't wear hearing aids.
0: Mm-hmm. You wouldn't catch me in that condition hanging out behind a large truck, but also, you know, you got to be careful.
2: Yeah,
0: but still,
2: you're
0: a little
2: more aware. Yeah, you're trying to shuffle in to get your burrito bowl for the day. The next thing you know, you're underneath a grease truck.
0: Yeah, no way. I'm eyeballing that truck suspiciously from like 20 feet before I even get near it. I'm not walking behind that thing.
3: I heard about this, like a driving monitor device, like a black box or whatever, and then they were reporting that your driving behavior automatically to the insurance companies.
0: Yes.
3: And then they got sued because they were not, I mean, they had to tell them before they bought the car. So that, and they found out afterward they were doing all this without prior knowledge.
0: No worries. Like Pretty soon that'll all be standard. You'll be told for everything you do all the time.
1: Got to keep everybody safe, after all. Got to make sure everyone knows what you're doing.
3: Well, you know what? You think, I kind of like that idea.
0: Yeah.
3: No, you're not entitled to speed and run red lights just because nobody's catching you.
1: Neither are you entitled to know what I'm doing, Sarah.
0: I kind of would like the idea if I could trust the people making up the rules. But they make up these rules like, if you smoke weed, we might put you in a cage for 55 years. Or, you know? So I'm a little wary of that kind of a situation.
3: So, I mean, do you think we're going to get over it? Do you think we're going to get over this? They sued and they won, you know what I mean? Because I guess when they were by, what motor was it? Was it Chevrolet or was it, I don't know, some Ford? It was an American car. They have these monitoring devices. And they have all these inside the rental cars, right? That's part of the standard. All of the rental cars that you rent have these monitors device. That's just it, right? You can't ask for, I would like to rent a car with no monitoring device.
2: Well, that's because that's their property, right? Like if I buy the car, like I give you, let's say $12,000 for a vehicle, I'm expecting there not to be extra trackers on it if it's my vehicle. Now, if I went to a third party, like a enterprise, and I said, hey, let me use your car. Well, they can attach to their car whatever they want to track me. Like, that's fair. That's their car to do with what they want. Like, they don't want me to steal their car. Like, what if I just took off with it? They want to be able to recover the vehicle. But if it's my car and it's been tracked without my knowledge, you know, do you see the problem with that?
0: And I think a lot of cities have low-end car rental places. A lot of them are just called rent-a-rec or whatever. Yeah, you can rent older vehicles. They probably have they're probably not making enough of a profit to buy the monitoring devices.
2: Well, I mean, now it's just an Apple AirTag, dude. You can just epoxy an AirTag to the frame.
0: Yeah, I guess that's true.
2: They're pretty cheap, those tracking devices.
0: As far as tracking, but what she's talking about is like something that monitors your behavior while driving.
2: Well, yeah, you can check. I mean, they got apps. What is that, Life 360? You can see in real time how fast somebody's moving down a highway.
0: Yeah.
2: And I wouldn't be surprised if they started selling that data to insurance companies on the back end without telling you. I bet it's already been done.
3: Oh, really? Without your consent?
2: Well, you probably consented in the 8 pages of, you know, I accept these terms and conditions when you open the Life360 app.
1: And be like, yep, here we go.
2: Yeah, I want to be able to track my teenagers. So they just hit consent, and then they make their kids do it. And now your kids' data is getting collected by a third party.
0: Yep.
2: Everywhere they go, everything they do.
0: We totally agreed to be a human centiped.
3: I guess the parents would want these kind of things. And if you're a minor, you don't have much rights. If your parents are helping you pay for your car...
2: But the parents aren't expecting that a third party. You know what I'm saying? I understand the parents want to have access, but now Life 360 has unfettered access to all of these people's data. Does that make sense? The parent, it's not on a local network, Sarah. Like, once this kid gets tracked, the government could technically go in and be like, hey, we want to see where this kid's been in the past 6 weeks, and we're going to pull this Life 360 data, and the parents don't even have to know or consent, because Life 360 is the one that has access to the data, not the parents. You see, so that's actually circumventing the parents' right to know what's going on with their kids.
3: Well, I'm in a favor of this because a lot of the minors have done such crazy, stupid things running around all over the place.
1: Sarah, they've done this for generations.
2: Yeah, did you not do anything crazy when you were a teenager? Did you just stay inside all day? Like, what were you? Were you not out causing a menace with your friends?
3: Yeah, but we have means like this tracking device to.
1: Oh, come on. Teenagers want to get around those tracking devices, Sarah. It's what they know how to do best. It's going to be such a fun challenge for them.
3: Yeah, but, it's kind of like curfew. How many cities have curfew? It's to keep... I think Albuquerque had a curfew for a while, and then ACLU got involved, and they abolished it, but it was all the young kids, the minor teenage young kids under 21 running around causing havoc and... all kinds of, we had a curfew for a while. I don't, that's the same thing, that pattern as a curfew. So why not? Because monitor the behavior and see where they're at. Well, what's so wrong with it?
0: Well, maybe.
2: Well, not for, I'm saying. But,
0: so what's wrong with that is that you're punishing an action that's caused by growing up in a society where you have no spiritual guidance and you have no rite of passage and you have no hope for the future. Because everything looks like absolute destruction. So why not have fun and run around and, like, steal things and break stuff? It makes sense to me.
3: But they know. I was told that the gangs are recruiting underage kids to commit murder.
2: That's been happening since...
0: Yeah, that's old stuff.
2: I mean, that's like that's even like ancient Rome stuff. Underprivileged children have been being recruited by... older individuals to do their dirty work time immemorial.
1: CIA guerrilla
0: groups do that all the time, and it's pretty common.
3: What did they get? What did they get out of it?
1: A feeling of belonging, a feeling of being part of something.
2: It's no parents, man. You got somebody that's gonna actually look out for you for once, and all you have to do is put a pokey thing in between somebody's ribs, and somebody who's fought for survival the entire time. That might not be that big of a deal. In exchange for like a family or like, you know what I mean? And for a child who's never had stability, any sense of stability, it's like a fishing lure. It's like that's one SpongeBob episode where the hooks are really shiny and they have food on them. You know, like it's a trick, because kids grab the first shiny thing you put in front of them without understanding fully the consequences, if that makes sense. They're more impressionable.
0: Yeah, they just haven't had enough life experience to understand that that's not going to lead them to happiness. Like, it looks like an accepting
2: Pinocchio and Pleasure Island, right? Like, that's like kind of the whole arc of that part of the story.
0: Uh-huh. The problem is they just keep switching these groups out.
2: Yeah, they recruit kids for street gangs, like for pickpocket rings, the whole nine. That's been a thing forever.
3: Really, Roman days going back, 3,000 years?
2: Yeah, 100%. A group of kids bump into you into a busy market square, and then they run off, and the next thing you know, you don't have your coin purse anymore. Like, that's been a regular occurrence. And then there's some shady guy in an alley surrounded by kids taking his cut of all the dealings. I mean, Oliver Twist? Doesn't that include? I haven't read that book in a long time. I'm pretty sure that story includes something like that, where the kids have to work for like a criminal syndicate. It's like a group of kids and some adult man who manipulates them and abuses them.
3: Well, I was told that the rental cars in Albuquerque, they will not rent to

0: Albuquerque residents. Because so many of the cars would be taken to Mexico and go to a top house, and it would disappear.
1: Yeah. Fantastic.
2: I mean, let's go.
1: So they just said, don't rent to anyone in Albuquerque.
2: I know a lot of hotels won't rent to you if you have a local ID.
1: Huh.
0: Wait. Yeah, you're right. We're doing that here. I think Holiday Inn is doing it here in Albuquerque. What about you guys? So if you got local ID in New Hampshire, they will not rent to you?
2: If I'm like a few cities over, it doesn't matter. But like if I know some places, if you have a local to that town's ID, they either won't rent the room to you or they'll add like $250 to your deposit. Because they think you're going to throw a party, like a hotel room party or something.
1: For anybody that this is a problem for and they'd like to get around it, you can get very cheap permanent residence in, I think, North Dakota or South Dakota. Look into it and you'll find out. And they'll give you a driver's license out of that state and everything. It'll look like you live there. You only have to show up like, I don't know, for a week, one time ever, and then you're good.
3: Oh, wow. That's awesome.
1: It's
2: like that little Montana with registration, dude. You register your car once, you're good forever.
1: Yeah, it's like that, but for your residence. So
2: that's cool.
1: Yep.
0: So I think the Holiday Inn is kind of more of the low, like a cheaper hotel, so that it attracts a lot of like human trafficking and drug use. They rent the room to do drugs. That's what I mean, but they're not the Sheraton.
1: Black markets are great.
0: Expensive.
1: Black markets are great.
0: Yeah, and then they use hotel rooms for all of this shenanigans. You know, the local people.
1: What you call shenanigans, I call entrepreneurism.
3: Oh, man.
0: Yeah.
2: You're just making money.
1: I mean, yeah. I've witnessed people
2: also two
1: in
2: things,
1: this world.
2: Also, two things that have been existed since the Roman times is somebody's peddling drugs and somebody peddling sex workers.
1: See, I've witnessed in this world at least one person that could function on daily heroin use, and I would trust them to do so. And also one other person that could function on daily methamphetamine use, and I would trust them to do so.
2: Well, how many people do you walk by that have like an Adderall prescription that you don't even know about?
1: Right. And Adderall is probably not as...
2: It's like one chemical off. It's like one little thing off from methamphetamine.
1: Yeah, I think I might rather just synthesize my own pure ephedrine in a coffee pot in the garage or something. if I were into that. I don't like doing it, and I don't want to do it, but I think people that want to should, and there are people that want to. And that demand ought to be satisfied.
0: Well, I used to Holiday Inn. They don't want to get into the same situation as the Motel 6. Motel 6 got sued because the girls that were being trafficked, beat them up in the lobby, and everybody ignored them. They were crying out for help to people that work in the hotel. So, I mean, Holiday Inn, if they accept... You know, Albuquerque residents to rent there. That's what they're going to use.
2: No, that's
0: for.
2: True. Those women won. I think the people who worked the night managers were in on it, kind of like.
1: Oh, interesting.
2: And they would like freak out. So they sued Motel 6 and just happened to win because Motel 6 employed the people who looked the other way for these traffickers.
1: Oh, so the cops wouldn't get called or whatever
2: when somebody's screaming like, "Help me! I need like this man is not my boyfriend," and the guy would be like, "I don't know what you're talking about, lady."
1: And that is the negative side effect of making a market illegal.
3: Yeah, you can actually recruit others into your market.
0: Wait, so you know for sure that the girls won because I think they shut everybody up once they settled. I stopped hearing everything about it.
2: If they settled, well, then I call that a win. If you got money out of it, you know what I mean? That's winning. That's why you sued them, was to get an X amount of dollars out of it. So
1: yeah, and I don't know anything about it. That's a very individual circumstance. That might classify as they were there doing voluntary work, or they might be, as you put it, trafficked. I don't know. So it all depends on that.
0: Beat up in the lobby.
1: Being beat up is not okay. And certainly help should be offered. So for them to block that help from coming, and that's where it runs into problems.
0: What you're saying that they're being paid off, or they're just afraid of the pimps beating them up?
2: No, I would definitely say paid off.
1: Yeah,
2: more than likely.
1: Paid.
2: It's easier to buy.

0: This is North Carolina. That's not New Mexico. This is New Mexico is a human trafficking state. Why do you think Jeff Epstein came here and like bought a ranch?
1: Yeah,
0: he
1: knew
0: if he got busted, he's not going to get prosecuted much. This is like a human trafficking state.
1: Yeah, his
2: a lot of those southern, just the whole Southwest United States is like a human trafficking hub anymore.
1: It's everywhere.
0: Oh, yeah, yeah. I was told that that's also in Nevada. What is it? Las Vegas, Nevada? That's that big hooker thing that they're running out there. You know,
2: well, they've been doing that since the 50s.
0: Oh, God. So, and then those girls are being trafficked. So, you know. So, I mean, that explains why. So Holiday Inn says, no, we're not going to get involved in any of this because the Albuquerque people that want to rent our room is all going to be prostitution, traffickers, dope dealers, all this. We're not going to get sued like Motel 6 and have the managers get bought out. That's probably how they're getting around with it.
2: Well, that's their right. They own the properties. You know, that's just a smart business decision. I wouldn't rent to locals either. If I owned a hotel, just simply on the, unless, you know, you come with me with like a bug, you know, like you're getting your house fumigated. Like, here's my paperwork. I'm getting my house fumigated. I need to stay in this hotel because I live here. But if you're just like showing up and being like, yeah, I live down the street, but I just want to rent a hotel for tonight. You know, I'm a little wary.
0: Yeah, they're up to no good, right? I could just imagine what the situation was, that all the things that go on. That's about
1: it. It's unfortunate. You know, things wouldn't be like that if all of the if you didn't have all the involvement of the thugs. The bludgies that'll show up and mess things up, and people making laws that don't necessarily make sense for everybody. Give us a call. The phone number here is 603-283-6160, and thanks for the call tonight, Sarah. You can call in, as Sarah has done. This is Free Talk Live.

0: 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One shopper who weighed it and found it 20% lighter posted that quality has gone down the toilet. 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
1: From feature story news in Washington, I'm Nick Harper with the Week in Review. This week was again dominated by the US-Iran conflict and talk of a possible deal. Earlier in the week, the US and Iran exchanged two nights of strikes, and at one point, US President Donald Trump promised to hit the country very hard before taking over Karg Island, the home of Iran's strategic oil facilities off the coast of the country. Ever since Mitch McCann sent this report.
2: Hours after the U.S. completed a second round of strikes against Iranian military targets near the Strait of Hormuz, President Trump suggested that the attacks may only be getting started. He wrote on his Truth Social platform on Thursday, "The United States will be hitting Iran very hard tonight." He added that at some point in the not-too-distant future, the United States would take Karg Island and other oil infrastructure sites. Karg Island is a small coral island off the coast of Iran that handles the majority of the country's crude oil exports. Mr. Trump is frustrated at not being able to reach an agreement with Iran, despite suggesting multiple times that a deal was very close to being signed.
1: Meanwhile, the continued flare-up in hostilities worried U.S. lawmakers and was at odds with the White House's message, as Washington correspondent Simon Marks reports.
3: He sent that message over the last few hours via, according to an interview he gave to Fox News, 49 separate Tomahawk missile strikes. That's a very, very significant piece of military action to be taking when you're simultaneously saying to Congress the war's over and hostilities haven't really occurred since April the 7th when the ceasefire initially came into force.
1: Meanwhile, three Indian sailors were killed this week in a US military strike in the Gulf of Oman. Their families are demanding an investigation. The oil tanker on which they were travelling was hit for allegedly not following the US's military orders. Ever since Ishan Garg sent this report from New Delhi.
4: Father of an Indian sailor who was on the MT Sotobelo says he wants the government to investigate the circumstances that led to the death of three Indian crew members. US Central Command confirmed on Wednesday that it carried out precision strikes on the vessel's engine room after the ship allegedly failed to follow US military's orders, while Washington's blockade of the Strait of Hormuz continues. The Indian government says it has lodged a strong protest with the US and called for an end to hostilities in the Gulf region.
1: Elon Musk this week became the world's first trillionaire after his company SpaceX went public on the Nasdaq exchange in New York City on Friday. The share price skyrocketed on the first day of trading. However, questions remain about whether the company is overvalued, especially amid warnings from SpaceX itself that it may never be profitable. For now, Musk remains a trillionaire on paper, as his worth is largely determined by the share price of SpaceX and Tesla. From Bureaus Worldwide, this is FSN.
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1: Riley O'Bell.
2: And Angelo.
0: So, I guess, I don't know, the stuff most people are talking about is Trump. Whenever I hear people just, like, talking, they're talking about Trump.
2: Yeah, well, I feel like we've been talking about Trump for 15 years.
1: We've been talking about him for a 10.
2: I guess like 11 years at this point.
1: Yeah, pretty much.
2: Well, because didn't he run in 2012 as a joke, too, and just didn't?
0: But, I mean, he's been a topic. Like, he's been a topic in the media since I was a kid. We used to make fun of him because he was, like, he bankrupted casinos. Like, how do you bankrupt casinos, man?
1: I don't know. Trump imagines himself to be a businessman. People say, he's such a great businessman. He's bankrupting casinos.
2: Yeah, I don't know. I think...
0: not sure how he did it. I'm sure how he got bailed out, though. And that was by the Rothschilds.
1: Yeah.
2: Or the Adelsons. Or do you think he owes the Adelsons money?
0: Well, Wilbur Ross directly worked...
2: Well, I know the Adelsons are huge casino owners in the United States.
0: Wilbur Ross worked directly for Rothschild Bank, and he was the banker that helped Trump out of his situation, specifically at that time.
2: I see.
0: I'm sure it's all, you know, they're all very much friendly with each other and whatever. Right now, we're going to go to the phones. We've got a caller in Charlotte, North Carolina. You're on Free Talk Live. What's on your mind?
3: If our black markets are good, Stu, then so is the commissioning of murder. Just like your poster boy for hypocrisy.
0: You know, I've been talking about this recently. Oh, my goodness,
3: hey,
0: man.
3: Hey, where's Penguin hiding after I caught him fabricating lies?
0: Hey.
3: After he was accusing the government of fabricating everything.
0: What kind of substances do you take on a regular basis?
3: Why are you changing the subject?
0: Well, I'm just wondering. I'm curious about you, Skeeter.
3: Well, but
0: I feel like we've kind of become acquaintances.
3: I just showed you another contradiction in your reasoning, right? You said all black markets are good. So is all exchange relative to due to aggression. Do you like that? You want to adjust your thoughts?
0: You want to let me address that, or are you just going to run right through it? Because I can address it.
3: Oh, sure.
0: This is how it's non-contradictory. I don't exactly agree with what they call the non-aggression principle. Sometimes aggression is perfectly warranted, and sometimes I think even murder is warranted. You won't hear a lot of libertarians say that either, I don't think, but I'm not exactly a libertarian either.
3: Where is it warranted? Except for, like, to save... Where's it warranted? Let's say, other than like saving lives, maybe in a utilitarian sense. Try not to reference utilitarianism. Let me hear your reasoning. Why is murder in some cases so good?
0: Well, when you abort a child, that's murder, and sometimes you need to do that so that you don't die.
3: Yeah, it sounds utilitarian. It sounds utilitarian in nature. What about when you? You hire somebody because they were scamming some people on your website.
0: I don't know. I've never done that.
3: You hire an assassin because they're stealing from your customers. Is that a legitimate case for murder?
0: I don't know. Maybe. Maybe not. I don't know. I'd have to be in that situation before I decided.
3: Well, if you're a utilitarian, there's an amount of theft that can warrant that. But
2: Does the murder get the money back from my customers? Or am I just killing the guy?
3: Does it matter?
2: Well, yeah, because if I'm just trying to rectify the money missing, then what do I gain from just taking this man's life? Well, my whole point is I'm running a business. I'm getting scammed on my business. I got to figure out a way to get my money back.
0: Trump would tell you that the murder of the leader of Trinidad Aragua gang recently was justified. You can't say that wasn't murder. Dude just hanging out. got blown up.
3: But if you're, that's what I add, like, if you're really utilitarian, theft, you shouldn't really care about theft. Like, restitution is irrational.
0: What?
3: Again, you,
0: no.
3: It's irrational. It's just emotional.
0: It depends on what utility, like, you're serving, right? Mine is total reduction of human suffering.
3: Total utility or total productivity.
0: I don't care much about productivity. I care about the reduction of human suffering.
3: Yeah, but what does it matter if the person who's suffering doesn't produce anything?
0: It's distaste to society.
3: Like, do you really care about the suffering of a bum?
0: It's my preference, which is subjective.
3: A lazy person that's suffering on a bum? Yeah, but value isn't subjective, right? But,
0: yes, like, it is. That's where I assign my value, because it's subjective. Come on, man.
3: What's that? Yeah, but evolution isn't subjective.
0: The evolution is not as described.
3: The natural evolution is utilitarian.
0: I doubt that you know very much at all about evolution. Like, tell me, how many species have turned completely from one thing into a completely different thing? How many times has that been observed in nature?
3: Wait, you don't believe in, like,
0: it goes from one species to a completely different species.
3: Yeah, you don't believe in that? Just, you can even see it in progress, like with wolves and domesticated dogs. Like, they're the same species, but you're starting to see them. Eventually, you know, you can expect them to despeciate. I don't know what the word is. Mm. But let's get...
0: Yeah, but they never... They're both canines, and they haven't become anything other than canine.
2: Yeah, they'll stay canidae probably forever.
3: Yeah, but you don't believe in, like, this species? I don't know what the word is.
0: Like, selective breeding and stuff? Yeah, I farmed rabbits. I know that you can put one rabbit with another to make fancy colors and make them different shapes and sizes and all kinds of different characteristics. That's an epigenetic thing. It's not really... Doesn't have anything really to do with evolution.
3: I don't know what. Also, I don't know what evidence Darwin found on the Galapagos Islands. Did he find different species and evidence?
2: It was specialization from island to island. I think it was like the finches. I'm pretty sure it's the Galapagos finch. And on some islands, there were more bugs, so those finches had like pointier beaks, like catch more bugs. And then on the islands that the finches had to survive on other foods, their beaks were adapted to that food source, even though they were technically the same finch. And he was like, well, what's going on here? And that kind of developed into this idea of evolution.
0: Yeah, and adaptation is not the same as what they're calling evolution.
2: Yeah, I believe in adaptation. You can even see horses that go wild again, like out west, after a couple generations, they start to get the lines, almost like zebra lines, kind of like the African wild donkey gets, just in a couple generations, those colors start to come back out because they're advantageous to hiding in
1: the fields. Butterflies change colors, it's a similar thing.
0: Yeah, pigs.
2: No, I don't think the horse is not a horse anymore. I think it's not going to, the stripes aren't going to suddenly change it all the way to that.
0: Right, it's still a horse.
2: It's going to stay a horse.
3: But you don't think the adaptation can be so severe that it totally separates them species-wise? Like, this doesn't seem like too far-fetched.
0: Theoretically, it seems like, I guess that could happen. I just don't see any examples of it happening.
3: Talk about?
0: I know. So go ahead with that.
3: I wanted to talk about, you know, since I disproved Penguin, like, I caught him in a lie, right? They didn't rule blockchain tracing was inadmissible. When, in fact, they actually... Do you remember, like,
0: what are you talking about?
3: I confronted, last time I accused you guys of being as biased as the cops when it comes to defending your own gang members. And I brought up Ross Ulbricht, right, as a clear-cut hypocrisy case. You're a poster boy for hypocrisy, just like I said. And Penguin accused the police of... the prosecution of fabricating all the evidence against Ross Ulbricht.
0: Stop it with the Ross thing. Holy cow. What is your personal beef about this?
3: His only argument... I can talk whatever I want about. Stop interrupting. And his only argument against...
0: Except that it gets boring when you do it all the time and you don't get anywhere with it.
3: Well, I'm addressing last time, right?
0: All
3: right. Penguin accused the government of fabricating all evidence when he himself... His only argument was a pure fabrication.
0: Yeah, but Penguin's not here.
3: Lie. It was not a, well, you can look it up. You remember it. He said that blockchain tracing Bitcoin, was inadmissible in court because there was a ruling in Ian's case. That was false. There was no ruling.
0: No, it was just a thing they decided. It was just a thing they decided they wouldn't bring into the case. It wasn't a ruling. It was an agreement between...
3: For Ian or Ross?
0: For Ian.
3: They did. For Ian, I don't know. Well, I know some of the... They did bring it in. They did... They just used more public sources so that they couldn't use the black box argument against their tracing. But they traced the Bitcoin and showed the jury. That's what got them. That's what got them convicted of that charge. Now let's talk about Ross Ulbricht, right? Ross Ulbricht was direct Bitcoin tracing. The FBI, they didn't even need. They had a witness, but he wasn't even an expert because they had the wallets both on the Silk Road and the wallets found on his laptop.
0: All right.
3: So how is that fabricated? This is all in the blockchain. We can even see his payment.
0: Listen.
3: To the assassin.
0: You have not done anything to refute what I've said about it. Okay, Penguin's not here, so you can call on a night when he is here.
3: I just refuted what you said.
0: What did I say?
3: You said
0: I didn't say anything about the chain analysis.
3: You said they didn't bring in the blockchain tracing in his trial, which is false.
0: About Ross's case.
3: Which is another fabrication. What did you say? Clear it up.
0: You got to switch. Quit switching between cases, because now I don't know which one you're talking about.
3: I'm giving you a chance. In Ian's case, you said they didn't use blockchain tracing.
0: As far as I know, that's the understanding I have, is that the lawyers agreed they wouldn't use chain analysis as part of the evidence.
3: No, yeah. See, now you're playing with words, just like a dishonest cop, right? They used tracing, about? But they chose not to use the chain analysis tool reactor.
0: I guess I don't know. Did they even need tracing? Ian didn't deny that he sold Bitcoin to people. That was what he was doing. He talked about it on the radio.
3: I don't know all the details like in Ross's case, but they needed to prove that he was.
0: Okay, so now you want to go back to the Ross thing. All right, so we're done with the Ian thing. We're going to talk about Ross now. You haven't refuted anything I've said about it. Multiple people had access to the DPR login.
3: I've refuted everything you said from the judge being unfair, right, to sensing, which fell into federal guidelines with the objective scoring.
0: Double
3: right?
0: Life.
3: He scored a 50
0: plus 40 concurrent, years. Right?
3: There are two life sentences for two different groups of charges and
0: two life sentences 40 for plus 40 charges.
3: That were all concurrent, right?
0: And that was fair.
3: It was all concurrent.
0: For starting a market online because he wanted to sell magic mushrooms.
3: Remember
0: and that was
3: his
0: fair.
3: Federal offensive score? He scored a 50 out of 43, right? 43 already recommends life for even a first-time offender.
0: What are you talking about?
3: And his federal got his offense score, right? There's an objective offense score.
0: How is that calculated?
3: Numerically. I think most of his score was based upon how much drugs he sold on the website. And you know how much the murder for hire has contributed to his score of 50? Two points.
0: So when you say that he sold on the website, as far as I know, all he sold as far for drugs on the website was magic mushrooms and maybe some weed.
3: Stop playing games.
0: He was running a marketplace for other people to buy and sell things.
3: Yeah, that's a crime in itself. If I start a website for murder
0: How
3: for hire.
0: How dare you buy things you want? That is so criminal.
3: If I start a website for murder for hire, am I guilty? Would you find me guilty in a court of law? Start a website to facilitate murder for hire?
0: No, I would not.
3: Which Ross Ulbricht would have died for.
0: I would not call that a criminal action.
3: Let's not look at the case. I just wanted to bring up one strange fact about Ross Ulbricht, right? Look at how he's behaving now that he's free. He's sworn off interviews. Like, this guy is a compulsive liar. He's a compulsive manipulator. He thinks you're dumb, and he's right.
0: Whatever, man. Look, I didn't vote for Trump, so I was indifferent. You know what I mean? Like, in fact, if it came down to it,
3: obviously, the way you're acting, you're just like the chief of police.
0: If it came down to it, and I had to decide, shut your face. If it came down to it, I would have left him in there. And this is why. Because I don't think it was a good deal what happened with Angela and the Libertarian Party and making a deal with Trump and the Republicans. It's, you just got a bunch of nasty all over you. And for, like, it's a tragedy that Ross got thrown in there, but he's not a bargaining chip. Humans aren't like that. He should have been let free, not because Angela got Trump the Libertarian vote. Do you see what I'm saying?
3: Well, I like you to bring that up because it just adds to the libertarian hypocrisy. You guys are willing, you know, all these wars are on your head now if you guys made the difference, right? All these brown babies that are being bombed.
0: I have never voted. I have a clean record.
3: I'm talking about the libertarian movement in general who got acquitted.
0: Well, libertarians aren't the smartest cookies on the box. Thanks for the call tonight, Skeeter.
1: You have more patience than I do.
0: Mm. That was a fun Skeeter call, but thankfully
2: I like the science.
0: Somebody else
2: I have something with the science.
0: We now are going to go to Turd Ferguson. Turd, what's on your mind tonight?
4: Well, Angela McCardle is a sexy queen. One thing that you forgot when you're
0: I don't know what she looks like. She might be. I don't know.
4: She is. She's a. Oh, that's a bad word.
0: Yeah, no,
4: I call
0: myself
4: just in the last moment. Yeah, well. Yeah, well, you know, I don't like Skeeter, but he was right about a few things there. Penguin, I don't know if I'd call Penguin a liar, but he's definitely extremely disingenuous, which is why so many people make fun of him. I mean, he'll basically defend just about anything if it relates to the Free State Project or libertarianism as a whole. I find the hills that he will die on to be laughable, quite frankly. He's quite the character, Penguin. But geez, I wish he'd finish fixing up the Matrix server. I really missed that server. You know, I spent a lot of time in there, had a lot of fun in there. And I'm starting to go into withdrawal for not being able to make fun of Cocktail. So I'm really hoping that gets back up and running pretty soon.
0: Yeah, but, that's where you really shine, right? Is trolling in the rooms.
4: Yeah, I mean, that was my favorite thing. That was my favorite part about it.
0: Yeah.
4: I mean, I trolling is life.
0: For all of that.
4: Trolling
0: I get
4: is
0: it.
4: Life,
0: I
4: sir.
0: Get it. I'm glad you find your enjoyment there. That's not my thing.
4: Well, I mean, if you're not trolling, you're really not living your life to the fullest. I believe it was the great Buddha that said trolling is the spice of life. It really makes life worth living, in my opinion.
0: Well,
1: only word said that.
0: Yeah, I could, you know, I can get down with that sentiment. I'm more selective about my trolling targets. I won't troll anybody that will be trolled. They got to deserve it, in my opinion.
2: I think they got to be more reactionary.
4: I got to tell you. Well, yeah, but you guys have opportunities to troll Skeeter all the time, and you don't. You just let him call in and ramble and ramble and ramble, which I guess maybe it can get hard if he's just talking over you all the time cutting you off. But
0: if I were a caller, I might troll a lot more. But as the host of the show, it's not exactly supposed to go like that. I don't know. Maybe I'll try it out. Put on full troll mode one night and see how far we get.
2: Just rage bait everybody that calls.
4: Well, Skeeter's problem is that he wants to be really smart, but then when he talks, you can't understand a word he's saying because it's all convoluted and none of it makes any sense. And it's all like one big non sequitur.
0: Yeah, it's all very disjointed.
4: Yes, exactly. Which I don't know. Maybe he's a genius, actually, and that's why he can't connect two thoughts together in a way that makes any sort of sense.
0: Could be.
4: I've heard some really smart people do that. But the problem is that being smart doesn't really matter when nobody understands what the hell you're talking about. So
0: yeah,
4: that's a problem with him.
0: Yeah. Also, being real smart's no good if you're empathy deleted too, which I suspect he might be.
4: You know, I find him to be incredibly annoying. I don't even know why you take his calls anymore. You take his calls and you take Sarah's calls.
0: Right, and both of the show. We'll take anyone's calls.
4: Yeah, but should you really be able to bore people to death? I mean, well, should, like,
0: If there's somebody behind them, we'll get rid of them and talk to the person behind them, as we're doing right now.
4: Well, yeah, but it's okay to set some ground rules, you know what I mean? Like, if you're a perpetually boring caller,
0: oh, absolutely.
4: Like Sarah Skeeter.
0: If Mark's in the studio, and we get a boring caller, as soon as they say one boring word, he's like, get rid of this. he does not have any patience for that.
1: He's done radio for years.
4: That's why I like Mark.
0: Yeah, we all like Mark.
4: Yeah.
0: He is good on the radio.
1: He is.
4: I was going to say, yeah, but you let Sarah and that idiot call in, but you banned James Whittakind. What's up with that? James Whittakind is like probably the single most entertaining caller maybe in the history of the show.
0: He's very compelling. I'll agree with that.
4: Yeah, he's extremely entertaining. I used to fast forward the show to his calls specifically so I could hear his calls.
0: Mm. Well, at some point when it all just kind of started being the same gross stuff, I actually started skipping over his calls. Just hit the forward 15-second button a few times.
4: Mm. Yeah. Well, you know who else is a good caller a couple times was Nikki. I used to work with her. And she'd follow me on Facebook, and then, you know, I'd sign up, like, because I'd simulcast Free Talk Live on my online radio network, and then I'd even have, like, a feed going right to my Facebook, and I think she'd see it, and that's why she'd call in. But she would get really mad because she was, like, an angry liberal. But let me tell you something. Nikki was sexy. She had a really fat butt and great boobs and a nice one. And, oh, that waistline. Oh, yes.
0: All right.
4: But she... She was an older Canadian blonde woman. She's very sexy. I guess she was like blonde. She had like strawberry hair, like a reddish blonde, very sexy. But she'd call and get all mad because I don't know, for all kinds of reasons. I guess because she didn't share every single liberal viewpoint, every far left viewpoint there was in the world. Kind of like Sarah, except Sarah was too dumb to get mad. That's the difference between Nikki and Sarah. And I'm sure Nikki's hotter in real life. That would be the other difference. All right, thanks for taking my call. I appreciate it.
0: No problem. Thanks for calling today, Turd.
2: I just don't know what to, I don't know how to, I've never seen this Canadian woman.
1: Oh my God.
2: Am I supposed to sit there and be like, yeah?
0: Yeah.
2: Oh yeah?
0: Yeah.
2: Tell me more, dog.
0: If me and Turd showed up at a thing together and we were just like, you know, sitting there trying to make small talk, it would be so awkward because I'm so not into anything that guy's into.
1: Yeah, I hear you.
0: I mean, sure, I like, you know, like, beautiful women are good.
1: I agree, beautiful women are great.
0: And, you know, like, music's good. I don't like his taste in music at all, but music's a good thing, and, like, I don't know.
2: I don't know. Sometimes I question his love of pop is just like a front to try to talk to younger women, but it just makes him look like a creepy uncle more than like a, you know, like somebody they'd want to go on a date with. You know what I'm saying? Like,
1: well,
2: oh, did you hear that new Swift album?
1: Right left.
2: Oh yeah. He's probably slaying, talking about the latest Swift album.
1: Probably.
0: Nope.
2: They just want somebody who'll listen.
0: Well, if you'd like to call in and get your thoughts on the air, the phone number here is 603-283-6160. Otherwise, we will just talk about probably Trump, I guess. It's kind
1: Do
0: of
1: we
0: boring.
1: Have to?
0: No, we don't have to, okay. But it's just, I mean, that's what everybody talks about.
1: Yeah, we got to talk about something about Trump, I guess.
0: And people are all like...
2: A new deal. We're ending the war.
0: Oh, yeah.
2: It's ending
1: again.
2: The war.
1: We're ending the
2: it's
1: war
2: so
1: again.
2: Yeah, didn't you know the deal's 75% of the way there?
1: Oh,
2: they're going to sign it tomorrow.
1: Oh, yay. I'm so excited.
2: With missile strikes to follow Monday.
0: I'm so confident.
2: Peace in the Middle East. Just 24 hours away, folks.
0: Give us a call. Do you believe
1: right
0: the guy? The phone number here is 603-283-6160. 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
6: Rain chance for the weekend stays rather low. The heat is up, and we may have a heat advisory posted for the weekend, as humidity and temperatures combine to produce some elevated heat indices up into the lower to mid-100s, with our daily afternoon highs low 90s in many spots. And a few spots could get relief underhead or nearby a thunderstorm or two each day for the weekend. Possibly some flooding rains potentially Tuesday and Wednesday of next week. Ralph Sanji, 939-1560. 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

There's Jimmy Sturr and Sweet Rosie Kowalski, and we've completed our first hour, the first of 2 hours here on the Polka Party. I'm Dick Sinclair, and you know we're here every Saturday from 4 until 6 in the afternoon Pacific.